0: 2013 AFL Grand Final, Fremantle versus Hawthorn. Remember it well, thinking, oh, Birds of Tokyo, halftime entertainment, Fremantle, there's a connection there. They're going to win it. No, they didn't. It was 14 points. Anyway, I do remember it quite well. But that's it for me here on ABC Goldfields Esperance, Midwest and Wheat Belt. As I said, I'll be with you as your host for about a week and a half. We'll be checking in with Dana Hamilton during the week, finding out where she is in the Midwest region as the Geraldton studio gets a little bit of a makeover. Hope you can join us tomorrow. We'll have a lot more fun. But right now, it is news time. It is 8 o'clock.
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5: ABC News, good morning, I'm Garrett Mundy. Officials say so far there's no evidence a deadly strain of bird flu detected in Western Australia has been spreading in poultry or wild bird populations in the country. The H5 strain of avian influenza has been confirmed in a migratory seabird found sick on a beach in WA's south, while a second suspected case has also been found in the same area. The highly contagious disease has devastated wildlife populations overseas. Australia's Chief Veterinary Officer, Dr. Beth Cookson, says the focus is on detecting the virus and restricting its spread.
6: It's very early in the investigation. We have had the two individual seabirds in a very isolated location, so our primary focus at the moment is really understanding whether it has spread to other populations.
5: Three City of South Perth councillors have resigned over just 3 days. Hayley Prendeville's resignation was announced on Friday, but she did not explain why. It was followed by Tim Howling and Bronwyn Waugh announcing their departures yesterday. In statements on social media, both cited concerns about whether the scale of rate increases proposed by the city's administration were appropriate. A local government inspector was appointed to monitor the city earlier this year. The South Perth Council last week voted to ask for her term to be extended until mid-August. A 19-year-old man has been charged with driving offences following the death of a woman struck by a car last month. Police say the 19-year-old woman was hit by a blue hatchback near the Bentley Plaza shopping complex on Saturday the 16th of May. She was taken to Royal Perth Hospital but could not be saved. The Forestfield man has been charged with careless driving causing death, grievous bodily harm or bodily harm. He's due to face the Armidale Magistrates Court on the 3rd of July. Labor frontbencher Murray Watt says the government expected auction clearance rates to fall after last month's federal budget. According to property data firm Cotality, auction clearance rates fell to 47% nationally last week. It cited plans to limit negative gearing and the capital gains tax discount to new builds only, as well as rising inflation, three interest rate rises and the war in the Middle East as contributing factors. Senator Watt says if it means fewer investors are competing against first home buyers, that's a good thing.
7: We're not surprised to see some level of cooling in auction markets, and if that makes it more possible for Australians to get into the housing market for the first time, that's a good thing.
5: Six men have been arrested in connection with what federal police say is the largest cocaine bust ever seen in Australia. Murray Olds reports.
8: Federal police say more than 2.5 tonnes of plastic-wrapped cocaine with a street value of more than $815 million was found during a raid on a property at Londonderry in Sydney's West last Friday. Police say the scale of the seizure is unprecedented. It represents around 3 million street-level deals. Police say the drugs were found buried under false floors of shipping containers that had been placed above a series of underground bunkers. Investigations began last month after 40 kilos of cocaine were found floating near a boat ramp in far north Queensland after a truck fire. It's alleged the drugs were offloaded to two small craft on the Great Barrier Reef.
5: The United States says traffic is continuing to flow through the Strait of Hormuz despite Iran announcing it had closed the vital oil passage. Iran's Joint Military Command says it shut the strait because Israel is continuing its attacks on Hezbollah in Lebanon. Tehran wants a lasting peace in Lebanon to be included in any long-term peace agreement with the United States. American and Iranian officials have been meeting in Switzerland to try to reach a permanent ceasefire. U.S. Energy Secretary Chris Wright says close to 70 ships have passed through the strait in the past 24 hours.
9: Traffic is flowing through the straits quite nicely. Now, that's because of a U.S. military presence. Iranians still have not demined the central shipping channel, but the U.S. opened a separate channel down south. We've been escorting ships through that for several weeks now.
5: And in sports, tennis champions.

0: Champion Serena Williams has been awarded a wild card to the singles draw at Wimbledon, which starts next week. The 44-year-old recently returned to competition in doubles after nearly 4 years away from professional tennis. It means Williams will play both singles and doubles at Wimbledon after already accepting a wild card for the doubles competition with older sister Venus. Serena has won the singles title 7 times at the All England Club. Showers today, south of a line from Gingin to Southern Cross through to the Southern Goldfields and far western Eucla. The chance of a light shower over the remainder of the southwest land division, northern Goldfields, Gascoyne, western Pilbara and central interior. Windy this morning over the eastern Pilbara and north interior. Partly cloudy in Perth with a slight chance of a shower. Light winds, a top of 19 degrees expected. Right now in the city it is 12.9 degrees. That's the latest from the ABC Newsroom. It's now 8:05.
1: Good morning. Welcome to AM. I'm Melissa Clark in Canberra, coming to you from Ngunnawal country and acknowledging other custodians. On today's program, Australia's poultry industry on high alert as a deadly strain of bird flu reaches our shores, and how the World Cup might be softening attitudes towards migrants in the United States.
2: We want to have a safe and secure border. So that's why you'll see a lot of discussion about what this should look like here in Texas. No question, immigrants are such an important part of our community and have been for many, many years.
1: But first, auction clearance rates have fallen to their lowest rates since the start of the COVID-19 pandemic. It comes as the federal government pushes its tax reforms on capital gains and negative gearing through Parliament, and uncertainty about whether the interest rates move next will continue to rise. Tanya Dendrinos has more. Tanya, take me through the figures from the real estate market this weekend.
3: Mel, preliminary data from information services company Cotality's auction clearance rates for the weekend came in at 47%, and that is the lowest since April 2020. Now, over the past 12 weeks or so, clearance rates have been below 60%, but Cotality says this is a telling sign that there is now a growing divide between the expectations of buyers and sellers. The figures, of course, will be finalised on Wednesday, and I spoke to Cotality's research director, Tim Lawless, a short time ago. He told me that the figures are typically revised down, so he expects that final figure to be sitting in the low 40% range. I asked him what he thought was driving this slump.
4: This isn't just about the budget, but I think it was quite clear that after the budget, we did see that the trend in clearance rates moving lower. But before that, we're already seeing clearance rates slumping, partly due to 75 basis points of rate hikes, partly due to things like affordability and serviceability challenges. Confidence has fallen off a cliff amid the Iran war and high fuel prices and high inflation.
1: Tim Lawless, Cotality's research director there. So, Tanya, what does this suggest about the state of the housing market at the moment?
3: Well, according to Tim Lawless, he says it's in a holding pattern. It is good news, of course, for buyers. They've got perhaps more room to negotiate, more choice, and they can take a bit more time in making their decisions. Let's hear a little bit more from Tim Lawless.
4: We're clearly seeing housing values going backwards in the two largest markets, Sydney and Melbourne. In fact, they've been going backwards pretty much since the end of last year. The other markets, the mid-sized capitals, are also losing momentum fast. And I wouldn't be surprised if we do see those markets flattening out, if not moving into some level of a correction as well.
1: Tim Lawless again there. So the federal government's been trying to address problems with housing affordability, but of course people who already own their own home don't want to see house prices fall. So how's the federal government responding to these developments?
3: Well, Mel, this morning we've seen a number of ministers come out. They've been asked about this question entirely, and they are walking a bit of a tightrope. They, of course, are backing the fact that this is good news for buyers, people who need to get into the market and have been wanting to do so for some time. Environment Minister Murray Watt said that this has been very much in line with Treasury projections. Tanya Plibersek, the Minister for Social Services, said similar things this morning. She said that housing prices were growing too fast, so this is about reining them in.
5: Well, what we anticipate over time is not that house prices will continue to fall, but that they will grow more slowly. House prices have been growing too fast, and that's meant that young Australians haven't been able to afford a home of their own.
1: Senior Cabinet Minister Tanya Plibersek there, and before her, our reporter Tanya Dendrinos. Now, the next fortnight is crucial for the federal government's efforts to

0: to legislate those changes to capital gains tax and negative gearing, as well as its cuts to the National Disability Insurance Scheme. Labor is hoping the Greens will support the taxation changes while relying on the Coalition to vote for the NDIS cuts. Larissa Waters is the leader of the Greens. She joined me in our Parliament House studio earlier. Senator, thanks for speaking with AM this morning.
1: Good morning, Mel.
0: So let's start with the NDIS. The Greens have been pushing for a longer parliamentary inquiry. Have you been able to get the government to agree to that?
1: Well, can I say it is just outrageous that the government is choosing to punch down on people with a disability and to make savings off the back of the most vulnerable in our community. Rather than raising revenue from, say, taxing gas corporations who are fleecing everyone, they've chosen to send 241,000 people off support. And there's nowhere for those folk to go. These other supports that they're promising aren't in existence yet. And so we will fight these cuts with everything we've got. And my call today is for the government to withdraw that bill. We want to see this bill gone. And if they won't do that, well, it's incumbent upon the Liberals to follow through on some of their rhetoric and actually vote against these cuts like the Greens would do.
0: You've nonetheless been looking for a greater opportunity for people who'd be affected by the cuts to be able to explain what it would mean to them. The government has made it clear it's willing to allow a longer inquiry if the Greens support the passage of its taxation changes in this coming fortnight. Is that a kind of deal that you would be willing to strike?
1: Well, we take these issues on their merits, Mel, and we'll have a chance to talk about how these tax reforms we don't think are actually going to fix the housing crisis. They could have. They could have been designed to do so.
0: We'll come to that in a minute. But are you willing to accept passing that legislation in return for getting more time before these NDIS cuts are brought before the Senate for a vote?
1: I can assure your listeners that we are doing everything we can to try to stop this cruel NDIS bill that will see more than 340,000 people left without the ability to have a shower or even leave the house in some cases. So we are having those discussions, but we are using everything we've got to make sure that these cuts actually stopped completely, but at the very least inquired into even further. We saw through the inquiry last week the scale of the depravity of these cuts and the real human impacts that they would have.
0: And we've seen the committee delay putting together and releasing its report from what it has heard because of these discussions going on about whether or not the inquiry could go on longer. So can you give us any clarity about whether or not there will be more hearings over the coming weeks?
1: I can give you clarity that the Greens will always push to stop these cruel cuts and that we will use every lever we possibly can to try to see these cuts stopped.
0: When it comes to the taxation changes that the government's looking at making, it seems quite confident that the Greens will ultimately support the changes to capital gains tax, discount and negative gearing, even though you have concerns about some of the elements of the package. Are you ultimately going to be able to force the government to make any of the changes that you want to see?
1: Well, Mel, we've seen quite a lot of changes announced last week, some of which addressed some of our concerns about ministerial discretion. And we're continuing those discussions and we're looking through the detail of those amendments. But the government really missed an opportunity to actually address the housing crisis. By keeping all of that legacy negative gearing and capital gains tax in place, those professional property investors who've got 50 or 100 homes are going to be sitting pretty forever while young people will still struggle to afford a home.
0: The government given you any indication that those elements is something that it's willing to make changes on, or is the changes that it's made are all you're going to be able to get?
1: Well, we'll continue those discussions, Mel, but grandfathering in those negative gearing and capital gains tax perks that have seen homes become so ridiculously unaffordable in this country is just condemning whole generations of people to never being able to afford their own home. And this is meant to be the Australian dream, and young people deserve to be able to have a roof over their heads. Everyone in this country should have that. And so the government missed the opportunity to do it properly. There's still time, but the real test will be, do house prices actually start to come down as the years unfold? Do rents start to come down? Does anything get any better? It's an open question.
0: Would the government have a guaranteed support of the Greens if the grandfathering of negative gearing were changed? Would that be enough to give you a definite level of support?
1: Well, that's what we've been clearly pushing for many, many years.
0: And if they don't?
1: Well,
0: we will have a
1: look at the final shape of the package. They're still making changes, as late as last week.
0: Larissa Waters, thanks very much for speaking to AM this morning.
1: Thanks, Mel.
0: And Senator Waters is the leader of the Greens. You're listening to AM, where it's 14 minutes past eight. The embattled British Prime Minister Sir Keir Starmer is widely expected to resign or lay out a timetable for his departure as early as today. Pressure built steadily over the weekend for him to go after rival Andy Burnham's decisive victory in the Makerfield by-election. Mr Burnham, who'll be sworn in as an MP today, has previously said he'd launch a leadership challenge against the PM. Europe Bureau Chief Mazoe Ford reports from London.
2: Sir Keir Starmer and his family spent the weekend at the Prime Minister's country estate Chequers, but it was anything but relaxing.
3: He is taking the time, as well as dealing with all the issues that a Prime Minister deals with over a weekend, a very busy weekend, that he's also taking the time to think through what the political realities are today compared to last week, the week before.
2: That's Business Secretary and close Keir Starmer ally Peter Kyle on the BBC, after being asked if his boss still plans to fight for his job. Mr Kyle's answers mark a significant shift in tone from the government.
3: He's a Prime Minister who always puts country first, and that he'll be framing every decision that he makes today on behalf of the country in his day-to-day job as Prime Minister, but also when he thinks about the party going forward.
2: As of Friday, Number 10 and the PM were standing firm.
4: But if there is a contest, just to be clear with you, then yes, I will run, I will stand, and I've said repeatedly I'm not going to walk away from that.
2: Sir Keir's leadership is on the brink after Labour candidate Andy Burnham's resounding win in a by-election in Makerfield in the north of England last week.
5: We are going to take that opportunity and we are going to lay out a new path for Britain.
2: The Mayor of Greater Manchester, who's consistently rated the UK's most popular politician, had said that if he won Makerfield, he'd challenge the deeply unpopular PM for the top job. Polls predicted the by-election would be a close contest against the candidate from the surging right-wing anti-immigration Reform UK party, but Mr Burnham won comfortably. Professor John Curtis is the UK's most respected pollster.
6: Mr Burnham has provided as much evidence as any Labour MP could expect from a by-election as to his potential ability to be able to take the challenge to reform and to fight an electoral strategy and frame an appeal that enables Labour to be competitive with reform. And that, above all, is what many a Labour MP is seeking.
2: Toby Perkins is one MP who doesn't want Sir Keir to resign.
7: We'd be on to our seventh Prime Minister in 10 years. I don't believe that this is a government that's manifestly failing. He took the Labour Party from its worst ever defeat to its second best ever victory. And I think he deserves a bit of time.
2: It's understood that several high-profile cabinet ministers have now told Sir Keir it's time to go. Adding to the pressure, US President Donald Trump wrote on social media, Keir Starmer will resign as Prime Minister of the United Kingdom. But Number 10 insists the pair didn't speak over the weekend. If he does stand down, the question then would be whether there'd be a coronation for Mr Burnham or a contest with others. This is Mazoe Ford in London, reporting for AM.
0: Back home, Australians are being urged to watch out for suspicious deaths or other unusual behaviour among birds and other animals as authorities work to contain the deadly H5 variant of bird flu, which has finally reached our shores. Australia was the only continent in the world where the disease hadn't spread until a dead seabird was found on a beach near Esperance in Western Australia on Friday. Nick Grimm has been following developments and he joined me a short time ago. Nick, how big are the concerns around the discovery of this disease on the Australian mainland?
8: Yeah, Mel, this is a worry for wildlife experts, government authorities and the poultry industry. They've all seen the consequences this strain of bird flu has had elsewhere. H5 has infected millions of birds worldwide, and now with confirmation that it's been found here on the Australian mainland, the disease has spread now to every continent around the world. Now, that said, we need to remember that just one case has been confirmed so far. A second case is expected to be confirmed soon. There have been 16 additional reports of other sick or dead birds observed so far, but Bird flu is yet to be confirmed as the cause. Now, given authorities here have had plenty of time to prepare for the arrival of this strain, around $100 million has been spent by the federal government so far on making itself ready for this eventuality. We're being assured that measures are now being rolled out to try to contain any outbreak. But as Federal Environment Minister Murray Watt is telling us this morning, there is concern about what could happen if it gets out of hand.
9: If we were to have a widespread outbreak of this deadly strain, that would have a very significant impact on wildlife in Australia. We know that bird flu can not only impact on birds, but also mammals as well. And really, the ones that we're most concerned about are our most endangered species, whether it be particular types of birds, the Australian sea lion, which is an endangered species and could catch bird flu as well.
0: Federal Environment Minister Murray Watt there. So, Nick, what should people do if they come across a bird that they suspect might be carrying avian influenza?
8: Well, for a start, stay away from any potentially infected animals. As the Environment Minister was just pointing out, there's concern about the potential for the disease to jump species to mammals, for example, or even to humans if they could become infected. Wildlife experts are warning the public if they encounter any birds or animals that are dead or in distress to alert authorities. And for more on that advice, I've been speaking to Dr. Eric Verler. He's a researcher with the Australasian Seabird Group.
10: The public should be aware of, for example, unusual mortality events. If you go to a beach and there's 10 gulls or 10 cormorants dead on the beach, unusual mortality events are perhaps the most obvious signal of the arrival of the disease. But also, if you see a flock of birds and some of the birds are flying weakly or not keeping up, or you're seeing changes in behaviour, changes in posture, anything that's unusual. At the moment now, we don't know how the disease will impact Australia's birds. So people are looking for, or people should be looking for anything that is unusual, atypical, or something that just doesn't sit right with their own personal experiences.
8: So what can people do if they actually observe one of these birds, you know, on their property, for example?
10: Look, if you see anything at all that's suspicious or anomalous or atypical, call the authorities. There's a Parks and Wildlife Agency of some sort in every state and territory in Australia. Call your local office, tell them what you've got. Given that we now have instances of birds in WA with the disease, the agencies are in a response mode. They're waiting for the phone call. They're waiting for the community to alert them of a potential situation. If somebody encounters an ill bird or what may appear to be an ill bird on their property, again, don't touch it, don't approach it, just leave the bird alone for the moment, call the authorities. There will be people that are properly dressed, properly trained to respond, to pick up the bird and see, determine if in fact, if it is a diseased bird or if it's something else that's going on. The best thing that people can do right now is not touch, not get too close and not potentially become ill or a vector themselves.
0: Eric Verler, a researcher with the Australasian Seabird Group. He was speaking to Nick Grimm there. A Four Corners investigation has found the Victorian government is subsidising logging in Tasmania's native forests, even though it's ended native logging in its own state. Environmentalists say the government money is fuelling forest destruction in Tasmania, with the timber being sent over to some mills in Victoria to keep them operating. It's just one unintended consequence of shutting down Victoria's logging industry, as Jessica Longbottom reports.
11: OK, here it comes. Let's go.
12: Former Greens MP Paul O'Halloran is behind the wheel of his white Subaru on a highway in northern Tasmania.
11: Those are big logs.
12: We're chasing a truck that's carrying a load of native logs that O'Halloran believes will ultimately end up in Victoria. He started monitoring the truck movements after he and others noticed a huge uptick in logs leaving the island on boats for Victoria about 3 years ago.
13: Why does it matter if logs are going across Bass Strait?
11: Tasmanian native forests are already unsustainably logged, and this is just putting more and more pressure on those native forests. And we know that those native forests are worth more standing.
12: The increase came at the same time Victoria banned native logging in state forests and gave communities and businesses $1.5 billion in compensation to transition away from it.
14: Hey, Josh, how are you?
15: Good, Vince,
14: good, mate. Finished for the day?
12: One of the biggest beneficiaries was the ash mill in Hayfield in eastern Victoria, whose major shareholder is the Victorian government. Its managing director is Vince Hurley.
16: It's not just about the mill. It's actually more than a mill. This is a manufacturing plant.
15: and it employs over 200 people. It's critical for Hayfield, and without it, Hayfield wouldn't be here.
12: Since the Victorian ban, it's switched to getting most of its supply from Tasmania, half from native forests and half from plantation. It received $45 million of compensation, most of which the government legally had to pay the company for breaking its contract to provide the business with logs from its own forests.
15: Most people closed and they can drive around in their gold-plated Rolls Royces or whatever they bought with it. What we've done is we've reinvested that money in the business to enable Ash to still be here, to enable the community to be here.
12: But Professor Daniela Djurić, who lectures in forensic accounting at Monash University, has examined the books of the company for Four Corners up until the end of 2025. She says it's that money that's enabled the company to buy timber from Tasmania, and the company was dependent on it to be operational.
16: It looks like an entity that's struggling to stay afloat without the additional compensation from the Victorian state government.
12: Professor of Forest Ecology at the Australian National University, David Lindenmeyer, says Victoria is effectively paying for logging in Tasmania after banning it in its own state.
17: That's just appalling and inappropriate, and it should stop, and it should stop now.
12: Vince Hurley disputes Daniela Djurić's findings and says the money was legally owed to Ash and it went into improving manufacturing, not buying timber. Premier Jacinta Allen told Four Corners the government would always back jobs.
18: What we are doing here in Victoria is backing workers and their families in small rural communities in East Gippsland.
12: Former Greens MP Paul O'Halloran says it's coming at the cost of Tasmania's forests.
19: What I think they're doing is obscene. Why would you loudly proclaim that you're moving out of your own native forests and yet you're quite okay with moving into another state's native forest estate? I mean, I would say surely that is not an ethical thing to do.
0: Former Greens MP Paul O'Halloran, he was speaking to Jessica Longbottom. And you can see the full report on Four Corners tonight at 8:30 on ABC TV or anytime on iView. This year's Men's World Cup is the most culturally diverse in history, and fans from all around the world have converged on the USA, Canada and Mexico to follow their teams. With the US increasingly cracking down on immigration, some are hoping the World Cup will make a lasting difference to opinions on migration. Amanda Shalala reports from Dallas.
20: Each World Cup host city has been flooded with travelling fans, North America's vast diaspora, and locals eager to be part of the experience. Not everyone has been made welcome. In the months leading up to the tournament, US President Donald Trump's administration has tightened immigration enforcement through the deployment of ICE agents. The government has denied visas to some fans and officials and made the Iranian team fly in and out of their Mexico base for their games. Their coach Amir Khalanoe has criticised the restrictions.
21: The last time, we had at least 24 hours before the game. But this game, they gave us less than 16 hours, which forced us to conduct our training only partially. And that situation made things even tougher for us.
20: Here in Republican heartland in Texas, some believe politics should make way for a more human-focused approach when it comes to immigration, including Ann Wicks from the George W. Bush Institute, a nonpartisan policy and research organisation here in Dallas.
22: We have a border and we want to have a safe and secure border. So that's why you'll see a lot of discussion about what this should look like here in Texas. But it is no question immigrants are such an important part of our community and our economy. And have been for many, many years.
23: Here they come again. Lamine Yamal! There is his moment!
20: This playing group is the most culturally diverse in men's World Cup history. Nearly a quarter of players were born outside of the country they're representing, and Ben Brindle from the Migration Observatory at the University of Oxford says many more are second or third generation migrants.
24: We really see that some of the players playing for national sides now, that's influenced by colonial migration from some of this decades earlier. So when France won the World Cup in 2018, there were about 13, 14 players who had an African-born parent. You see it with England's squad at this World Cup, that there's a lot of people that have parents or grandparents from the Caribbean following some of that colonial migration after the Second World War.
20: Dr. Brindle says some studies suggest more diverse teams perform better due to a bigger talent pool and wider array of physical attributes and playing styles.
24: So it's not the only way to win the World Cup. It's not going to magically transform your fortunes, but it will help in terms of that success that you have at international tournaments.
20: And Wicks hopes this celebration of diversity can make a lasting difference.
22: It's really remarkable to see how sports can bring people together from around the world. This is something we see over time with World Cups, with Olympics, with so many things. And I think we see that happening here today, that there's such excitement to welcome people from around the world and to celebrate watching incredible soccer or football, depending on where you're from.
0: Anne Wicks from the policy and research organisation George W. Bush Institute, ending that report by Amanda Shalala. And briefly in finance, oil is higher. Brent crude's trading at $80.57 US a barrel. Gold's lower at $4,154 US an ounce. And the Aussie dollar's lower, buying 70.1 US cents. That's AM for today. I'm Melissa Clark. It's now 8:30.
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3: Well, as you've been hearing on AM and over the weekend, WA is grappling with something it's long been able to avoid, and that is a deadly strain of bird flu. Now, one bird is confirmed to have had it. Tests are underway to see if more than a dozen others that have been found dead along the WA coast also have it. And if this takes hold, the impact, we're told, could be catastrophic because there is no immunity to the disease. There are concerns it could wipe out species like black swans. Stay with me for the latest. Find out what is at stake here and, importantly, what you need to do if you come across a dead or injured or a sick bird. Also, if you've ever been kicked out of your social media account with no explanation and no prospect of getting it back, you are not alone. In fact, you might be surprised to find out how common this is because many of you simply don't report it. Now, after nine, you're going to hear from someone who has a suggestion that might help you reach a human being if you have an issue with your account. She's been talking about this for a while. That's coming up after nine. Also, more chaos in local government. You'll find out why three councillors have resigned from a Perth council in the space of just 3 days. So what's the problem? And does this point to a broader issue with this sector? Well, one of those former councillors has actually spoken to me. You'll hear what he's had to say and why he decided to resign after 10 o'clock. He'd only been in council for 8 months. Have a listen to what he's got to say, and then you tell me what needs to change because he has some suggestions. First,
1: 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Traffic.
3: Hello, Nari.
4: Good morning, Nadia. Firstly, there's been a breakdown in Joondalup. That's on the Burns Beach Road entry to Mitchell Freeway southbound. The right lane is blocked, police are on site, and traffic is slow on approach. There's also a vehicle fire at the Lakes. That's at Great Eastern Highway westbound at the Great Southern Highway. Traffic is reduced to a single lane. Emergency services are on site. Exercise extreme caution in the area. And finally, on the freeways, Mitchell Freeway southbound is slow, Whitfords Avenue to Warwick Road. And on the Kwinana northbound, it's busy Anchortel Road to Rowley Road and Leach Highway to Mount Henry Bridge.
3: Good on you, Nari. Thank you for that. And if you are one of those drivers that tends to do more than 40 k's an hour in school zones, you better change your habits because the Road Safety Commission is going to set up 20 new speed cameras. The first is being placed at Court Grammar School in Mundijong, where 80% of drivers were not complying with the school speed limit. Now, the Road Safety Commissioner, Adrian Warner, was talking to Christian Horgan on Brekkie this morning, and he explained how these new semi-fixed cameras will work.
5: We're going to leave the cameras at least for a whole term. So we'll engage with the school community and help them get the message out about the behaviour and the behaviour change that we hope to see. And then depending on how people behave and react to the new enforcement, we'll either keep them there a little bit longer or move them around. So over 2 years, we think on average we'll move each camera a couple of times a year. So we're thinking over 100 schools over the next 2 years will be able to apply a little bit of enforcement pressure to. School zones should be one of the safest places on our roads, and sadly they're not. We've had 54 serious injuries over the last few years and three fatalities. So it's in everyone's interest to slow down.
3: So you have been warned, and a reminder that those safety cameras will be operating during the school term between 7:30 a.m. and 9 a.m. and then again at 2:30 p.m. until 4 p.m., which is when you should be driving through those school zones at just 40 k's an hour.
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3: And it is 27 to 9. Well, tests are underway at the moment to find out how many dead birds found along WA's south coast have been infected with the deadly avian influenza. Now, this has been sweeping across the globe, and it was inevitable that it would finally reach our shores. And that moment happened on Friday when a local vet found a sick bird washed up on a remote beach near Esperance. Now, testing has confirmed this subantarctic bird, known as a brown skua, had the deadly H5 strain of bird flu. So how far could this spread, and what is at stake here? Well, I want to get the latest from Jackie Jarvis, who's WA's Agriculture Minister. Minister, good morning.
2: Hi, Nadia.
3: So any more reports of dead or injured, dead or sick birds?
2: So, Nadia, look, as of this time of year, we get many reports of dead or injured birds on the coast, particularly those migratory birds. So it's not unusual. We will release numbers later today. So obviously it's been a busy weekend. So, you know, as reported, I think there were 16 calls on Saturday. I'll get the final numbers for yesterday's calls. As I said, it is not unusual, particularly with the wild weather we've been having, to have birds, you know, found on the beach. But the general public have been fantastic in reporting them and heeding our advice not to touch them. And so what happens is the calls come in, they get triaged by a DPIRD vet. We have a number of vets based across the state. And then either that DPIRD vet or biosecurity officer or you know, other local rangers or vets will go out and assess and take tests where required.
3: So you've obviously had more calls, as you said. You'll give us the numbers a little later today, but certainly more calls yesterday.
2: Absolutely. And as I said, the number that we have, the emergency animal disease hotline, is a regular number that we use, and people, we've actually seen an increase in people calling in about birds for the last couple of years because we've really been working on this preparedness. But yeah, the calls have ramped up, which is fantastic news, because we're in the surveillance phase, and this is what we really need the public to be doing.
3: And is the assumption that some of those other dead birds that are still being tested may well have this avian flu?
2: Look, there's no assumption, but if it is a migratory bird, if it is a bird that is known to be from that sub-Antarctic region, then, of course, you know, that is of concern, but there is no assumptions made about any of this.
3: What's the risk here? Why is this so serious?
2: So the risk is, and as I said, we've had a few years to prepare, but we know from around the world that the risk is to wild populations of birds. This cannot be controlled in wild populations of birds. Let's be really clear about that. And so the risk is any new disease that comes onto a new continent. We don't know how these diseases act in different areas. And so the risk is obviously to wildlife. There is, of course, you know, that risk to poultry and more broadly other mammals. As I said, our farming industry is well aware of the preparedness actions we've been taken. But yeah, so the risk is to wild populations. But again, we've had a couple of years to prepare for this. We know what we need to do. There are plans in place. And so it depends how this plays out. But at this stage, we are not yet in that outbreak phase. We're still in that, I guess, that surveillance phase.
3: Okay, if we go to an outbreak phase, how does that look? How do you respond?
2: So, look, obviously it depends on the location. So things like voluntary housing orders for chicken and egg producers, and that allows those people who are free-range producers to house their birds. I know down in the south coast, I've already heard reports of some farmers choosing to do that. So that means bringing all poultry into a housed area where their food and their water can't be contaminated from wild bird droppings. It means things like looking at vulnerable wildlife populations. There is a vaccine available, but the vaccine requires two doses, and so it can really only be used in sort of those contained environments. So we already, as part of those plans, know that we need to, you know, protect certain colonies of animals that might be at risk. But we have the benefit, I guess, of seeing what's happened in other locations. I'm told in some other regions of the world, they didn't know they had this bird flu until it actually started hitting, you know, farmed poultry birds. We have the benefit of knowing this was coming.
3: Right. Jackie Jarvis is my guest this morning. She's the Agriculture Minister here in WA. And you talk about some farmers, some poultry breeders already sort of not locking down, but as you said, housing.

0: raising their chickens, does that mean that free-range chickens then don't become free-range chickens?
1: Well, because it's a voluntary housing order under sort of the free range rules, if you like, they can still claim that free range status, because this is an order by government that's sort of saying that this is what we'd like you to do. So this is spread by, so the way it would get into a poultry farm or even a, you know, backyard chicken coop is through droppings from wild birds, or having wild birds to have access to the same water or feed as your birds. And so that's why when we have an outbreak, and I do hasten to add we're not in that outbreak phase, when we get to that phase, and that could be 2 weeks, it could be 2 years before that happens, then we'll issue more determinations then. But poultry producers are well prepared for this. They've looked at what's happened around the world and they know what they need to do.
0: Because obviously we don't want to jeopardise egg and chicken supplies.
1: Absolutely not. And that's why we already have been working really closely with authorities to make sure that, those people who have, those sort of free-range production systems understand what they need to do. DPIRT has been working with this industry, including small producers. So we have a lot of small poultry producers that, do free-range eggs, and pasture-raised eggs, and they, you might find them at your local farmer's market. We've been working with those producers for some time now, so they all know what they need to do. We've been working with wildlife carers. I mean, one of the reasons we got this detection so early was that wildlife carers have been trained and told what to look for and what to do.
0: And it's interesting, when you talked about, an outbreak, you said when we get to the outbreak response, not if. Does that mean it is inevitable that this will spread?
1: So we have, both myself and Federal Minister Julie Collins, have been saying for 2 years that bird flu is, it's not a case of if, it's when. Yep. And so, but what I will hasten to add, we are still in that phase where we are just looking and testing. Now, we could have more bad news in 2 days, we could have more bad news in 2 weeks, or it could be 2 months or 2 years. So I just really want to hasten to add that because it spreads in wild populations, we have always said, and I actually stood up in Parliament last year and made a statement saying, talking about what we were doing to prepare, and saying that we will not be able to contain this. We're in the surveillance and phase, and asking people to take those precautions.
0: Do you need to allocate extra funding for this, or have you already set aside some extra money?
1: So, look, we put some extra money in the budget a couple of years ago in preparedness for this. So we, in the 2023-24 budget, we had more money in the budget for more regional field personnel, increasing our diagnostic testing capability. We also put on more vets in DPIRT, and we actually also provided training to a network of private vets. We know Western Australia is a very large state, and so we almost have a sort of a vet, vets in reserve for us. For when we need that extra support. But also I should say that this is a national response, and so we will be working with the feds and with other states when we have these sort of national biosecurity issues. There is a methodology that's applied, and we all states put in because it's in the national interest. But absolutely, we'll be looking through if there's any more we need to do with regard to more funding. When we get a biosecurity response, Nadia, we don't wait for funding, we act. And this is regardless of what the biosecurity issue is, whether it's a Queensland fruit fly outbreak or shot hole borer, we act really quickly, and then we work through the funding process as we need to. And obviously I'll be having those discussions with my cabinet colleagues.
0: Minister, I've been speaking with Australia's chief vet, and I'll bring that interview to our listeners after 9 o'clock. But, we're seeing reports, and people sort of saying, look, this could wipe out if it, I don't want to catastrophise, but if it was to get out, because you can't control it in the sort of wild population. But, you're potentially looking at wiping out black swans and things like that. I mean, do you think people understand how serious this is?
1: I think people understand how serious it is, but I think, again, we have plans in place for black swans, for fairy penguins. We know what we need to do. And if that means keeping, a flock of birds in a controlled environment where we can do vaccines, we know that that's what we need to do. So I don't think we should be talking about, wiping out species, because we've had 2 years to prepare. But it is very serious, absolutely, which is why I would urge anyone who sees a dead bird I know your first response if you see a bird that's injured is

0: to take it to a wildlife carer. And in this instance, we're saying, please don't. Please keep an eye out for anything along the coastline that looks unusual and report it to that that hotline.
1: All right. I'll remind people what that number is. Appreciate your time this morning, Jackie Jarvis. Thank you.
0: Thanks, Nadia.
1: She is the Agriculture Minister here in WA. For those asking, so please do not touch the bird. Do not pick it up. If you see a dead or injured or sick bird, the hotline 1800 675 888 might be worth writing that down. That's a 24-hour, 7-day-a-week hotline that you can call, 1800 675 888. It then directs callers to state and territory agriculture and biosecurity departments, and they'll deal with your observation. So birdflu.gov.au is also the website with all of the details. So 1800 675 888. You can also go to birdflu.gov.au and that website has all the details. The number at right now, 1300 221 025, if you've seen anything, if you want to buy into this conversation, you can give me a call. Obviously we are concerned about those in the poultry business, as they would be concerned. Gavin Millard is the president of the Esperance Poultry Association, and Gavin, good morning to you. And you've just cancelled your upcoming club show, which was set for July 4th. Was that a difficult decision?
2: The initial idea of cancelling it was, but yeah, as soon as I started to talk to the other committee members, we were all on the same page. So yeah, it was a pretty easy decision in the end to cancel it, unfortunately.
1: How many poultry farmers are there in Esperance, and what are you doing in response to what's happened?
2: I'm not sure on actual numbers of poultry farmers, but it's just a heck of a lot of people who've got backyard chickens for their own egg needs and wants. So, yeah, it's a big population of people with backyard chooks. So to look after them, that needs to be the priority.
1: So what are you doing? How are you doing? What are you doing at the moment? Are you voluntarily housing your chickens?
2: Yeah, it's... The best way to go about it is obviously to keep the native population of birds away from our own backyard birds, and by either having to close them up for a little bit more of an extended period than normal, I think we need to do that just for our own security and to look after the guy around the corner that's got chooks. So if we all get on the same page, we can hopefully avoid anything too bad.
1: How are people feeling about this? And given the minister said, look, they've been waiting and preparing for the last 2 years because I guess they knew this moment would come.
2: Yeah, there's definitely a bit of nervousness about the area, hence why everybody from the Poultry Association jumped on board with shutting down the show for the year, just because it could spread the virus so easy. We had people that were going to come down from Northam, so that gives you a fair range of the disease to spread from a very small chance that it is there. It's just not worth doing.
1: Yeah, okay. Well, I guess you're sort of, you know, for want of a better term, walking on eggshells at the moment, but certainly doing everything you can I guess, you know, hope for the best, prepare for the worst.
2: Yeah, obviously, yeah. It's just getting it out to the community and letting people know what's going on, how they can look after their birds. And, yeah, by far the biggest way is to keep your birds locked up, keep them away from the native populations, and refrain from moving birds around. I know a lot of people sell birds down here in Esperance for backyard reasons, but we probably need them just to pull up, wait until the worst of this goes through, and then hopefully, without too much of a timeline, we can get back into our normal day-to-day activities.
1: All right, we'll leave it there. Good luck, Gavin. No doubt we'll keep in touch with you over the next couple of weeks and months. Gavin Millard there, President of the Esperance Poultry Association. Just a reminder, keep listening, because after 9 o'clock you will hear from Australia's Chief Vet, Dr Beth Cookson. She had a quick chat to me this morning. I'll bring you that interview after 9 o'clock. And a reminder as well, please write this down. It is important. The number you need if you do see a dead or sick bird, 1-800-675-888. Some very clear instructions on the website, birdflu.gov.au. Do not touch the bird. Do not pick it up. Do not take it anywhere. That's the key messaging coming out this morning. We are about 12 minutes away from the news at 9 o'clock.
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1: Well, I wonder how often you receive spam texts or scam texts. Just think about it. Probably every day. Either legit messages from real companies or dodgy messages from scammers. Well, from next Wednesday, the 1st of July, there's going to be changes to the way they come through your phone. So I want to go to Samantha York, who's the consumer leader at the Australian Communications and Media Authority, because you need to know about this, and she's with me now. Good morning.
5: Good morning, Nadia.
1: So what's changing?
5: So what's changing from next Wednesday, as you've highlighted, is that new protections will come into place which help stop scam texts that are pretending to be trusted Australian brands. So, Nadia, you and your listeners will have noticed that when you receive texts these days, they can either come through from a mobile telephone number, they can come through as a company name. Often, you know, a trusted company like MyGov or Australia Post. And what's changing from next week is that the ACMA will be introducing a register for verified and trusted sender IDs. So these are the company names that appear when you receive a text from a particular company.
1: So what will we notice after the 1st of July?
5: Well, the only difference that you will notice is that there will be a new thread of text messages in your text message app that are labelled unverified. And what that means, Nadia, is that somebody has tried to send you a text message using a company name or a branded name, and that name has either not been registered with this new register, or it could be a scam. So it's important for people to realise at this stage that there will be this new stream of messages called unverified that could contain a mix of messages that are either scams, which should be treated with great caution, obviously, or messages from companies that have not yet registered their sender ID.
1: So businesses need to register.
5: They do. So we've had the register open in terms of registration applications since November last year. Just at my latest numbers here, Nadia, are that we've had over 30,000 sender IDs registered, but we have a little bit of a backlog given that we're getting very close to D-Day now. So we're hoping to have many thousands of sender IDs registered, but we have received some communications from telcos that they may not yet have gotten all of their customers registered yet by the 1st of July. So it is possible that legitimate messages from branded companies may be coming through as unverified from next Wednesday.
1: And so they're registering what, their phone number, their business, so that we know, what are they registering?
5: They're just registering the name that they want to send their text messages through. And we've tried to make the application process quite robust so that scammers can't successfully go through that process, Nadia. But you do need to demonstrate that you have some kind of rights of use over the name that you want to register. So whether it's that you own the trademark in that name, or that you might be a franchisee of a certain business and you have rights through a contract to be able to use a name. And you need to have, if you're an Australian company, an Australian business number and be listed on the Australian Business Register.
1: Samantha York is my guest this morning. She's the consumer lead at the Australian Communications and Media Authority. So there might be people listening now going, oh, no, I have not registered my business.
5: Yes.
1: You can still do it after July 1.
5: You can absolutely still register after the 1st of July. All you need to do is contact your telco sooner rather than later, Nadia, to let them know that you have a sender ID that you'd like to register, and they will start that process for you.
1: And then once that process is complete, when you, a legitimate business, sends me a text message, it's not coming up as unverified.
5: Exactly right. And when you do see these branded messages coming through in your text app, you can have more confidence that they've been vetted, that they're legitimate, and that they're not scams.
1: I understand there's also a list of words that will be restricted. Can you just explain that and what some of those words are?
5: There are some words that we've just put a block on that you can't register at all. So they include, you know, swear words, for instance, that we don't want companies registering. They also include like certain government words like MyGov, for instance. Many of us received messages from MyGov through texts. We have restricted access to that that brand so that only the government can apply to have that registered. So where we know that certain names are either problematic just from a sort of decency perspective, Nadia, or whether we know that they are highly restricted in terms of who has rights to use that, we have got a little bit of a block list operating behind the scenes.
1: And I'm just looking at some of the other words. It's really interesting, things like account, alert, anti-fraud, assistance, bank, banking, all words we commonly see in these scam messages we get.
5: Yeah, those words have been restricted just because of their very generic nature, Nadia. Yeah. So, you know, normally if a company sends you a message, you want that message to be identifiable to a particular company that you might be engaging with. And some of the words that you've just read out there are just too general and generic to be associated with an individual company.
1: Oh, we get alert a lot, don't we? Alert, alert.
5: Yes, yes. And it's hard to make sense of that, right, when you receive it. You're not sure who it's come from and if you need to take it seriously.
1: I'm getting, Samantha York, quite a few, maybe a little nervous now, some business owners going, how do I register? What do I do? And is it the business name or the trading name? So what's the advice there?
5: So anybody can register, just contact your telco. And look, it could be either your trading name or your business name, Nadia, whichever one that you think is most recognised by your customer and whichever one you can demonstrate that you have rights to use.
1: And so scam, and just to be clear, I think some people have maybe jumped in halfway through this conversation. It doesn't mean it's stopping those scam messages, but what you'll get, they'll all be on the same thread saying unverified. So that's your alert there.
5: That's the message to be very cautious when you go into that stream of messages that have been labelled as unverified. And look, this is just the first stage of the register, Nadia. We know that there are some telcos that are still getting their customers registered. Some of the listeners today have realised they need to get their IDs registered in time. So from the 1st of July, we're moving to this model of having an unverified stream. Ultimately, a little further down the track, when we're confident that all legitimate branded IDs have been registered, we may actually move to a system where any unverified texts that are coming through are just blocked, and so that they don't even appear on your phone at all. So that's sort of what the ultimate goal that we're working towards here, but we're taking it step by step because we recognise that not everybody may be ready by the 1st of July.
1: Sure, and I've got a listener, Meg, saying, well, will this include a message, say, from my doctor to confirm an appointment? Will they have to register? I imagine they would.
5: Exactly.
1: They would.
5: They absolutely
1: exactly.
5: do.
1: The
5: yes.
1: ABC might have to register, I assume.
5: Yes, indeed. Indeed. Because when you start thinking about all of the companies that you receive these branded messages from these days, yes, it's more than just marketing. It can be government services. It can indeed be your local GP practice or your local school for parcel deliveries and so on.
1: You know what? If you're legitimate, just ring your telco and register. I think that's the simple
5: yes,
1: message
5: that's
1: here.
5: That's the message.
1: Final question, Samantha York, and thank you for your time this morning. What's to stop a scammer from setting up a fake business and registering that so it appears verified? Can you get on top of that?
5: They still need to jump fewer hoops to get an ID registered, Nadia. So not only would they need to have a company registered, they'd need to have some kind of demonstrable use of a business name or a trading name to be able to show that they're using that business for the purpose of contacting and communicating with customers. So we've tried to make the process as hard as possible for scammers to successfully work through.
1: All right, I'll leave it there. You've been a wealth of information this morning. Thank you so much. Samantha York there, the consumer lead at Australian Communications and Media Authority. It is ACMA. Just register. I think that's the simple message today. You've got plenty of time.
3: 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Traffic.
1: Just be aware there's been a crash in the Northbridge Tunnel westbound. The left lane is closed at the moment. Traffic is very heavy on approach. And in Malaga, there's been a breakdown on the Reid Highway westbound at Malaga Drive, and the right lane is blocked there. No traffic delays. Well, after the news, I want to know if you've ever been kicked off your social media account for no reason. No.

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1: Do you know the next Australian of the Year? 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
3: Now, if you've been kicked out of your social media account with no explanation, you are not alone. And you might be surprised how common this problem is because many of you simply don't report it. Now, stay with me because my next guest has a suggestion that might help you actually reach a human being if you have an issue with your account. But there needs to be more regulation here. And the person you're going to hear from wants to do it. So that's coming up in a moment. But if you have been kicked off your a social media account, particularly if you use it to run your business, I'd like to know what it's cost you, because that's the other point of this discussion as well. It is costing you a pretty penny. We'll get into that in a moment. Also, as I mentioned earlier, Australia's chief vet will give you an insight into just how quickly bird flu can spread, whether there is any treatment available. For those asking why we should not be touching those birds, what is the risk to humans, she will talk you through all of that. Now, there is still a few issues on the roads.
2: 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Traffic.
3: Now there's a crash on the Kwinana Freeway. That's northbound after Russell Road in Success. Emergency lanes are blocked. Traffic is slow on approach. And you just need to be a little bit careful there because the drivers are actually out of their cars at the moment. Now those of you like Jess who texted in and said, Nadi, what about police in regards to those changes to your text messages and having businesses be verified so you know it's a legitimate message? Police send out text messages about missing people. They too. And I'm sure they're onto it. I suspect they probably have already done that. They've already been verified. Just some of the other words, a couple of you asking, what are the other words that will not be accepted in applications to register sender IDs? Things like account, alert, anti-fraud, assist, assistance, bank, banking, bill, billing, delivery, help, important, information, message, notice, package, notify, get it? Password, sale, secure, security, service, support, tax, urgent, verify, verified. So they're the words that are going to be blocked. So if you get those coming through, you will know it's a scam and you will know they're unverified. So it's good and it'll be interesting to see how well this works. 7 minutes past nine.
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3: It's 7 minutes past nine. Well, if you've ever suddenly been suspended from a social media account, I'd love to hear from you today. Were you able to get it back? Did the process feel fair? Could you even talk to a human being about it? And if it affected your business, what did it cost you? 1300 221 0025. Now, new report has found that 4 out of 5 Australians have had a problem with digital services in the last year. But almost half of you don't complain about it because you feel so helpless and think nothing will change. Well, I want to go back to Cynthia Gabert because she was talking about this the last time she came on the show, saying she had her eye on this and she had some statistics to share with you, and they're out today. She is the Telecommunications Ombudsman. This is a report that she commissioned, and she's got a solution in mind. Cynthia, lovely to chat again. Good morning.
6: How are you, Nadia?
3: I'm well, thank you. Now, what sort of services were people complaining about?
6: So the research that we commissioned looked across all sorts of digital services, and as you said, 4 in 5 people have had a problem, with about half of them not doing anything about it because I didn't think it was going to make a difference, which is not really how we want to be running a modern society, that people just give up before they even start. But the issues really cover a wide range of issues, with pardon me, about a third of them being around online marketplaces, another third being social media platforms, things like Instagram and Facebook, those sorts of things. And then there's a big third of the rest of them that made up the issues. So we're talking about, as you said, accounts being blocked, access issues, fees and charges, and customer service is causing people a lot of frustration as well.
3: You surprised by how prevalent this is?
6: I am a little bit. I'd hoped that maybe it wasn't going to be as problematic as that, but it's, you know, we didn't see differences between metro and rural or across, you know, massive differences across demographics, which says it is really a widespread issue. It's not limited to only parts of Australian society. It's impacting everyone, really.
3: And we're not just talking about, you know, your little Facebook account so you can keep in contact with your mates and family and share some photos. I mean, we're talking about people who run businesses through these accounts, aren't we?
6: Absolutely, absolutely. And we have heard some terrible stories of people who have lost access to their Facebook accounts and, you know, 20 years of photos and things like that. But we've also heard some terrible stories around people whose livelihoods have been put at risk. A couple of months ago, I was chatting with a chocolatier on ABC Hobart, and coming into, I don't know if I've told you this story or not, Nadia, coming into, you know, Valentine's Day and Easter is peak chocolate time, and his accounts had been blocked, and that was putting his mortgage at risk because this is his income. And, you know, that's not small bickies in terms of just being a little inconvenience. This is life-changing and potentially life-ruining impacts.
3: Well, did you look at the cost of these problems, what it costs?
6: Well, when this research estimates it could be as nearly $500 million. So all the little issues that everyone has accumulated up is a significant impost that's being borne by everyday Australians when they can't get things sorted online.
3: And what's the problem why they don't lodge a complaint?
6: Unfortunately, people just give up, almost accept that it's a part of dealing with things online, that you just have to suck it up if it doesn't work. But, you know, that to me isn't the standard that you expect from so many other services that we rely on. You wouldn't accept it from your energy company, your water company, your telco, your bank. And given how much of our lives are now online, I don't think you should be accepting it in relation to your digital environment as well.
3: Okay, so let's look at the complaint system, because surely in some of these instances people could go to their local consumer protection department?
6: They absolutely can try and lodge a complaint through the consumer protection, you know, the local consumer affairs organisation. And we do see that there's a whole spread of complaints, almost a confetti of complaints spread across people trying my office, people trying their local consumer affairs bodies. The Office of the Australian Information Commission gets some complaints in relation to privacy issues. So they're sort of smattered everywhere, which just makes it really hard. If you're a consumer, where do you go? How do you know which of these doors should you be trying to enter? We're saying you need to have one door that's free, fair and independent to get these things sorted.
3: Is that your door, Cynthia Gabert, the Telecommunications Ombudsman?
6: I think it should be. Like, we've got 30 plus years experience. People are already contacting us because they draw the connection between their phone or the internet that they're using to access digital services. And it's a next logical step for people in thinking broadly around the communications and how we communicate now, not necessarily how we communicated when the TIO was set up in the mid-90s.
3: So if you were able to then take this on and be able to field and deal with the complaints in regards to digital devices, what would you be able to do? What sort of powers do you want?
6: So broadly analogous to what we have now for phone and internet complaints, Nadia, we'd be looking to make it a mandatory requirement for platforms. Probably makes sense, you know, just logically to start with where the biggest issues are, which are those account blocking type issues, and then expand out over time so that we can compel these tech companies to engage in a negotiation process with us, and if need be, comply with the decisions that we issue if we can't negotiate an outcome to get the right outcome for consumers and these platforms.
3: I wonder if you like this idea. Cynthia Gabert is my guest this morning, the Telecommunications Ombudsman. And then would you be able to direct these social media companies, these tech companies to act? Because that's part of the problem, is you can't even speak to a human and half the time your complaints are ignored.
6: I think you've really nailed the issue. You know, people are so frustrated that they can't even get an answer. So we would absolutely be making it mandatory that they engage directly with people through the internal complaints processes. But much like in the telco space, if you can't get a fair and reasonable outcome dealing directly with the platform, you then have the right to come to an external organisation, ours, and get your complaint resolved that way.
3: Have you spoken to ministers about this, to the government about this? Like, what's the appetite to give you what sort of seems like a logical step forward, to be honest.
6: Your observation that it's logical, I think, reflects the sentiment of all the people that we surveyed. I think there was in the realm of 70 to 80% of them thought it made sense that there was somewhere free, fair and independent to go to. So we're actually launching this report today at Parliament House, and we've got guests from across the political spectrum coming along so we can just keep these conversations going, Nadia.
3: Yeah, absolutely. We will. And already I've got people like Todd saying even lodging a complaint on Facebook against abuse is a waste of time. I mean, that's the other thing as well.
6: Yeah, it shouldn't be this hard to get things sorted. You know, it is a high standard with the eSafety Commissioner in terms of getting things taken down. That doesn't mean that it's okay for some of this content to still be there. So there's absolutely more that needs to be done to support people like Todd to get quick outcomes and people to feel confident and safe engaging online.
3: Yeah, no, I really appreciate your time, and I think people are appreciating your efforts in this as well. So we'll keep in touch as we always do, Cynthia. It's usually every 3 months we have a chat, and there's always something to chat about. It's always about complaints. Wouldn't it be nice if one day you had nothing to report because everybody was happy?
6: Oh, let's aim for that to be pretty soon, hey Nadia?
3: Yeah, absolutely. Good on you. Thanks for your time again. As always, Cynthia Gabert there. She's the Telecommunications Industry Ombudsman. 1300 221 0025 is the number. And look, if you've been impacted by this, particularly if you do run a business and suddenly you've lost your account, and I've spoken to a lot of you over the years about this and how difficult it is.
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3: Now, Chris, you run a small business. What would you like to see in this space?
7: Hi, Nadia. Yeah, I do. The concept of Google review is really, really important for small business. Those of us that own a business strive to make sure that every customer encounter is very good. And myself and a whole lot of other business owners I know from time to time get illegitimate negative reviews, probably from competitors, from I don't know who, but you look at them, they've got zero other reviews. It's just some made up Hotmail or Gmail account. You know damn well that they've never used your business, but you find yourself with a 1 out of 5. And my experience has been, sadly, each time I've copped one of these, you try and use Google's mediation service and it just doesn't exist. So you've just got to cop it. I would love it.
3: So what happens if you try and complain to Google? Talk me through what you do and what response you get.
7: There's a what's called a mediation thing that you get. You go into my Google business profile and you identify the account that's provided the review, and you've basically got, I think, four choices. That is vexatious, unfair. I can't remember what they are, but you've got to tick a box. There's not even a other thing where they can call you or communicate with you and find out what's happened. You have a small little box where you can enter. In my case, the last one I had was it was a Gmail account which it just said 1 out of 5, and there was utterly no basis for them to make the review. I'd never had any business dealings with this person. It was a lady's name. Yeah. But anyway, you can't do anything. It still sits on my business profile, and Google don't do anything. It's just a black hole, and it is really painful for small business, and I would love it if that ACMA ombudsman could take on that
3: responsibility.
7: Yeah, because I speak on behalf of a whole lot of other people I know that have got small businesses, and it's a painful experience.
3: Yeah, I think that, I mean, I'm surprised that we're still talking about this, and given the speed of the way things have changed and the kind of issues that you deal with, that it hasn't already happened. I don't understand why it hasn't been on the government's radar. She's fighting hard. She wants those powers, Chris, so we'll see if she gets it. Thank you very much, and good luck to you. I hope you sort out your issues. But it hurts, and that's the other thing. Remember, as she said, $500 million is what it's costing Australians every year. That is a lot of money. Pam says Facebook has disappeared from my phone. Complaints like, you know, it's all sorted, takes a lot of time, got bad connections, I can't speak to a human, your email online, the contact, that gets lost. This man is correct. There's limited access to help. Don. Many institutions treat the public the same way. Yeah, that's true, Don. Not just these media organisations. No access, no explanations. Yeah, true. And a lot of organisations make it hard to complain. They make it really difficult. You have to go online, you've got to fill out a lot of information. And we've talked about this before. And in the end, they hope that you just go, you know what, this is all too hard. I'm not going to bother. That's the end game. 19 past 9 on 102.5 ABC
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3: Now, as I mentioned earlier, we are just keeping a very, very close eye on avian flu, which has finally made its way into Australia. And there's a lot of concern about it. How quickly could it spread? What other animals could be at risk? And a reminder of what you need to do if you find a sick dead bird. We're going to look at all of that again. I've been speaking to the chief vet of Australia. You're going to hear from her next.
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9: 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I still think they could have been done on different days, but it is great for the Southwest.
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3: At 20 past 9 on 102.5 ABC Perth in WA. Well, let's go back to that concern around the outbreak of bird flu, if it does get to that, and it is an outbreak. One bird we know has already been found with that deadly H5 variant. So will it spread? Could other animals be infected? And also, what is the risk to humans? A lot of you are asking that question this morning. Well, Dr. Beth Cookson is Australia's chief vet officer, and I had a chat to her earlier this morning.
10: There can be a wide range of symptoms in both wild animals as well as in poultry. In wild birds, you might find birds that are weak and unable to stand, walk or fly properly. They might have breathing problems or unusual head or neck posture. And in some cases, we might actually see sudden death in quite high numbers. Now, that's certainly not the case at the moment. There have been no reports of mass mortalities of this type.
3: Now, which species are most susceptible and which ones are you most worried about?
10: What we would expect from the experiences overseas, and of course, because this is the first time it's been introduced into Australia, it is a bit more difficult to predict what specific wildlife may be at risk. But what we do know is that bird species that gather in large numbers, like ducks, swans and geese, shorebirds, seabirds and the like are more at risk. We know that birds that scavenge or prey on other animals may be at more risk of exposure.
3: There's been a particular concern here in WA about the black swan. You know, some saying that, you know, if this did take hold, it could wipe them out. Do you share those concerns?
10: Advice that I have is that we may expect, like we have seen overseas, significant impacts in some wild bird populations, including common species like black swans and pelicans, you know, those birds that congregate in high levels. And, of course, our efforts in preparing for this event, because we have been alert to this threat for a number of years now as we've seen the global spread, is to make sure that as far as possible we are thinking about our response to it. We've got active response plans in place and making sure that we're as coordinated as possible.
3: All right, we'll get to those in a moment. Dr. Beth Cookson's my guest this morning, the Chief Vet Officer for Australia. Do these birds have any immunity at all to the flu?
10: No, this is a new introduction into Australian territory, of course. And I must emphasise that we are very early in the stages of investigation. Mm. At this point, we only have the two confirmed migratory seabirds, and we are still actively investigating whether there has been any spread to other populations in Australia. We have seen overseas that once it is in nature, it can be, there's limited effective mechanisms or means to prevent some of those impacts from occurring.
3: And is there any vaccines? Is there any way of treating it?
10: There's no treatment for this. It is highly infectious, and what we see is that birds and some other animals that are affected often die and don't recover. We are looking at all of the tools that are available. We emphasise good biosecurity and hygiene practices for captive populations and for people who keep birds and poultry. There are limited trials underway in terms of vaccines that might be able to support our control. They globally have not been widely applied, but we have had time to prepare, and so we have been undertaking some limited trials in vaccines that might be appropriate in some contexts. And again, I must emphasise that there are limited practical control measures in the wild, and so vaccination is not one of those that we would be considering in wild populations.
3: Okay, so what are the control measures that are in place then? Because as you said, you were expecting this, you've been preparing for this day. What are you doing?
10: We've been working very closely with the Western Australia government, who is the on-the-ground lead for this response. They have developed early response plans. The primary purpose of the response at the moment, as I mentioned, is to determine whether there has been any other populations impacted. And so we're really looking to the community and others to support that by being on the lookout for sick or dead birds and avoiding contact with them, recording where they see them, and taking any other information that they can and reporting those to the Emergency Animal Disease Hotline. The department is also making sure that there's public signage available so that in those locations where those birds were found, there's less disturbance of other populations to limit spread.
3: Okay, so don't touch the bird if you find one, and certainly ring that hotline number 1-800-675-888. That's what you want people to do.
10: That's exactly right. At the moment, we're looking for the community to engage on this, and the best way to do that is to avoid contact, to record and to report to that Emergency Animal Disease Hotline.
3: Are you concerned that this could spread beyond birds and other animals could be infected?
10: The experience globally has been that once it's established in bird populations, can also impact other mammal species that are in close contact with those birds or the environment. That is one of the reasons that this strain of the virus has had such a wide global impact.
3: And what's the risk to humans?
10: The risk to humans is currently considered low. We work very closely with the Australian Centre for Disease Control. So whilst humans can be affected, this is rare, and it is usually with when humans are in close contact with sick or dead birds, particularly poultry like chickens and duck.
3: And it was a vet in Esperance who found the first affected bird. Was that a stroke of luck?
10: I think it's a really clear sign of a strong biosecurity system. Our preparedness efforts over the last couple of years has meant that we have put a large amount of emphasis in educating frontline workers like veterinarians, like wildlife carers, about what to do in the event that a sick bird is taken into care. So we're really very pleased with the response that the appropriate precautions were taken. The Emergency Animal Disease Hotline and the WA government authorities were notified.
3: And why is it, finally, Dr. Cookson, that Australia's been the only continent to not have had avian flu?
10: We have watched the global spread of bird flu now for a number of years. We have seen that it has been largely spread across large distances in the globe through migratory bird behaviour. So it's not unsurprising, and we always expected that at some time we might see it arrive here, that an infected bird might bring it to our shores. Now, as I said, we are actively investigating whether those individual birds that have been confirmed as positive may have spread it to other populations.
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3: That was Australia's Chief Vet Officer, Dr. Beth Cookson, there talking to me a little earlier this morning. So we'll get the some more numbers. Jackie Jarvis said she'll get an update later this afternoon, so no doubt you'll be hearing more about that on the ABC. But that number again, I'll just keep reminding you, 1-800-675-888. Look, if you've got chickens in your backyard, probably need to house them as well, just as a precaution. As I said, prepare for the worst, hope for the best. And they've seen this coming. They knew that this would eventually happen. So they've been prepared for it. And you notice, spoke to a poultry farmer a little earlier this morning. They've already started housing their chickens so that they their food, their water doesn't mix with wild birds. And I suppose that's the kind of thing you need to be thinking about as well, particularly if you do have chickens. I'm thinking too, pigeons. Would pigeon racing continue? I hadn't thought to ask about that, but is there anyone there that races pigeons? I'd be interested to know what you're going to do now. Just trying to think about the scale of this. I mean, it is quite significant. There is a lot to think about. Look, if there's anyone there that races pigeons, what are your thoughts? You know, I'm sure you've been talking with your clubs about what you're going to do and how you're going to manage this. A couple of people saying maybe another reason why we need to keep cats inside as well. There is a lot. There is a lot to this, and we'll keep you on top of it over the next few weeks, that's for sure. Garrett Mundy will as well. He's here with News Headlines. Hello, Garrett.
0: Hi, Nadia. In the news this morning, energy market experts say petrol and diesel prices in Australia are likely to fall as supply comes online, even as the government winds back cuts to the fuel excise. The federal government is extending the discount for another month, but at the lower rate of 16 cents a litre from the 1st of July. The cut to the excise was brought into ease price hikes sparked by the US and Israeli war against Iran. Analysts say falling clearance rates for home auctions indicate a correction in the property market. Data from Cotality shows clearance rates have fallen to 47% in the past week, the first time since the COVID pandemic they've dropped below 50%. Researchers say cost of living issues sparked by the US war with Iran and a series of interest rate rises this year have taken some of the heat out of the market. And locals in London are preparing for temperatures to hit highs of 38 degrees Celsius this week, as forecasters warn of a prolonged heatwave. An extreme heat warning has been issued across parts of the UK, covering large swathes of England and Wales. Health officials are warning the rising mercury could bring serious health risks and increased pressure on infrastructure. More news, Nadia, at 10 o'clock.
3: Now, speaking of news, there was a few earthquakes over the weekend. Did you see that? There was three.
0: Little ones?
3: I don't know. I doubt anyone would have felt them. I could be wrong. Actually, Goldfields.
0: Okay.
3: So 5:30 Saturday evening, 2.8 magnitude. Then they got another one just after 9 o'clock on Sunday morning, 2.9 magnitude. And Newman got one on Sunday morning as well, just after 10 o'clock, 2.9. My understanding is if they're under three, you probably don't feel them.
0: Mm.
3: But if anyone did, if the earth moved for you, I would like to hear from you this morning. But they all just came in like bang, bang, bang. So, whoa. But while catching, that's the earthquake hotspot.
0: Yeah, I'm led to believe the little ones occur more frequently than we know.
3: We realise.
0: You don't feel them, you don't look.
3: I know, but I got the alerts. And when it says earthquake warning, you go, hello.
0: Yeah.
3: Anyway, there you go. All right, what else is on your mind today?
0: News beats, Nadia. Talking about, the extreme heat in the UK. It's rough for them. I'm going to go to the cold, Nadia, in Tasmania, where the Dark Mofo Festival, are you familiar with that?
3: Yes.
0: They do every year, and it's come to an end, and it comes to an end as it does every year, with thousands of people stripping off and going for a dip.
3: What was the temperature?
0: They went in about, it was about just after 5:30 our time, so 7:30 their time, 3.3 degrees.
3: It would have been warmer in the water, probably.
0: Yeah, the nude dash into the River Derwent at sunrise. Look, it's not for me, for several reasons.
3: Don't fancy running around in the nutty.
0: The cold is certainly one of those reasons, and yeah, there's no reason for me to run anywhere, especially naked.
3: Oh, yeah, but you can. It's a quick run into the water, and then you're sort of, you know, blanketed by the ocean again.
0: No. I reckon you'd have to be crazy.
3: Mm. You
0: know, no offense to anyone that has done it. I mean, but you are crazy, and
3: I agree.
0: We are looking for song wise today, Nadia. Crazy songs, songs about crazy things, being crazy, going crazy, doing the crazy. Whatever you want to think.
3: I like it. Songs about being crazy or doing crazy things.
0: Yeah.
3: There's plenty of them, actually, now that I think about it.
0: I want a big list.
3: Big list. All right. He has. Can you answer the call, please? You have until 10 o'clock, 0437 22 1025.
2: 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Finance.
3: And we say good morning to Ali Clark. Hello, Ali. How are the market this morning?
11: Good morning, Nadia. The Aussie market started the day down and has rallied over the last 2 hours and is now up 18 points. That's 0.2%. So the ASX 200 index at 8,847. The Aussie dollar at 70.1 US cents. The gold price is a little stronger at 4,213. West Texas oil is at $77.52 and the iron ore price $101.14. Now the weakest part of the market today is in the mining sector. BHP shares down 1% to $60.81 and the lithium miners are weaker. Liontown down 4%, Mineral Resources down 3%, and PLS Group down 3.5%. But the gold miners are strong. So Evolution Mining up almost 3% and Northern Star up 1.5%. The big four banks, they're stronger. ANZ shares up 0.7%, Commonwealth Bank up 0.9%, National Bank and Westpac are pretty flat, and Macquarie Group is just a little weaker, down 0.33%, and the insurance companies, they're all stronger today. In the consumer stocks, Woolworths shares are flat, Coles shares are flat, and Wesfarmers shares are just slightly stronger. And finally, in healthcare, CSL shares are down 1.5%, but ProMedicus is strong, up almost 3%.
3: Thank you very much for that, Ali Clark there from Canaccord Genuity. It is 25 to 10. Let's check the weather.
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3: Ange Prasad's the GD forecaster. G'day, Ange. How are we looking today?
12: Good morning, Nadia. Well, the weekend was grey, and that grey weather is continuing at the start of the week. So today we've had this extensive cloud band that's been slowly spreading over central, southern and northwestern WA. We've also had a cold front come through. So showers have generally been on the lighter side, but the southwest district has had a little bit more, about 10 to 20 millimetres. The showers are likely to continue today, but we'll see a gradual clearance from the west coast during the afternoon and evening. Might continue to see some drizzle patches and the odd shower across the eastern parts of the southwest land division. The front is expected to weaken, or is weakening as it's travelling across the southwest land division today. Tomorrow and Wednesday, it's likely to stall as a trough across the goldfields, the Esperance region and the Eucla, so continue producing showers through there, but it will gradually weaken. We'll have a new ridge pushing in from the southwest later today, so that'll bring some clearance in the weather. The sunshine should return in part from tomorrow across southern and central WA. The cloud band that I mentioned is producing very light falls through parts of the Gascoyne, the Goldfields, the Eucla, the southern interior, and also the far western parts of the Pilbara. Not much in the rain gauge, just cloudy conditions and maybe the odd light rainfall here and there. Northern WA, it's looking pretty quiet, cooler, drier, east to southeasterly flow continuing across the north interior and the Kimberley this week, and that pattern isn't really going to change. For Perth, we're looking at a few light showers during the day. It should become or start to clear this afternoon and early evening, looking at a top of 19 degrees. And tomorrow, mostly sunny conditions, so the sun will return tomorrow, top of 21 after an overnight minimum of 8.
3: Good on you. Thank you very much for that, Angeline Prasad there, the GD forecaster. It's 23 minutes to 10 on 102.5 ABC Perth. Now, we're talking about crazy songs for Newsbeat. You have until 10 o'clock, so can you please send through your suggestions on the text line, please. Don't call 0437 221025. Crazy songs, because those people who went and had a skinny dip this morning in Tasmania when it was about 3 degrees, Garrett thinks, are pretty crazy, and there are so many coming through. Thank you very much for that. Speaking of crazy, Alan in Waikiki says, Nadia, the Dutch have a tradition of doing a New Year's dip in the sea, and ever since I moved to Australia, I've taken up this tradition as well. Thank you very much for that. Now, Mitch Turner's coming in to talk sport, and there's lots to talk about. West Coast Fever, what a game. I'll tell you what, that was point for point, goal for goal. They're through to the next round of the finals. And I had so many people say, Nadia, you got to play the Venga bus, because those who go to the games know that if we win about a minute before the final siren, we all stand up. the Venger bus comes and everyone yesterday was saying, can you play it, can you play it? You might hate the song, but I've got to play it for the West Coast Fever. We're through to the next round.

0: I'll tell you what, 12,000 West Coast Fever fans were dancing along to that yesterday after their win. We'll talk about that in a moment. Thank you for those who love the song. I promised I'd play it in full, and I particularly love this gorgeous photo of a young girl. I don't know, how old is she, 3 or 5? Big Venga Boys fan in this ute while we're checking the sheep this morning, and boy, has she got a smile on her face.
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0: Mitch Turner is back from ABC Sport. G'day, Mitch. How are you?
4: Good, Nadia. What a...
0: Were you riding the Venga bus, were you? I saw your little head bopping around on the other side of the glass.
4: I can. Why not on a Monday morning to try and get everyone up and about? I know not everyone, you know, some people find that song irritating.
0: A little
4: and it makes
0: grating.
4: Them go crazy. So maybe it's a touch of the Newsbeats theme in that sense. But no, I was up and about. It makes me go. And after another busy weekend of sport, it's good to, you know what, it's just... It's good to get a bit of energy back because it was a busy weekend.
0: I just feel in about 4 weeks' time, all you're going to want to do is sleep.
4: Yeah, my weekend was far busier watching sport than commentating or doing much, given the Frio Dockers played on Thursday night. So it takes away, you know, the main game you got to call over the weekend. So for me personally, I had a little bit of time off over the weekend. However, it was spent...
0: Watching sport.
4: The 3 a.m. Socceroos that I watched with friends was, that was the start of it all, I guess, over the start of a busy weekend. And Friday night I got out to Joondalup Arena and watched the state amateur men and women in the football, the AFL, the Aussie Rules, play the state country teams. So that was
0: fantastic.
4: Quite an event. Quite a lot
0: good
4: of people.
0: Good crowd?
4: Yeah, really good crowd. We had about 30 from our club go out there

0: on a bus and support along and had signs
1: oh.
0: made and did all that. So it was a very
1: tame
0: very,
1: night, was it?
0: It was very.
1: I've got a picture in my head of how that might have ended.
0: It was very, very fun, but it was good to see so many people getting together, and it's so good to see like all the country people come together from different clubs and towns, and all the people from different clubs in the amateur competition, the Perth Football League here, all come together from a number of different clubs and all bond, and some of them came along and watched the Socceroos with us, and yeah, there was plenty happening.
1: Well, look, we'll talk about the Socceroos in a moment. Let's talk about West Coast Fever. I played the Venga bus because so many people asked me to, because of course, as you know, and you've experienced the Venga bus.
0: Yes.
1: Minute before final siren, everyone gets up and dances when we've got the win, and it was that to me was a classic game that you want in a final series.
0: Are you playing it because we haven't heard it that much lately? Because
1: well, not at home. You're right.
0: Home record has been really poor.
1: Absolutely.
0: In the back end of the season. But yeah, yesterday was the minor semi-final. They were taking on the Mavericks, who got the better of them a few weeks ago, and they played in the regular season at Perth Arena, beaten by 3 goals. But this time they reversed the result. Did the Fever, and a little bit of a slow start in the first quarter, and then from early stages of the second onwards, they really dominated the Fever. Like even when the score was a little closer through the middle part, it just felt like the Fever had the energy, the intensity, and the momentum was really starting to go their way. The third quarter, they really pulled away from them a little bit, put a small buffer on. I think it was a 4-goal margin at the final break. Just had to win, didn't matter about margin, but just felt like they had seized the game, and then right at the end they absolutely tightened up and got really nervous. Like they looked like they were doing everything they could to try and lose the game at the end. It was basically just all the Viva needed to do with a sizable lead was just maintain possession, nothing stupid, don't throw it away, just kind of patiently work your way down, score, and it would take the Mavericks to do something special with a few super shots, which they did put a bit of pressure on. Mm-hmm. But I tell you what, the Fever did give them every chance late because they had a number of super shots as well at the end, the Mavericks, and they couldn't actually get the ball in the basket. But I thought the change in the game happened when Ruth Arryang came on at GK. She was just a ball of energy. Like she was jumping around all over the place, disrupting.
1: And intercepted straight away.
0: Yeah.
1: But had an impact immediately.
0: Yeah, and whether she was intercepting or not, she was just always making the Mavericks have to really work for it. She was basically everywhere and became a real problem. And her energy, she always brings amazing energy. But yeah, she was really disruptive. And I thought that's probably what gave the Fever the lift. I thought Alice Teague-Neild as well was just incredible with what she could do through the midcourt and how she kind of her feeds were incredible, and some of the vision she had on some of her passes into Romelda Aiken-George was unbelievable. I thought they've missed her through huge parts of the season where she struggled the whole year with injury on and off. She's just such a class player. Given their interrupted season, didn't make it into the Comm Games team, which she'd be disappointed in Alice. But I think if she played the full season, she would have made it into that squad because she is just class. Like she works so hard as well, but I thought she was great. I thought Jordan Kranzberg was really good through the middle. Just really physical and aggressive, and the Fever were a better team, Nadia.
1: Yeah, and on that point, and I think also the shooters, the accuracy was good.
0: Sasha Glasgow hitting two-pointers and super shots, and she played. She was awesome. Had a bit of a scare late with an injury concern on the ankle, but she wrote it out.
1: On that point too, it was a very physical game, and from the sidelines, there was a little bit of, come on umpires, you need to start cracking down on this because it was very physical. And then I noticed that they did start to get on the Mavericks a little bit.
0: Because, it seemed like there was one
1: was
0: side,
1: tough.
0: One end where there was no whistles kind of coming. And that was, I think, actually a message to, might have been the Mavericks at halftime from their coaching staff was like, hey, you can probably be a bit more physical down that end because the whistle's not really coming for some reason.
1: And they did.
0: So it was a bit of a chaotic day, but it's a good test preparation for this weekend because the prelim on this weekend is against the Vixens.
1: Yeah, in Melbourne, Saturday 5:30.
0: Yeah, who were smashed by the Thunderbirds. The Thunderbirds just look like they are just so much better than everyone right now. But the Vixens are so physical. They are, I'd say, the most physical team in the competition with the players they have with Maloney and Weston and so many guns out there that it's going to be even more physical, especially through the midcourt where they are just shoulders out, elbows out, just really, really physical. They make you earn every ball. So it's going to be a hell of a challenge. And it's Saturday night, 5:30 our time.

0: time, obviously at John Cain Arena over there in Melbourne, so in enemy territory. But as I said, the Fever have almost been better.
1: Well, they
0: on
1: beat
0: the road
1: in Melbourne last time. So.
0: Yeah, absolutely, and smashed them by, was it 8 in the end? So, look, don't need to smash them by 8, just beat them by 1 and then go through to a grand final against the Thunderbirds who are there waiting. But, yeah, they did get a little – I was a bit concerned. Was it just me? They looked nervous in the last 4 minutes when they had the lead. They looked like a team that went, okay, let's not stuff it up, and they started stuffing it up. But they held tough, and it was a great win.
1: Congratulations, and we look forward to that game on Saturday. Now, what happened to the Socceroos?
0: A lot happened to the Socceroos. I'll be honest. We lauded manager Tony Popovich's. We lauded his management in the first game against Turkey, 2-0, made some brave moves to the starting lineup, and they played that the way we expect them to play, and we thought it was great. I think, personally, he tried to outsmart himself this time.
1: Because he changed the starting lineup.
0: He did, which is not unusual for Tony Popovich, but I didn't like the changes. I just didn't like the changes that he made. So a 2-0 loss to USA. The first half was dreadful. And of course, as I said, I was watching it. The whole ABC sport team, wherever they were all watching it because we're all messaging each other. Easy for Tom Wilde. He's in the US at the moment. So the time difference for Tom is very good because he's over there covering it for the ABC. But we're all messaging each other. Clint Wheeldon, Akash Fodder, Bridget Lacey, and we're all so disappointed during the first half with how poorly Australia played. Could not get on the ball. They could not hold possession. They could not string passes together. They looked absolutely rattled. Their defensive structure was really poor. Like, they were just falling apart all over the place. They just looked like a team that came out and had immediately lost the game. They were just so off the boil. And he took off Aaron Kunda. Like, he didn't start Aaron Kunda, Tony Popovich, who I understand he's not going to play all the games because he's, you know, his body can't quite handle that rigor right now. But, and you can bring him off the bench and you get the spark. But we need the spark at the start. Mm. Like, we need to be able to score, especially the way Tony Popovich wants to play. We need to be an attacking threat early. And I think it provides the whole team a bit of – it's like a safety net knowing that they can get it out towards Aaron Kunda and he's going to try and make something happen or use his speed and skill to break the game open. He wasn't out there. Metcalf was really good, scored a goal, coming off incredible confidence in the Turkey game. He didn't start either. Matthew Lecky started, who – has been a wonderful player for Australia for a long, long time, but his best days are past him. Like, he's a veteran who can play a role, but I really didn't think starting him was the right way to go. And I think Christian Volpato, who is he is the Aussie that was born in New South Wales but was trying to play for Italy before Italy did not qualify for the World Cup. And then he just, because of his parents are second-generation Italians.
1: Yeah, right.
0: So he decided – just before the World Cup, he wants to play for Australia. And when you haven't played for a national team, you can do that because he holds citizenship for both. So he is playing for Australia. It was a bit controversial at the time saying, you know, did he really want to play for us? Should we let him play? We did. He is class. His skill is our best player, I would argue. And I think he needed to be on earlier. I think he needed to start. I think he needs to start the next game against Paraguay on Friday. A point gets us through, guaranteed. A win.
1: So we can draw.
0: We can draw or win to take us through. Right, we can lose and probably still go through.
1: But that would depend on other results then.
0: Absolutely.
1: Hate doing those calculations. 100%. Yeah, relying on other teams to
0: so
1: get
0: many.
1: Through.
0: So a point was all we need. So 1 point for a draw, 3 points for a win. We have a terrible record against South American teams, but I watched Paraguay against Turkey and I didn't think they looked amazing. I mean, Turkey didn't look great either. It was a weird game. I watched both of them play together and Paraguay got the win. But I think it's a very winnable game for the Socceroos. They should bounce back. But I was really disappointed because the second half when he made the changes and brought those players on.
1: Then they were back to.
0: We looked good. Yeah. We looked really threatening. Yeah. And
1: I think, home crowd, USA, they're always going to be tough to beat.
0: Oh, yeah.
1: How many thousands, you know, was it 40,000 in
0: Seattle? Yeah, it was sold out and in Seattle. But I think, honestly, they just need to – don't be too smart, Tony Popovich. You are a very smart man. Sometimes the simple decision is the right decision. Yeah. I thought it was an absolute stuff-up on his behalf.
1: Okay, there you go. Mitch Turner talking sport at 6 minutes to 10, 102.5 ABC Perth and WA. Now, Don's going, Nadia, you haven't mentioned the Dockers win. Oh, Bruce, we talked about that on Friday. We've moved on.
0: Yeah.
1: I've enjoyed the break. It was, you know – Done on Thursday with Eagles fans. You've had a little weekend off as well.
0: It was a long time ago now.
1: Yeah, it feels like we've moved on.
0: When they defeated Geelong. But the good thing is the Dockers are 4 wins clear of 4th spot at the moment, which is a really, really good place to be. They're only a few wins off probably locking up an absolute guaranteed top 6 finish. Like, that's how well they're going. They are absolutely flying. And from about 2nd, 3rd down to 8th, that's pretty close on the ladder at the moment. But the Dockers have got a bit of a buffer, which is great for them. I spoke to a lot of Dockers fans over the weekend that said, how good is enjoying a weekend knowing you've won on Thursday? You don't have to have any anxiety or stress about your football club potentially
1: lovely.
0: Bottling one. But they have
1: the
0: Suns at home this week to finish their kind of long stretch here in WA. So they play them on Sunday. While the Eagles take on Carlton this week. So, rampaging Blues is going to be interesting to see. By the way, in the waffle, Subiaco defeated East Frio, South Fremantle defeated West Perth, and Peel absolutely smashed the Royals. They're going really well, Peel.
1: Peel looks like an AFL team because the Dockers have got a wonderful problem in that everyone's fit.
0: Correct, yeah.
1: And fighting to get in that team.
0: The funny thing is, this is why the Eagles waffle team has been doing really well this year, because people forget, before the injury crisis, before the COVID period, before all that stuff happened, the Eagles waffle side made the finals and won a final in back in, I think it was 2019. So people forget that although they've been a basket case for years, the Eagles waffle side, when they had full availability in their AFL side or really strong availability, their waffle side was really competitive and was going fine. So it seems like as a problem people wanted to solve is naturally solving itself. By the way, other news, although we've mentioned this before, it's become official.
1: Yes.
0: Serena Williams has accepted her wild card to Wimbledon to play in the singles. So we knew she had one in the doubles after announcing her comeback. So she had one in the doubles to play with Venus, her older sister, who I think turns 46 before the tournament actually takes place. Serena's 44 years old, but has accepted the wild card and Wimbledon have confirmed that to play in this year's single draw. She's a 7-time Wimbledon champion, a 23-time Grand
1: Slam. And I know she'll
0: champion.
1: Draw a crowd. I get it, but I still think it's robbing a young, up-and-coming player.
0: I'm not a massive Serena fan, but
1: I don't like it.
0: I don't care. I think earn it, and she has earned it. She won 23 Grand Slams. Like, the young player.
1: I would like to see a young player given that opportunity.
0: I would say earn it if you're a young player. Like, it's not a charity. Like, if you're good enough, you're in the draw. She's not taking it off anyone who earned the spot. So that's my opinion.
1: And we'll continue this debate, I can tell you now. Maxine's called in. Maxine, you're a Dockers fan. You've got a question.
2: Yes, why was there any stats in the weekend of the Dockers win?
0: Oh, any stats in the weekend's paper? I imagine it would have been because they would have been on Friday, given they played so early in the week on Thursday. But, yeah, you normally do get kind of the full range of stats kind of from Champion Data, who are the stats keepers for the AFL. You get quite a detailed quarter-by-quarter analysis. But I imagine it would have been because of a Thursday game, they would have been in there very, very early.
1: Thank you, Maxine. That's why. It was Friday's paper.
0: We were going to get along today, by the way, and then we disagreed.
1: But we always come out as friends. what about the Women's Western Force rugby game? Win over the Reds up in Wanneroo. It was a fantastic game and fantastic finish. Thank you very much.
0: Scored right at the end, the Force women, like right at the death to get the win and put the conversion through. I think they actually put the conversion through after the final whistle went. So it was a cracker. I was actually following along with that score on Saturday.
1: And Women's World Cup cricket?
0: Yeah, so the T20 World Cup is on. Australia defeated Netherlands by 98 runs in their first game to get the win. We made 6 for 219 thanks to Beth Mooney, who made 74 not out, retired hurt with a sore back. Netherlands 3 for 121. So good win by Australia, but not great that they couldn't take all 10 wickets. And the men smashed Bangladesh by 7 wickets in a random series, and Mitch Marsh was best on.
1: There you go.
0: Match.
1: He's a busy man. Love your work. Thank you, Mitch. Regionals, farewell to you. Thanks for your company.
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4: Southwest as well today, so hello to you right throughout the Southwest. We're keeping you company until 11 o'clock. And wherever you are, do you use your local tourist centre? Made of bricks and mortar, a welcoming space full of handy information about where to go and what to see if you're new to an area. So do you use yours? One on the south coast has closed its doors for good. closing those on Friday, so they're no longer available. What do you use it for? Would you still go into a tourist centre? Do you mourn the loss of them as they do close in many places? 0448 922 604 to text, or 1300 560 222 to call. And the very latest on Avian Flu 2 after 10.
5: Good morning, this is ABC News. I'm Garrett Mundy. WA Agriculture Minister Jackie Jarvis says it's unclear when Australia's bird flu response will move from surveillance to outbreak response. The deadly H5 strain of the disease, which has killed

because there's something of a dying breed, I'd suggest. Some are still hanging in there, but one has fallen over the weekend, closing its doors for good. So I wonder if that is of concern to you. Do you mourn the loss of the Bricks and Mortar Tourist Centre? Not being able to go in there wherever you go when you rock up to a new town to seek information, guidance, direction on where to go and what to see in this new place. 0448 922 604 if you would like to text. You can call too on 1300 560 222. We'll run through the reasons for the closure of this one a little bit later on this morning. Some of them will be pretty obvious in this digital age where every bit of information is available online. Nevertheless, is it a concern for you that they're closing? And are you a member of a surf club? And I wonder why, if you are. What does it give you? What does it bring you? Why do you volunteer at your surf club somewhere along the coast? I ask because one on the south coast has won big at this weekend's statewide surf life-saving awards, and we'll hear from them a little bit later on this morning. -14 degrees in Albany now, with 16 on the way and cloudy. Slight chance of a shower in the Great Southern. Temps around 16. It's 14 degrees in Bunbury now, with 18 in sight. Up to 18 in other parts of the southwest as well, and the slight chance of a shower. 13 degrees in Kalgoorlie-Boulder now. 17 for you. Later, up to 18. Slight chance of a shower in the far southwest of the Goldfields. And temps around 17 in Esperance and the southeast coast, the mighty southeast coast, on board today. It's 7 after 10 on ABC Regional Mornings. On the avian influenza, the virus, for your own personal health and safety, it's extremely important for you not to go near dead or unwell birds or animals. However, surveillance is now an important role that the community can play in minimising the spread of the new strain of bird flu. So if you observe any sickly or deceased wildlife, call the Emergency Animal Disease Hotline immediately. That's 1-800-675-888. 1-800-675-888. It's extremely rare for humans to catch the virus, but we must take precautions and allow wildlife rescue organisations to enact their emergency protocols and handle affected wildlife with appropriate PPE. So stay tuned to ABC Radio for updates on this. We're recapping where we're at with avian flu, and also hearing from an expert who's been researching birds who have had it. Some interesting questions from you on text regarding H5 bird flu, including, what about the chooks at my grandchild's daycare? And can we vaccinate our birds? And am I at risk for my little willy wagtail that sits on my hand? Well, the answers are, don't know. But we'll see if we can get some answers for you this morning on ABC Regional Mornings, after NXS.

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0: Avian flu, H5 bird flu, call it what you will. Have you got questions about it? For our avian expert, he's on the way this half hour. You can throw a question or two regarding it at our expert. 0448 922 604 if you'd like to text them through. Or call 1300 560 222. Let's work out where we're at with it and go to Esperance. Magnificent beaches, stunning coastline. But today the focus on the South East Haven is squarely on the discovery of the first case of H5N1 bird flu near Esperance last week. It's the first ever discovery of its kind on the Australian mainland. Now, as you'd expect, the impacts are being felt immediately, far and wide. The president of the Esperance Poultry Association, Gavin Millard, says it's cancelled an upcoming show after bird flu was found in the region.
2: Yeah, being down here, being close to the centre of it, we don't want to be the crew that sort of sends it throughout the states. We're better off being safe, keep that biosecurity up and, let things play out as they happen now.
0: Esperance Shire President Ron Chambers says locals should keep themselves informed and not let misinformation spread, and that it's important that people stay informed and support each other.
3: I think it's important to stay in contact with friends and neighbours, and also in contact with the departments that are looking after the plans, and make sure that you keep yourself informed. Have a look at the information that will help protect you and your livestock or you and your commercial interests, and stick with those plans and that advice.
0: The bird flu outbreak is, of course, causing concerns across the state. Opposition leader Basil Zemplis is calling for a bipartisan approach to manage the situation.
4: Our agricultural regions, our wildlife, and in particular those in poultry production, they are rightly nervous now, but we're hoping that this can be managed, and the WA Liberals and the WA Nationals will do whatever we can to assist in that process.
0: And at the national level, Greens Senator Sarah Hanson-Young is urging the federal government to establish a $200 million emergency fund in response to the detection of the H5 variant of bird flu in Australia. The government says it's invested more than $113 million to strengthen the nation's preparedness for the flu. But Senator Hanson-Young says the government must boost funding further to help protect native wildlife from the deadly virus.
5: The government's run out of time. Now they must act. They can't wait any longer. We've got Australia's beautiful animals on the front line now as this deadly virus hits.
0: So, as you can see, there's plenty of people with serious concerns about the bird flu situation right across the nation. But for now, on regional mornings, let's bring it back to Esperance, where the situation first began. ABC Goldfields Esperance reporter Nicholas Ward has been on the ground since Friday last week when the story began to emerge and evolve. Good morning, Nick.
6: Morning, Peter.
0: What's the feeling on the ground at the moment in town?
6: Well, it's a little bit early days. Lots of people sort of wandering around town and having a chat. Lots of people only finding out about the bird flu case from me asking about it. But everyone who's sort of heard about it is obviously quite concerned. But I think there's a feeling of caution, but not panic on the ground.
0: The Shire President Ron Chambers says he wants to see cooperation between local government and state. Can you tell us more about this?
6: Yeah, so talking to Ron yesterday, he outlined some of his hopes for the local government. It's obviously still early days for them, so he's hoping that they will see more communication this week. But he has said that the state and federal government haven't been particularly open with local government as of yet. So he's hoping that they'll be brought in as equal partners, given that they are sort of the front of any impacts will be on local government areas.
0: What's Ron Chambers' message to locals, farmers particularly?
6: Well, obviously, Esperance is a huge agriculture area, and if bird flu does arrive in the area, it could have big impacts on especially graziers. So his message has been: don't panic. You know, listen to advice, stay informed, and lean on your friends and neighbours. Keep in contact with people around you, and just keep your ear to the ground.
0: Nicholas Ward is ABC Goldfields Esperance reporter, getting quite the introduction to the job, basically. Fairly new in the area and walking into this, birds with H5 bird flu found in the major migratory area. Nicholas, you've spoken to the vets who found the sick bird. What can you tell us about that?
6: Yeah, so the vets who found it, it was essentially a complete accident. One vet was out for a walk in the Le Grand National Park, came across a bird that they thought had botulism, sent it to get tested, and that's how we found out H5N1 was present in Esperance. They are, again, they're sort of emphasizing that, you know, this is something to take seriously, but also urging people not to panic. So their big message to the community is if you see injured birds, if you see sick birds, don't touch them, but communicate it to the government, communicate it to local vets. They can take over, they can investigate.
0: It's pretty extraordinary. That vet was literally off duty, out for a bushwalk, saw the bird, thought botulism, but then did what vets do and did the right thing and got it tested and has found this is where we're at. So as you say, Nicholas, don't touch the birds, but call the 24-hour emergency animal disease hotline. If you should come across one as well, that's 1-800-675-888. That number connects you directly to where you need to go. On ABC Regional Mornings, it's 18 after 10. If you've got any questions about bird flu, you can send them through on 0448 922 604. We will speak to an avian expert as well this morning. He might be able to answer some of your concerns. Nicholas, have there been any impacts in the local community yet?
6: So at the moment, obviously early days, there haven't been any major impacts, but one sort of small local impact is there is a poultry association down here in Esperance, and they made the fairly sensible call to suspend a poultry show that they had coming up. So obviously there aren't any further cases than this one confirmed we've seen and this one suspicion. But talking to the president, Gavin, he said him and the members had a quick call around after the news broke, and their main concern was they didn't want to accidentally be the people who wound up being the super spreaders on the off chance there was an outbreak. So they've suspended their poultry meetup that was scheduled for 2 weeks, and they're in discussions about agricultural shows in October about whether or not those will go ahead. It's that attitude of caution but not panic.
0: Yeah, and not be, a bit better to be safe than sorry, it would seem.
6: Exactly.
0: All right, so don't touch those dead or injured birds that you may come across. Take photos, report it to the government's bird flu website and call 1-800-675-888. I expect, Nicholas, there may be a fair few people out on Esperance's beautiful beaches keeping a close eye on whether there's any more washed up.
6: Well, hopefully people keep a sharp eye out, and hopefully there aren't any more birds that are washing up sick or injured.
0: Yeah, good on you. Thank you, Nick. Appreciate your time. Nick Ward from the ABC. ABC Goldfields, Esperance reporter Nick Ward there on ABC Regional Mornings. You are with Pete, explaining a little more about the local reaction to the discovery of the first case of H5N1 bird flu near Esperance last week, the first ever discovery of its kind on the Australian mainland.
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0: Now, a University of New South Wales ecologist is calling for calm after reports of the sick birds and sick and dead birds along WA's south coast continue to roll in. Simon Gorter has just returned from Antarctica, where he was monitoring skuas for bird flu to gauge a sense of what bird flu does to animal populations. And Simon, good morning.
8: Good morning, Peter. How are you going?
0: Good, thanks. What's a skua?
8: A skua is a reasonably large predatory seabird. They're basically just a big chunky gull that's a lot more aggressive. They scavenge, they kill other birds and all sorts of other things to feed on. They also steal food from others. So they're, yeah, big brutes, but also one of my favourite birds. They're widespread across across the world, but in our sort of general region, they're in the subantarctic and Antarctic and migrate up here in the cooler months into our region.
0: So what have you learned from them in regards to avian flu?
8: Well, They seem to be reasonably susceptible to it, which is very unfortunate. There's a closely related species to the brown skua called great skua in the North Atlantic, and their global population just about halved as a result of H5N1 since 2021. So it's bad news for them, but also for a lot of wildlife, let alone the poultry industry. They also seem to have the capacity to spread it. They can migrate large distances, and if they're sick or if they pick up the disease somewhere along the way and can make that journey quickly enough, there's the potential that they can spread the disease into new regions.
0: Which all does sound a bit grim, but are you urging caution or calm regarding this?
8: Yeah, absolutely. I mean, at the moment, there's one confirmed H5 bird flu case, which is that brown skua. There's the giant petrel, which is still awaiting that final confirmation, which, you know, we need to wait for. And then, you know, otherwise, there have been other birds reported dead or sick or injured, but none of them have yet got test results back. And it's also not abnormal to find sick or injured or dead birds on beaches. There's a whole lot of other things that can lead to that. So we just need to wait for those test results. Stay alert but not alarmed, as the saying goes.
0: Mm. Would you expect caution to be found?
8: We don't really know what the spread, if any, is with this particular situation. So we could and we should be aware of the potential for spread, but whether that is actually happening is something that we've just got to wait and find out. So it's good to be wary. It's good to follow the advice. If you see any sick or injured birds, contact that emergency animal disease hotline. And you know, make sure you report it, take photos, take videos as well, especially if they're sick. Getting footage of what they're doing can be quite informative. But just following the advice of the authorities and sticking with that is key.
0: Simon Gorter is a University of New South Wales ecologist, has first-hand experience with H5 bird flu. We've got a few different questions coming through on text, if I may throw a couple at you, Simon, and they may be easy, they may be a bit more difficult. For example, what about the chooks at my grandchild's daycare? Ask this person. This person here says, am I at risk from the little willy wagtail that sits on my hand? And sent a delightful photo of the willy wagtail doing so. But I guess the important point there is it dangerous in that manner, just being around birds?
8: Yeah, look, I mean, close contact with birds is, I think the first thing to establish is that it's considered low risk to humans. When humans have got it, it's been largely when they've been in very, very close contact in the poultry industry, for example, it got into, I believe, dairy cattle as well in the US, and there were some human cases there as well. But it's low risk to humans. Close contact with birds, is probably best avoided, as this continues. But really, it's just worth looking at that advice from government and Wildlife Health Australia.
0: You've answered
8: on best conduct there.
0: Yeah, you've answered Ben's question here, which is, does bird flu cross over to cattle? It does affect seals, says Ben. So it can go to cattle, as you say, in the US, we've seen that. But what effect does that have?
8: That's a little beyond my experience. I'm aware that it's gone into them, but yeah, I couldn't tell you further.
0: Okay. Will infected bird droppings on roofs infect rainwater in tanks? Asks Mark in Capel.
8: Again, a little beyond my expertise. I think that would be a question better directed at a virologist. Yeah.
0: 100%. Sorry. That's okay. You're an ecologist on ABC Regional Mornings. We have a lot of large-scale poultry farmers listening to this program. What we've been hearing, Simon, is that they have been essentially isolating them. They're free range ordinarily, but they're keeping them inside as much as possible. Is that good advice?
8: Yeah, from what I understand, that's advice consistent with government advice. And yeah, I would just be following whatever the government is saying on best advice for poultry farming. We in Australia, we've had the benefit of not having this virus here, while it has unfortunately spread around the world otherwise. But that means that we've been able to, you know, see how it's affected things elsewhere, including poultry industries, and understand the sort of best possible practices to try and mitigate the effects should this spread.
0: Simon, I appreciate your expertise on this issue. Thank you very much.
8: No worries at all. Thanks, Peter.
0: Good on you. Simon Gorter, a University of New South Wales ecologist who has just returned from Antarctica. He was monitoring skuas, that certain kind of bird, for bird flu, to gauge a sense of what bird flu can do to animal populations. And I think we've got a pretty good idea there from him of what is possible. 28 after 10, 1300 560 222 if you want to call, or text 0448 922 604. With some news next and some weather too on the way after Bowie. It's a go.

0: It's David Bowie.
1: It's a terrible David Bowie impersonation. David Bowie, that's even worse. It's David Bowie in Life on Mars on ABC Regional Mornings, getting the side eye from producer Atlas, up with news in just a tick. Whitey from Condinnen is providing some much needed levity. He's saying he's doing his best to stop the spread of bird flu by eating as much of a certain kind of fried chicken as possible. Thank you, Whitey. 0448 922 604. You can text too.

0: more impersonations, I promise, Atlas.
1: Thank goodness.
0: Weird news headlines. Hello.
1: Hello, Peter. Green Senator Sarah Hanson-Young is urging the federal government to establish a $200 million emergency fund in response to the detection of the H5 variant of bird flu in Australia. Some scientists now believe more infected birds have already arrived in the country's southern coast beyond the one confirmed case near Esperance. Labor says it's invested more than $113 million to strengthen the nation's preparedness for the H5 bird flu. But Senator Hanson-Young says the government must boost funding further to help protect native wildlife from the deadly virus.
2: The government's run out of time. Now they must act. They can't wait any longer. We've got Australia's beautiful animals on the front line now as this deadly virus hits.
1: Australia's largest road freight transport association is calling on the federal government to rethink its decision to wind down the heavy vehicle road user charge reduction. Here's political reporter Lexi Junawick.
3: Over the weekend, the government announced an extension to the fuel excise cut for July at a lower rate of 16 cents per litre and a partial return of the heavy vehicle road user charge at 16 cents per litre. CEO of the National Road Transport Association, Warren Clark, says he wants to see the road user charge reduced to zero until the end of this year.
4: This is not someone taking a joy trip. Joyride in their car. This is a company providing an essential service to keep this economy going.
3: The road user charge for heavy vehicle operators is usually 32.4 cents per litre.
1: The WA Health Minister has been questioned about the Kalgoorlie Health Campus in Parliament. The hospital has been at the centre of allegations about improper medical billing in the recent weeks. The minister was asked if she'd been informed the department was behaving unlawfully during a meeting with the Attorney General earlier in the year. Minister Meredith Hammett says she doesn't recall such a conversation.
5: And I've been clear, there was a range of issues that were discussed. I've been clear in other answers to questions, there was a range of things that were discussed, and that as a consequence of that meeting, I met further with the CE of the WA Country Health Service.
1: More than 150 people have plunged into icy waters in the state's southwest to mark the start of the winter solstice. The third annual solstice plunge took place at the Busselton Jetty at the weekend, with more than $60,000 raised for the Busselton Hospice Care. CEO James Jarvis says the turnout was on par with previous years.
6: It was like 1,000 needles stabbing me with. It was very cold. The very hardy folk of Busselton have come down year after year to support us, and we thank them for that.
0: That is our news headlines with Atlas Cook. Thank you, Alice.
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0: Let's have a look at the weather. Everywhere you go. She's been missing in action for a while, but she's back on your wireless to give you the weather as she sees it. Jess Lingard, hello to you.
10: Good morning. I don't think I was missing in action. I told you where I was. You knew where I was.
0: Absent without official leave.
10: Oh,
0: I'd go so far. Yeah, you weren't here. But Rob Laurie was, and may we, on behalf of the entire ABC, I extend my appreciation for his meteorological efforts.
10: Champion.
0: Yeah. How are we looking today, please?
10: Cloudy, I think is the summary for the region. We've got a massive cloud band that extends from the Gascoyne all the way towards Adelaide. So that's really covering off most of the goldfields, parts of the sort of the Great Southern and the Esperance District as well. There was also a cold front that went through yesterday. That's really stalled around the Esperance area. So still a few number of showers around Esperance, and that's resulting in a bit of cloud as well. Around the Albany area and inland, we do have a bit of onshore flow. slow showers just in those southerly winds pushing up off the coastline. So a few lighter showers through that region. And then it was very foggy this morning through the southwest and the rest of the Great Southern. That is now lifting, but it's resulting in a bit of cloud cover around at the moment. Generally speaking, we've got a fine week this week. We've got a ridge of high pressure that's slowly moving in across the southern parts of the state. That will be with us through until Thursday. Frost isn't probably too much of a risk. Temperatures are dropping down to sort of around the 3 or 4 degree mark, but certainly not dropping down any lower than that. They are a little bit warmer than average. If you're keen for some more rainfall, there's a nice looking juicy cold front coming through on Friday with a little low pressure system that's going to be spinning in behind it. So that'll keep the showers going through Saturday and into Sunday as well. Partly cloudy in Bunbury today, going for a top of 18 degrees, just 16 degrees in Albany with some cloud and a couple of showers. Also 16 in Katanning and Narrogin, 17 degrees for Kalgoorlie-Boulder, and a few showers in Esperance today at 17 as well.
0: Very nice. Thank you, Jess.

0: You missed it? Have you missed it?
1: I missed it.
0: Have you? You have no.
1: Did you play Laurie's Choice last week?
0: Did not. I've told you before, it's Linger's Choice.
1: It's Linger's.
0: It's no one else's. And our choices today for Jess to choose are either Eclipse by Delta Goodrum.
1: Yes. Which that's is the Eurovision
0: song,
1: one, yep.
0: Which is a little bit meteorological. Kinda.
1: Sure, at a squint.
0: At a squint. Or a song called Say It by a band called The Clouds.
1: Oh, you know what? I feel like I chose Delta's Eclipse song recently, so let's go with Say It.
0: You may not know it, but you're going to in a tick.
1: Wow. Looking forward to it.
0: Thanks, Jess. Talk tomorrow.
2: 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Across the Great Southern, the Goldfields and the South East Coast.
0: 21 to 11. And after Linger's Choice, when you visit a new town, how do you find where you want to go? Do you Google it or go to the good old-fashioned visitors centre? Bricks and mortar. If you do, in person, you're part of a dying breed. Denmark Visitors Centre closed its door for the last time on Friday due to a lack of use. Is that what you're seeing where you are? And does it concern you? 1300 560 222 if you want to chat. You'll hear more in a tick after Clouds and Say It.

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0: It's 18 to 11. In other sports news, Taylor Adams has announced his retirement from the AFL. This comes after 15 years with the Swans, the Giants and the Magpies. And effective immediately, AFL player Taylor Adams stepping down immediately. Let's talk tourist centres. Do you still use yours? Do you still use them when you're out and about? I know if you go Kalgoorlie way, the one there is thriving. It isn't the case, though, for every town. In the southwest, the Donnybrook Visitor Centre closed last June, and that was due to funding cuts. The Shire of Donnybrook bailing up reduced the centre's funding last financial year and cut it completely this financial year. Meanwhile, Busselton, Margaret River, Pemberton, Manjimup and Bridgetown still have operating visitor centres, the old bricks and mortar hive of information. But on the south coast, Denmark Centre closed its doors for the last time ahead of the weekend just gone. Aaron Wiggins is the Denmark Shire President. Hi, Aaron.
3: G'day, how are you doing today?
0: Good, thanks. Now, I know this closure was planned, but was it always inevitable?
3: We'd been discussing it in council for quite a number of time. It sort of dated back to when the amazing South Coast incorporated or limited folded back in 2020. And it looked, we had a discussion then on whether the Shire was to take it over or some other option. But I guess the discussions have been continuing since then. And this decision was made back in June, July last year.
0: And leading to Friday, when it closed its doors for the last time. Talk us through the reasons why.
3: So there's many reasons. So we've estimated in the last sort of 5 years, the face-to-face visitor servicing has cost the Shire about $650,000, which includes actual paying the Chamber of Commerce to do it, other in-kind support, a website support, and then also the building, and we're short of buildings at the moment in terms of in good repair. And then the actual use, how tourists use our town and find their information. And in the research we've done, it's less than 5% of tourist overnight stays that actually that go to the visitor centre. So that if we deemed that it wasn't sort of the right space for us to be involved in funding direct to visitor services anymore.
0: Is that $650,000 per year cost to the Shire?
3: No, that's the total over the 5 years.
0: Over 5 years. 15 away from 11, 0448 922 604. You can text the program if you have some thoughts about the closure of, the Denmark Tourist Centre. But it's a bigger issue, though, I suppose, isn't it, Aaron? It's not only Denmark. What about people who are still very fond of them and don't perhaps have the technology at hand to get their tourist information? Were they considered?
3: Yeah, they were considered. And I wanted to say I've never denied that the actual quality services for the people that do go in there and the volunteers that have been doing some of the servicing, that has always been of great quality. It's just in this day and age, with all the other realms available to find your information. And for Denmark in the peak season, you can't come down here unless you've booked or organised accommodation. And that used to be the bread and butter of the physical facilities. They originally all did booking, and that's how you found your accommodation or found alternatives. That's no longer, that hasn't been a part of the visitor servicing for quite some time, with all the websites, the different groups, Airbnb and such. So that's taken a fair reason to have the face-to-face and the visitor servicing away. And I said under 5% of the visitors, if we to spend that money on servicing visitors in the town, it needs to be spent on the actual physical aspects of extra waste, extra those sort of services, the extra requirement over our peak seasons of ranges, all those sort of things, where we're servicing the visitor community as opposed to servicing 5% face-to-face.
0: Aaron Wiggins is the Denmark Shire President. We're talking about the closure of the Denmark Tourist Centre. Aaron, I understand the centre housed more than just the tourist centre. There were woodcutters and art exhibitions. Are they affected by this?
3: Yeah, so the woodturners have a lease on a section of it, and they remain in place.
0: Okay.
3: The Chamber of Commerce got a peppercorn lease for the building in their office as part of us paying them to do the visitor servicing. They are moving to the CRC and operating out of that. Yes, there was at times galleries or exhibitions in that space, but they were relatively small. So one of the main reasons for it is also it is a very prominent building. We have a massive liability for buildings in our shire and infrastructure, as all shires do, and it's one of the biggest issues facing local shires in the next 10 years.
0: Yeah.
3: So we have the Denmark Arts Building that was going to require a minimum $750,000 to re-get up to spec, and that was the lowest of low bare minimum estimations. So what this has also enabled us to do is move the library, which is one of our most used facilities, up to an area where it's better accessible, more prominent, can utilise the space to a far greater degree, and then move the Denmark Arts into the old shire, into the old library building in the centre of town, where they can be prominent next to the Civic Centre and enable us to not have to spend $750,000 minimum to upgrade a building that is well past its used life.
0: All right, fair bit to work on. I'll leave you to it. Thank you, Aaron.
3: Norris, thank you.
0: Cheers. Aaron Wiggins is the Denmark Shire President. So some moving and shaking in Denmark there, and moving of the things around, but no tourist centre amongst it as of Friday, just gone. 0448 922 604, if you've got thoughts on that, if you mourn the demise of the tourist centre.
1: Peter Barr on ABC Radio, across the Great Southern, the Goldfields and the Southeast Coast.
0: Billy says he's part of a dying breed. He still uses good old-fashioned maps and loves a good bit of human interaction when visiting new towns. Hi, Peter. I think my hubby and I are a jinx on visitor centres in Southwest, as Donnybrook closed a week after we were there. And we've not long stayed in Denmark and went to the visitor centre there too. That's it. No more touring for us, says Beck. Yep, best stay put, Beck, so they can stay open. Thank you. 0448 922 604. You can text too. 9:30 to the top of the hour, top of the morning to you. We're in the middle of the year, so there's not as much need for assistance in the water. Only the very brave and bold are entering the ocean at this time of year. But surf clubs around the state don't stop working on ways to encourage growth and improve education around water safety. And they've all been acknowledged over the weekend at the WA Surf Life Saving Awards. Albany Surf Club on the south coast has done very well. We'll hear how in a tick.
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0: Yeah, the WA Surf Life Saving Awards were held over the weekend, and the South Coast fared very well. The state's very best surf lifesaver was awarded to Robin McMeekin at Denmark Surf Club. So a big congratulations to her. And the Albany Surf Club took out two awards. Anna Emery is Albany Surf Club President. Good morning, Anna. Congratulations.
5: Thank you very much.
0: Surf Club of the Year. How did that feel when it was announced at the weekend?
5: Absolutely amazing. It was, we as a club are just so ecstatic about winning Surf Life Saving WA Club of the Year.
0: What does it mean for a surf club all the way down on the South Coast to receive this recognition throughout the state?
5: It just solidifies that we as a club have come together. All our members have pitched in, done the hours volunteering, helping out with carnivals, events, and most importantly, we have been on the beach to support our young people how to learn to become surf lifesavers and keep the community safe. There are a massive amount of volunteers who spend countless hours either patrolling the beach, teaching, coaching, administration, board members, and we are just ecstatic that we have been recognised for that effort.
0: Throughout the state, as I say, what's the criteria? What did the club need to demonstrate in order to receive this award above all those others?
5: I guess it really is about how a club comes together, how we can leverage the surf life-saving brand, keep the community safe, make it a fun, inclusive club so that young people, youth members, adults want to give back to the community and be a part of just surf life-saving movement.
0: We're charging towards the end of the year when it all revs up once again and surf club season proper starts. Does this put a bit of a spring in the step of members as we head that way?
5: Yes, certainly. I think being recognised for the amount of work everyone has put in, it really just makes us more determined to keep moving and making it stronger and stronger.
0: Well, once again, congratulations, Anna, and thanks for chatting.
5: Thank you very much. Really appreciate that. And can I please add that I would just like to say that all 31 clubs across Western Australia, they all deserve to be here winning and part of this movement. Everyone keeps our beaches as safe as possible for people to enjoy.
0: Thanks, Anna. Cheers.
5: Thank you.
0: Albany Surf Club President Anna Emery there on ABC Regional Mornings. It wasn't the only win for the club, with one of its members taking home the award for Age Group Manager of the Year. That went to longtime clubby Paul Bairstow. Let's get him on the line. Hi, Paul.
6: Hey, Pete. How are you, mate?
0: Going well, thank you. Congratulations. How did you feel when you heard your name yelled out up there in Perth, all dolled up?
6: Well, I was quite surprised, to be honest with you. There was five contestants, and I was 15, and then down to five towards the end of the month. So had a 20% chance, mate. But when they called the name, I was very, very shocked.
0: Explain what it means for folks to be an age group manager. What does that entail?
6: It's getting up in the morning, mate, heading down there on a Sunday and being there for the kids at 9 a.m. And just taking the kids through all their sports, whether it's flags or sprints or swims or Ironman or whatever it may be. Just looking back to seeing the kids having a good time, laughing, smiling, and also getting fit at the same time.
0: Tell us about your kids, would you? Particularly, you manage on Sunday mornings at the beach a great bunch of kids, don't you?
6: Yeah, mate, I've got nine boys and girls. hopefully we'll get a few more this year. Last year was just a bit of a trial, but, we treated it like it was any other club day. But, yeah, the kids are amazing. They've all got different abilities. We're hearing visually impaired and non-verbal, and we've got ADHD and kids with autism and just kids with issues with their bodies where they struggle to get up off the sand and stuff like that. So we accommodate for the kids. We treat kids exactly like any other age group down at the beach. We don't alter anything at all. We just keep it the same. So they feel part of it all. And then we just basically work with the kids and whatever sport we're doing, whatever event we're doing, we just alter it to suit the kids or the individual kids. So,
0: you spend a season with them. It's the first time that Albany's had this sort of an all-abilities group. What did you see? What growth did you see with the kids, and What did they get out of it?
6: Oh, they've definitely come a long way. They, yeah, they're from the beginning. We did a little orientation at the start of the season, took them through the surf club and showed them the IRB, the boats that we use, and the jet skis, and all the boards and stuff. So it was, they said they'll be nervous, you know, and excited. And then from there onwards, they just grew with knowing full well what they're doing, getting fitter. And just really enjoying it. Confidence in the water. I had a lot of parents come to me during the season and after saying, oh, you know, our kids weren't very confident in the water at all. But the difference is huge now that they've, been in the water and doing those events. Yeah, it's just great to see the kids. And we practice our flag, our signals as well. Like, if anyone's distressed out in the ocean, we can do hand signals. So kids are learning all that stuff as well. So, they're just growing and learning about the rips and the currents and it's just the knowledge and the skill set, mate, I suppose, and the fitness is just really quite rewarding to see kids move further and further into the year.
0: How about you, Paul? Can an old dog learn a few new tricks from spending time with a bunch of kids with different abilities?
6: Old dog, mate, I'm 49. a wise dog, you mean, mate?
0: Yeah, that's what I meant, yeah.
6: Always learning something, mate. The kids teach me something every day. My young fella's stage 2 autistic, and he's a funny little fella. And all the kids have got their own personalities, and they're just good fun. So I'm always learning from them. Like I said, it's sort of a first time for me coaching kids with all abilities, but I love it, and I'm looking forward to bigger and better things.
0: Good on you, Paul. Take care. Paul Bairstow is a member of Albany Surf Club and winner of this year's Age Manager of the Year at the WA Surf Lifesaving Awards on ABC Regional Mornings. So congratulations to them, and also to Denmark Surf Club, who fared well as well. That's about us done for today. The World Today coming up, and then conversations as well. Look forward to your company on the other side of tomorrow.
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8: Good morning, this is ABC News, I'm Garrett Mundy. WA's Agriculture Minister says the arrival of the deadly H5 strain of bird flu in Australia's shores does not mean vulnerable species will be wiped out. Authorities on Saturday confirmed the first case of the disease had been detected in Australia in a migratory bird which died after being found on Western Australia's southern coast. Jackie Jarvis has told ABC Radio Perth little can be done to stop the spread of the disease through wild bird populations, but plans are in place to protect species like black swans and fairy penguins.
9: If that means keeping, a flock of birds in a, in a controlled environment where we can do vaccines, we know that that's what we need to do. So I don't think we should be talking about, wiping out species, because we've had 2 years to prepare.
8: In the WA Supreme Court, a teenager has pleaded guilty to killing a man in Midland

0: called Mr. Fluffy. Jum discovered that if you got asbestosis from your workplace, you were entitled to compensation. But if it came from within the home, then no such luck. So Jum asked James for his help to petition the powers that be to help asbestos victims like himself and their families. James O'Loughlin's now written a book about how a small group of amateurs had to figure out how to get the attention of powerful and busy ministers in the middle of a pandemic before it was too late. James O'Loughlin's book is called The Missing Piece. Hello, James.
1: G'day, Richard.
0: Tell me a bit about your friend Jum. How did you meet him?
1: Jum and I were at Wesley College at Sydney University together for 3 years in the mid-80s. He was studying vet science. I was studying law. We'd been at the same school, actually, Canberra Grammar, but I was a year ahead of him and I took a year off. He was my first friend there and my best friend there. I don't know if I was his best friend. He had about a dozen best friends. In fact, 10 years later, when he got married, there were literally 14 of us who thought we were going to be his best man. And when Jason Williams got picked, the others considered we considered legal action. he was a big person. He was a big personality. He was funny, smart, insightful, but also, which I think is less usual with 19-year-old boy men, whatever we were, he was really kind and good-hearted. I think that often humour is a great bonding device for young men, but it's also a weapon, and sometimes it can be wielded skillfully and everyone laughs, and sometimes it can be a bit of a sword that cuts deep. And Jum was amazing at seeing when you were bantering in the corridor and someone was copping a bit, he'd just detect it before anyone else and he'd just draw fire and effortlessly pull the attention away, often by kind of something self-deprecating, and he took care of people.
0: So you'd known him in school and then you re-met him at uni.
1: Well, I was a year above him at school. I knew him a bit.
0: Okay,
1: yeah.
0: So you didn't beat him up when he was a year below you, was he? Sounds like he was bigger than you anyway. But
1: yeah.
0: But nonetheless, what was it when you kind of reunited, that's the phrase, with him as a friend at uni, at your college, that made you think, love him a bit, made you go, what did he do that made you think, oh, I think I really like you?
1: Yeah, it wasn't just me, by the way. It happened right all through his life. He just attracted people, effortlessly merged them. His warmth, his career. You know, I think the combination of charisma and modesty aren't that common. A lot of people are charismatic. Some people are modest, but not many people combine the two. And not only was, you know, he the funniest of my friends, one of the smartest, but you know that thing where you just feel safe with people? And I have a lot of people I feel safe with now, but at 19, there was always this thing of who am I and who are they, and I'm trying to make my mark. And just even with good friends, you know, there's a little bit of competition, males probably particularly, and you just always felt safe and entertained with him.
0: Men need sport to hang out with each other once they get past their youth.
1: Yeah.
0: I mean, but when you're at that age, when you're young, you know, you're able to somehow just hang out all the time and not have purpose-driven social encounters. Like, we must have dinner together. It's more you just drop in on the guy and hang out, don't you?
1: We didn't even have to do that. We were all living in Wesley College on Sydney Uni.
0: So you're stuck with each other, were
1: yeah,
0: you?
1: Yeah, there's like 200 people there. And I think I spent most of my years there standing in the corridor, just talking to random groups, often with him in them. And it was great. All you had to do to go out was open your door into the corridor and there'd be some people chatting. I spend, a lot of it just, as you say, meaninglessly chatting away, bantering with him and others. It was unreal.
0: How did your friendship change once you'd finished uni and went out into the big wide world?
1: We never lived again in the same city. I stayed in Sydney and moved three times in the same suburb. He moved to England, travelled through Africa, lived in Wollongong, Townsville, then back to Canberra. So, you know, who's to say who's the more adventurous of the two of us? And we both were kind of open about the fact that with families and careers, friendship, something had to give, and a little bit of it was friendship. Neither of us made a huge effort. When we saw each other, we kind of laugh about it. You know, I probably won't call you. And I think looking back on it, we just assumed time was abundant. And, of course, time isn't abundant, but it takes a while to realise that. And so whenever we saw each other or talked, we were close, but we didn't see each other as much as we could have.
0: So you did a law degree and you were a lawyer for a while. Now, you and I both know the worlds of comedy and literature are peopled with ex-lawyers. So many ex-lawyers.
1: Yeah.
0: What was it that made you want to get out of the law and do something different?
1: I became a corporate lawyer and it just wasn't for me. The first morning they said, just make sure you read the Financial Review because that's your world now. And I thought, what am I doing here? I've never even been into that section of the paper. And I moved into criminal law and I really enjoyed that. But I'd done sort of stuff at uni, reviews and whatnot. And then a friend of mine said, oh, I'm going down to see a comedian friend of mine, a flatmate. Do you want to come? His name's Peter Burnham. And I said, yeah. And I went to the Harold Park Hotel. It would have been 1990, I think, and saw the open mic section and just like a lightning bolt thought, that's something I got to do. And that's the moment my life changed.
0: So how did you and Jum, years and years later, decades later, reconnect during the COVID epidemic?
1: We started doing these Zooms, just a few of us from college, as a lot of people did during COVID, just to pretend we had some semblance of a social life. And then a mutual friend, a guy, Locko, a very close friend of both of us, who's a doctor, he rang me and told me that it had begun. Jum had got a, he liked playing golf. He got a pain in the backswing, just a little, and he thought it was a muscle thing. And he went to a physio. And after a couple of trips to the physio suggested he should go to the GP. GP did scans, more scans. And I think that's when he started remembering he grew up in a asbestos-filled Mr. Fluffy house. And soon after, he got diagnosed with mesothelioma, fatal, incurable, average lifespan after diagnosis, 11 months. And that's when me and lots of other people soon after found out.
0: And was this all given as a big information dump with the bad news at the end like that?
1: It was kind of a bit more incremental than that. It's looking bad. You know, the big thing with mesothelioma is that a small percentage, around 5%, are eligible for an operation if you get it early enough. And if you're eligible for the operation, it's a big operation. It might cut out a lung and some lung lining and some more stuff. But your lifespan, if you recover from that, is greatly improved. And the big first question for Jum was whether he was eligible for the operation. He wasn't definitely in. He wasn't definitely out. Having it was a big risk. It was an awful decision. He wanted the doctors to make the decision for him, but it was his life, his call. And eventually he decided it was just too dangerous to have it. And after that, you know, that's when you're talking about how long have I got?
0: Yeah, how did that news hit you? I know you want to make this about John, but I'm just asking you, how did that hit you?
1: I just thought when I found out about it, it was like this instant switch where I realised, and I hadn't really been considered it. I'd had no catalyst to consider it. Jarman's one of the most important people in my life. We were so close in those years and I so valued his friendship. Whenever I was feeling down or, you know, some girl had dumped me or didn't like me or any of the other things, it'd always be him I went to see, and he'd always somehow make me feel good again, like I was valued and a valuable person again. And
0: so you remembered, or you just, I don't know, it kind of all hit you.
1: Yeah.
0: What he meant to you?
1: Yeah, it was, and I felt so stupid for allowing all this time to go past where I thought, you know, when our kids are grown up and we wind down, we'll have heaps of time together. And of course, yeah, I just wanted to, you know, spend as much time with him and the time he had left as possible. That's all I was thinking about at first.
0: The Mr. Fluffy
2: controversy, if that's what I can call it, or scandal controversy.
1: There's other words.
2: There's other words. Disaster. I remember when that, I was paying attention to it because I lived in Canberra for a while and did my uni years there. And I'm actually really fond of the place. As only people who've lived in Canberra are. People who've not lived in Canberra are not fond of it, but people who do have this lifelong affection for it by and large. And you and I are both those two of those people. Just, can you just explain what the Mr. Fluffy controversy was and what it meant to a city like Canberra?
1: So the 1960s and 1970s, the Mr. Fluffy company put loose fill fluffy insulation, the most dangerous kind, into the roofs of around 1,000 Canberra homes.
2: So these aren't bats. They're actual just like fluff.
1: Yeah,
2: loose fluff. Asbestos fluff.
1: Fluff. In the Wallner's house, say, it was a two-day job and they left a pile of it in their garage overnight on a tarp. Jum had three brothers and they had a snowball fight with it. Of course they would, wouldn't you? If you were a seven-year-old boy, Jum was three, he was the youngest. Maybe he got hit with the most snowballs. For the next 20 years, Jum's mum had to tape alfoil to the vent in the kitchen because the little wisps of it would fall into the kitchen. So she put alfoil over it.
2: Well, onto the bloody food.
1: Yeah. No one knew how dangerous it was. His parents were doctors. They didn't No, and it was around the late 80s when people started to realise how dangerous it was. All the houses were cleaned in the late 80s, thoroughly cleaned. But then in the 90s and 2000s, it became clear that the ACT government couldn't exactly necessarily guarantee that cleaned meant completely cleaned and completely safe. By 2014, the ACT government borrowed $1 billion to buy all the houses back from owners at market value, so to effectively compensate them because the houses weren't worth anywhere near what they would be with it, you know, at normal market value.
2: They probably had an inverse value at that point.
1: Yeah, exactly.
2: You know, they're death traps.
1: Exactly. And that was felt to be the end of it, but no one had really given any thought to the people who are going to be affected by asbestos illnesses.
2: Because mesothelioma takes a while, quite a long while to appear properly or to present, doesn't it?
1: Yeah, and if you're trying to find something nice to say about asbestos in a, you know, at least Mussolini made the trains run on time sort of way, you would say that at least it gives you normally a few decades before it starts trying to kill you. And Chum was exposed first at age 3 and he was diagnosed at 54. So, you know, it was awful that it happened, but he got 50 years.
2: Now, Australians who were exposed to asbestos through the workplace, like, for example, the workers who installed the Mr. Fluffy asbestos, they would have been covered by compensation, wouldn't they? But, yes.
1: Generally, yeah. I mean, the Mr. Fluffy is actually an outlier of a case for a number of reasons, and one of them is because their asbestos can't necessarily be traced to James Hardy. But because of vigorous work by the unions, by victims, by lawyers in the 80s, 90s and early 2000s, culminating in a big negotiation between the ACTU, led by Greg Combe and Bernie Banton, and the James Hardy Company, set up a big fund that has now paid out over a couple of billion dollars to victims, and to workplace victims. And essentially, if you get workplace asbestos, which near between 1 in 200,000 Australians have, they've got sick from asbestos that they've incurred because of their workplace. Nearly, it may even be over 200,000. You are almost certainly going to be covered. You'll either be able to get compensation from the James Hardy Fund, or if you somehow fall through the cracks, there are all these government schemes to say, look, you know, you're a worker, you got sick from asbestos in your workplace, it's not fair that you should be excluded because you can't prove liability, we'll give you a hand.
2: And how are they compensated? What support are they given with these funds?
1: Oh, it's essentially, it's significant. You get, you know, pain and suffering. You get a payment for the fact that your life's ending early. They often calculate from the time you were diagnosed to the end of your working life all the money you would have earned. So if you get diagnosed at 50, it might be, because you're never going to be able to work again, 15 years worth of wages.
2: Medical, funeral expenses?
1: Yep, medical, funeral, any other out-of-pocket costs. So it's pretty comprehensive and pretty good.
2: And what do you make of that as a former lawyer and a former comedian, the kind of devil's calculation that has to go behind that sum?
1: If I got my pinky cut off broadcasting ABC Radio, I could imagine being compensated for that. I reckon if I got $35,000 for a pinky finger, I'd think, yeah, that seems fairly fair. You know, I don't use it that much. But for your life, obviously, it's ridiculous. Like if you were offered 18 zillion trillion billion but you for your life, would you take it? Of course, no one would take it. So it's an artificial thing based on the fact that money is scarce. How do we best compensate people? People often get, if they're diagnosed with an asbestos disease incurred from work in their 40s and 50s, you know, it's and they've got dependents, that's relevant too. If you're the main breadwinner, if you've got kids, you might get $1 million, $2 million, something like that. Something that'll really help.
2: Today I'm with James O'Loughlin. James is a broadcaster and he's the author of a book called The Missing Piece, which is the story of how he and his friend John Wallner and several other people decided to take on Australian governments to petition them to compensate people who had contracted illnesses from asbestos that was installed in their homes. Now, residents of the Mr. Fluffy homes, they weren't getting any compensation because this was in the home? Is that what the problem was?
1: There was no one to sue. So the Mr. Fluffy company had gone. It was a kind of owner-operator and he died over 20 years ago. If he hadn't gone, could you prove negligence? Maybe not, because he kept bags of the stuff under his house, suggesting he probably didn't know how dangerous it was. Anyway, he was asset free. You couldn't prove it was James Hardy asbestos, so you couldn't prove where the asbestos had come from. There just was no one to sue.
2: No one to sue. So that's what it all boiled down to.
1: Mm.
2: So did that mean that legal action would be impossible or pointless?
1: No, you could run a case against Mr. Fluffy and you might win, but there'd be no assets to recover, so there's no point.
2: Did you have any idea of how many other people were in the same boat as Jum?
1: There had been a few, but they had been older. They'd been in their 70s and 80s previously and they died quietly without making a fuss. But John went to see a lawyer. Everyone who gets diagnosed with an asbestos disease usually goes to see a lawyer. And they spent ages going through every place he'd lived or worked in his life trying to find secondary exposure, because they hoped if he'd worked in a building that had asbestos in it, he might be able to, you know, get compensation that way, even
2: though
1: it's
2: thin gruel,
1: clearly,
2: isn't it? That is,
1: And they were unsuccessful. And he said, and the advice he got is just, there's no hope. Unfortunately, you're in this category and there's no avenue for them to get either government financial support or compensation. And he thought that was wrong. And he knew that there would be, unfortunately, probably dozens of other victims coming in the next 40 years. And he wanted to try and change that, to take care of them and their families.
2: But did he have any idea of how to do that?
1: No, none. None of us did. That's why I wanted to help. I thought, look, this is something and he's dying and we don't know how long he's going to be dying for, but if I can help him work this out, he was very determined to do it and his brother Bruce was very determined to help him. If I can take some of the load, you know, it maybe I can add something, maybe I can run around a bit, you know, it gives him a bit more of his scarce time back to do with what he wants.
2: So if you couldn't hope to make a successful legal case against anyone in this matter, did that mean your only option was to simply petition governments for their goodwill, on the as a matter of justice, in a way?
1: Yeah, and of course there are many areas where governments do this and many areas where they don't. For example, there was no obligation on governments to say to other workplace asbestos victims, look, you can't quite identify that factory that you worked in 45 years ago as tracing back to James Hardy, but we'll step in because it's unfair that you're excluded. You got this disease from some asbestos. We should take care of you. So what we were arguing is that those people who you already helped through various statutory schemes have fallen through the cracks, and this is, well, it's a bloody big crack. You know, it's a bigger crack than any of the others that you've helped. But it is similar to that. Now, they had a very good counter-argument if they wanted to use it, the government's saying, well, no, we help people who generally are covered by the James Hardie scheme, just the odd person here or there. There's no James Hardie here. You're asking us to use taxpayer money to fully take care of every victim here. So there are arguments in favour, arguments against.
2: Political lobbying, campaigning, it's not a part-time job, James. How was it really that easy for you to say yes to help your friend Jum?
1: Yeah, I mean, I didn't know what I was getting myself into, really. So, I didn't really understand much of it at first, but neither did they, neither did Jum and Bruce. And
2: So hang on, you've been a lawyer, a corporate lawyer, and you've been in, you know, comedy and in broadcasting.
1: Yeah.
2: You know, you've mixed with kind of quite powerful people, but you really had no idea how to approach them from that end of things.
1: No.
2: As a comedian, you come at them from one way, which is to heap abuse on politicians, but appealing to them for their help is another thing entirely, isn't it?
1: Yeah, look, a couple of people said to me, oh, you should just you've been on television, you should march down to Canberra and have a meeting with Greg Hunt and get him to, the health minister, sort it out. Doesn't work like that, thank goodness, but also unfortunately for us. But overall, thank goodness. Maybe if I'd been Chris Hemsworth, but I'm not. I hadn't been on TV for
2: 10
1: years.
2: Sell yourself short, James. You're a handsome man. And still, I would say, there we are.
1: Well, I hadn't been on radio much for like 6 years beforehand. I hadn't been on TV for 10 years. So, and I'd always on radio steered clear of as much political stuff as I could. So, I mean, I knew that there were various campaigns, but I didn't know how to make them work. And what I did find out fairly quickly is that it wasn't as simple as marching down the street screaming, we want money for Mr. Fluffy victims. So we had to be really cunning and strategic if we wanted to succeed.
2: So what was the first step?
1: First step was to ring a friend of mine called Andrew Purchase, who had successfully lobbied all the footy codes in Australia to adopt anti-gay, lesbian, bisexual vilification code. He'd run a campaign. He'd been successful. Get some advice from him. I realised I didn't really know anyone who's an expert in the field, but I knew a few people who knew more than me, and that's all I needed. And Andrew suggested I talk to someone else, and I just tried to gather as much information. Bruce Wallner had done an enormous amount of work getting his head around all the ins and outs of Mr. Fluffy and how victims were treated all over Australia. I pitched the story about Jum and our campaign to ABC, ABC Canberra, and a journalist called Craig Allen picked it up and started to do a story. And then we started working on a letter to send to Chief Minister. And let me go back a step. Usually when you lobby a government, at least there's only one. We had two, so it was really confusing.
2: So why were there two to petition here?
1: So the federal government had been in charge of Canberra while Mr. Fluffy was operating.
2: Right, this is before the ACT got self-government then.
1: Yeah.
2: Because before then, as I recall, this is going on when you and I lived there.
1: Yeah.
2: Canberra was governed by this body called the NCDC, remember
1: that? That's right.
2: Yeah,
1: that's right.
2: And in fact, I knew an ACDC cover band that used to call themselves NCDC. They were this kind of shadowy body that sort of ran the ACT.
1: Yeah, the National Capital Development Commission. Yeah.
2: And when it was proposed to hand over self-government to the ACT, there was a giant movement that said, we don't want it. We don't want it. We want to keep being governed by the NCDC because they were probably easier to approach and manipulate them. But so are you telling me then when Jum got poisoned by asbestos, that was before the ACT even had a government?
1: Oh, yeah. That came in the late 80s, yeah.
2: So
1: if you think about it, it's like, okay, there's asbestos in roofs. Does that seem like a national issue or a state territory issue? You'd think it's a state territory issue, right? And that's what the federal government said.
2: Yeah.
1: Like when the asbestos hit the fan, the federal government was saying, well, you're the ACT government. We just created you. All the best. And the ACT government were like, well, hang on. We didn't even exist when this was going on. And also, you guys got a report, you federal government, in 1968 that raised some red flags that you didn't act on. So how about, you know, and so basically from 1990 to 2020, the two governments have been arguing about whose responsibility it was. And when all the houses were bought back in 2015, the ACT government had to borrow $1 billion from the federal government. I don't know what happened behind closed doors, but I suspect that wasn't their first offer. You know, they might have been going, how about a bit of contribution here? Oh, yeah, we'll lend you the money. Now we had a Labor a Labor ACT government and a federal Liberal government. So our first question was, which government? And we kind of realised fairly quickly it was unlikely that one government was going to set up a comprehensive financial support system for victims without the other, you know, contributing. So then the question became, which one do we go at first?
2: Right. So you've got to bring both governments to the table. So it's really hard to actually get the attention of one minister.
1: Yes.
2: And you've got to get different ministers from different political parties together around the same table. This was the challenge that you'd set for yourself. How hard was that going to be, James?
1: Well, luckily I didn't think very far ahead.
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2: Today I'm with James O'Loughlin. James is a broadcaster, former comedian, former lawyer, and during the COVID epidemic he became aware that one of his oldest and very best friends, Jum Warner, was suffering from mesothelioma. He contracted that from the asbestos that was installed in his house when he was a kid. James set about with Jum to find a way to have the victims of people who were living in these houses in the ACD that were infested with asbestos to get some kind of compensation to help their families and their funeral and health expenses. His book is called The Missing Piece, and there's more coming up after the headlines. 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
4: Garrett Mundy in the Perth newsroom. Independent MP Nicolette Buller has left the door open to joining a new party of crossbench members. The Australian Financial Review this morning reported a new teal-led party could be launched as soon as this week. Ms. Buller says she's talking with her constituents in Bradfield in New South Wales about the possibility of joining the alliance. A teenager has pleaded guilty in the WA Supreme Court to killing a man in Midland last year. The victim, who was in his early 30s, was seriously injured in July last year and died in hospital. A 17-year-old boy who was charged with murder has this morning pleaded guilty to manslaughter. He was 16 at the time of the incident. And parts of Europe are sweltering through a heat wave this week. About a third of France is under a red alert for heat, with temperatures reaching 40 degrees Celsius in some areas. An extreme heat warning has also been issued across parts of the United Kingdom, covering large swathes of England and Wales, where highs around 38 degrees are expected.
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0: Broadcaster, comedian, presenter James O'Loughlin is here with the story of how one of his oldest and dearest childhood and uni friends, Jun Wallner, contracted mesothelioma from asbestos that was installed in his Canberra house when he was a kid. James and Jun got together with some other like-minded friends and decided to try and lobby the various governments around Australia to have the victims of this asbestos poisoning, which is the only way it can be described, compensated to help the victims and their families, from people who had contracted asbestosis, not in the workplace, but in their houses. James has written a book called The Missing Piece. So, James, you realised, given that the ACT government didn't exist at the time, and the federal government seemed to have been doing been warned, nonetheless, it was unclear who to go to first. So you realise you have to get both governments on board, the ACT government and the feds on board. Who did you approach first?
1: So we decided on the ACT government basically because we thought they'd be easier to get to and more likely to say yes, at least initially. So we wrote a letter, and this is that's what you're supposed to do. But we had to get our letter out of the pile. We were on a ticking clock. We didn't know how long Jun would live. We needed to get it done. We wanted to get it done while he was still alive. So I just asked everyone, and Bruce did, and we all asked. There was a guy called Charlie Pitter who was very, very helpful, tried to find a conduit to the Barr government. And Canberra's not that big a place. It didn't take us that long, actually, to find someone who knew someone very close to Barr. And all we wanted them to do, and this is what I guess professional lobbyists do, so we weren't doing anything wrong, was to say, this letter's coming. It's got a ticking clock. You're going to look really bad if someone dies and you haven't replied. Have a look at it.
0: I don't know about the Barr government, but my experience with state and territory governments is the figure at the top, the Premier or the Chief Minister, accrues all the power, all of it, and nothing happens unless the Premier says so. So is that your dilemma here? You've got to get the Premier's attention, or the Chief Minister's attention in this case, but then everyone's trying to get this guy's attention because nothing happens unless the person at the top says so.
1: This became even harder in the second half of the campaign when we lobbied the feds, but it was very challenging with Barr. An ABC story about Jun aired at exactly the right time. There was an election coming up in, this was 2020, we were in August. There was an election coming up in October, so we thought that was good. Mr. Fluffy is like a very emotive issue in Canberra. So it wasn't long before Jun and Bruce got a meeting with the Chief of Staff, Barr's Chief of Staff.
0: So you were successful in getting attention. Your letter pulled out of the pile and waved in front of his face.
1: Yeah.
0: But you say at the time you felt a tiny bit guilty because it felt a bit like cheating. Why do you say that?
1: Well, because ideally in a democracy, who you know, between us, we all knew people, and one of them happened to have some connection to Barr's, I think it was Deputy Chief of Staff, and that's not fair, is it? Could have just been as likely as someone with an equally worthy cause didn't have that. I mean, maybe ministers have an amazingly good triage system, but it felt like in both steps of both legs of our campaign that that was pretty important. And it shouldn't be, but if you're doing something important, you've got to use what you got. And we didn't have much. We're three guys who didn't know anything without even an office or any resources. So we had to use what we could get.
0: Now, in the Hollywood movie of this, it would be the story of you as the good guys against the bad, indifferent, callous bastards of the various governments of Australia. But you didn't see it like that, did you?
1: No, no. You know, I did some research into campaigns. You know, there are a lot of people fighting a lot of stuff. There's a fight against mental illness. There's a fight against waste. There's a fight against bullying. We didn't want to fight the government. Governments have armies. There were three of us. And we were really clear always in all our language, speaking to government representatives, writing letters, not to tell them that they were bad people if they didn't do what we said. Because I just think it's really easy to do that and really emotionally satisfying. But if I was a minister, that wouldn't get me on side. So our key message was mistakes were made in the past, but not by any of us. Our opportunity, federal government, ACT government, and us representing the victims, our opportunity is to work together to fix them. And that, I believe, is far more effective than jumping up and down saying the government has to do this, the government has to do that. They don't. They don't have to do anything.
0: Australians often have a kind of a shallow cynicism about politics, but maybe it's easy to forget that for, not all of them by any means, but for a great many politicians, a lot of them go into politics out of this kind of I don't know, youthful hope they might have had once that they could actually make the world a better place.
1: Yeah.
0: Were you counting on that?
1: I don't know if we were counting on it, but I would say this whole experience has made me vastly less cynical about politics. I mean, maybe that's a bit of a spoiler, but everyone engaged with us, everyone treated us with, you know, kindness. There was a great deal of empathy for Jum's position and right through. I mean, this thing went on for a couple of years and there were a lot of people working for government who were clearly trying to do good work.
0: You had to find some way to get the attention of the federal health minister.
1: Yes.
0: It was then Greg Hunt.
1: Yes.
0: How hard was that going to be in the middle of a global pandemic, James?
1: It was
0: pretty, hello, Canberra people over here.
1: It was pretty hard. So by the time we got to summer, the end of 2020, the ACT government had agreed to pay Jum's medical expenses, which was really good. But still, that was kind of a one-off. They called it an act of grace payment. They hadn't made any commitment about people in the future. There was no commitment.
0: No obligation here. We're not obliged. We're just going to do this.
1: Yeah, and no financial support in the way that other workplace victims got. And they kind of, we formed the conclusion that basically their position was, we'll help if the feds agree to kick the tin as well. So that meant we had to lobby the federal government, and Greg Hunt, the health minister in the middle of COVID, the busiest minister who has ever existed, I would imagine, he was the ultimate decision maker. So we had to get to him.
0: Why did you keep going with that? Why didn't you just wait till COVID finished?
1: It was unlikely Jum had lived that long.
0: So the clock was ticking.
1: Yeah, the clock was ticking, and also we had momentum. I mean, there was this period in the summer where Jum was so relieved to get his medical expenses paid, because every time he got a treatment or bought another wheelbarrow of painkillers, he was thinking, this is money my family can't have. And so he was really relieved. And we did go quiet in December. And then I remember early January, I just thought, bugger this, it's not right, it's not fair. And I rang him and he felt the same way, and Bruce felt the same way. And Bruce and I had two rules for the second part of the campaign.
0: Who was Bruce?
1: Sorry, Jum's brother.
0: Right.
1: Who is doing an enormous amount of work too. Our two rules were, Jum doesn't do any work, right? He doesn't do anything. He needs his time. We do it all. And the second rule is we only tell him good news. So when we have a setback, we don't tell him. If we have some good news, we tell him that.
0: Oh, lovely.
1: Yeah.
0: So then you had the idea to contact the former ACTU secretary and former federal minister, Labor minister, Greg Combat.
1: Yes.
0: Now, what familiarity did he have with the issue of people suffering from asbestos?
1: So in the early 2000s, I hosted a national Sunday night program on this very station. And I remembered we'd had Greg Combat as a guest once on after he'd written an autobiography. And because it was Sunday night, you never know what's going to happen and how people are going to go getting into the building. We had his mobile number and I looked up the rundown and I found it and I texted him. Now, Greg Combat had led the James Hardie negotiations in the early 2000s. He was Australia's most knowledgeable asbestos negotiator. And I texted him and said, this is what we're doing. We're running this campaign for Mr. Fluffy victims. Can I have a chat and get some tips, because I don't know what I'm doing.
0: So you can't go through the courts because there's no legal case to be made that's worthwhile, but you can go to petition governments for their goodwill, kind of a moral responsibility here. So what advice did he give to you on how to petition governments in these kind of situations?
1: He said, don't politicise things. He said, don't try and be smart and play off Labor versus Liberal. You know, don't get the Labor Party thumping who are in opposition federally. Don't get them thumping the table and saying, you have to do this. Try and get a channel of contact to the government. Use that. If things go quiet, maybe then you can, if Labor want to help you, you can use that. But you focus on the government. Don't focus on politics. Focus on the building community support. Seek supporters from other organisations that the government has to listen to. And whenever we felt lost, which was often, I'd go back and read my notes from the conversation with Greg. They were like a compass pointing us in the right direction.
0: So you organised a Zoom meeting with Jum and the ACT Chief Minister, Andrew Barr. You gave him advice on how to make his pitch. It's a bit like threading a needle with that kind of a meeting, isn't it?
1: Keeping
0: what Greg Combat told you in mind. How did you advise Jum to make his pitch?
1: Well, Bruce was on that as well. I just said, don't pick a fight with them. Just be nice. You know, just try and work with them. Listen a lot. Take lots of notes. You know, we can analyse them later and looking for clues as to how they're thinking. Don't be too strident.
0: Yeah, but there was an ABC story coming up on him. You have to find a way to actually bring that up without it making it sound like a threat, but being a threat in a kind of a way. Is that the kind of angle you have to take?
1: Yeah, I felt really... We set up a communication channel with Greg Hunt in the early 2021, and one of his advisors I'd email and speak to, and I was very clear to say, oh, you know, this 7:30 did a national story on JUMP. This story's coming up. We haven't seen anything critical about the government. I'm hopeful the story won't be critical.
0: They would have appreciated the heads up on
1: yeah,
0: that.
1: So, yeah, it's really important for us to build a relationship of trust with them. At some point, someone had been interviewing Anthony Albanese and mentioned our thingo, and Elbo had said, oh, I'm going to have a look into this. And I was straight on the phone or emailing Sam, Greg Hunt's advisor, saying, look, this has happened. I just want you to know we didn't push this. We're not trying to activate the opposition. We really appreciate that we're working together on this to solve this problem, and we're not playing any political games here. We just want to work with you. So I was very paranoid about things getting away from me.
0: So what did the ACT government advise JUMP to do next?
1: They said, look, we'll write to the federal government. And we really didn't, you know how good that would go.
0: What that later. Means, yeah.
1: Yeah, so we thought we'd do it ourselves. And again, we found a way of getting our letter out of the pile there. I started ringing everyone in my phone book and saying, do you know anyone who knows anyone who has any contact to Greg Hunt's office? And, of course, everyone said no until one person said yes. And again, I don't know if Greg Hunt's office, the Federal Health Minister's office, had a great triage, probably the health department, but, you know, in terms of working out what letters were urgent and which weren't. But just someone saying to someone who worked in his office, this letter's coming, someone's dying, you should act on it. I don't know if that helped or not, but we did it and maybe it helped.
0: Meanwhile, how was JUMP going with his chemo?
1: He'd given up on chemo. He'd given up on radiation therapy. He decided to enjoy the time he'd have left. He was on a lot of painkillers. Chemo and radiotherapy were a bit of a Hail Mary anyway, and made him really, really sick, as chemo and radiotherapy often do. And at some point, you know, with medical advice, they just agree that there's not much point going on with that. All the best. It's palliative care now.
0: So you found a way to lobby Greg Hunt's Federal Health Minister's office directly. And what came of that?

0: Well, they were really busy. So it was kind of sporadic. The 7:30 report came out maybe a month or two after we were first in contact with them. We started seeking supporters. I found someone who could knew someone at the AMA, the Australian Medical Association. They wrote a letter of support. The ACTU wrote a letter of support. Bill Cruse, the Australian of the Year, James Mukey, many, many medical organisations, legal organisations, the Ethics Centre. I was just going everywhere I could looking for letters that I thought, following Greg Conbay's advice, that the health minister, you know, he can ignore the AMA, but at least he's got to read a letter from the AMA. Same with the ACTU, right? And just trying to build that community support, trying to talk to Greg Hunt's advisor, Sam, whenever I could, whenever he was available, and just talk to him for as long as I could, try and find out what their process was. You know, in the book, I kind of liken it to standing at the bottom of a castle trying to work out what's happening inside the castle just from seeing the odd soldier walk between turrets. Like, we just got glimpses.
1: God, that's so much what it's like. That's such a good description.
0: It really is, yeah. And I'd write down everything Sam said, and then I'd read it back, and then I get really, like, Sam was being really nice to us, and it made me quite hopeful, and I thought, he's trying to push this. But then as soon as I thought that, I thought, well, it's not his call anyway. And of course, he's probably nice to everyone who's lobbying him, so that when they say no, they don't blame Sam. You know, they think he's still a good guy. So,
1: even if this goes to a cabinet, there's going to be someone from Treasury or Finance in the room saying, trying to calculate what it's going to cost.
0: Exactly.
1: When you did your back of the envelope calculations of what this would cost the ACT and federal government, what were those sums starting to look like, James?
0: Yeah, well, we thought there was an ANU study that estimated there would be one or two victims every year of the Mr. Fluffy houses. And we figured that after 40 years, everyone would have been dead of some other cause. So for the next 40 years, and that each victim, if you equated it with what a workplace asbestos victim gets, would get roughly between $1 or $2 million. So the whole total would be $80 million or maybe a bit less.
1: 80 million? That's like a drop in the bucket for the federal health budget.
0: Yeah,
1: isn't it?
0: It is. Someone described it to me as an accounting error, which didn't make me feel great about how my taxes are spent, but nonetheless. But we always referred to it in the same way. We said what we're talking about is a per yearly payment of less than the interest bill that the ACT pays on that $1 billion the federal government loaned it to buy back the houses. We thought that was the way of saying the number to make it sound small, less than the interest on the loan the ACT took to buy back all the Mr. Fluffy houses. So it wasn't much, but that doesn't necessarily mean that it would get up. I mean, if you think about it, everything that's pitched to the health minister is a good idea. A few more beds for a children's hospital.
1: Mental health awareness campaign.
0: All that, yeah.
1: Children's cancer support fund, whatever. Yeah, they're all good ideas.
0: Yeah, we were competing with them.
1: Seems to me one of the reasons why you had some success here was because you were willing to surrender the moral victory to the ministers in some way.
0: One of the most important things, I think, in persuading anyone is stop thinking about yourself and think about it from their point of view. So we kept thinking, how can you make the minister a hero? I agree with you that ministers are often really well-intentioned, but instead of thinking about what's in it for us, what's in it for them? And one of the arguments we had was, look, if Jum dies and you don't do this, next year you'll be another victim and another victim after that and another victim, and there'll be more media. Canberra Times and the ABC, you know, will be firing up about it. We're going to help them. We're going to offer them help if they want it. We're not going away. Sooner or later, someone's going to take care of these people and they're going to be a hero. So why not make it you?
1: So in March 2021, Jum was interviewed for 7:30 on the ABC, and you finally heard from Greg Hunt's office. What did they put to you?
0: It was a little bit depressing because Greg Hunt's advisor told me that four federal government departments were involved. It was Attorney General's, Infrastructure, Territories and Health. And that sounded bad. Like, the more people making a decision, the harder it is to make a decision, right? He talked about how they were seeking advice whether the Commonwealth had any legal liability, and, you know, we already knew they didn't, but he said that'll take another few weeks. That sounded bad because it was a lengthy process. But he sounded engaged with it. He sounded like a friendly, nice

0: guy. I just tried to build a relationship with him, and we agreed to speak again. I started getting on the horse and seeking all these supporters.
1: Meanwhile, John was on his last legs. How did you try and manage the way you thought and felt about that? Did you try and put the looming kind of wall of grief you were about to hit out of the way so you could get the work done, or did you give into it a bit?
0: I think there were two things. One, I divided myself into campaigner and friend. So campaigner, if I heard that Jum's prognosis had just gone from several months to a couple, that was a chess piece to move. I would let the governments know, just want to let you know that it would look really bad if he dies and you announce his scheme a week after, won't it? They knew that. So just want to let you know what the timeline is, right? So maybe you should speed things up a bit, although I said it more gently than that. Campaigner. Friend, I made a really sad playlist full of all of the saddest songs I could find, and I would go for walks in parks, not in footpaths, because parks you can avoid people if you're crying, and just listen to these sad songs and just lean into it, really, and just think about the sadness of it all. I called it designated grieving time, and just give myself plenty of time to feel really sad about it, because it was really sad, not try and think, I'll do that after. And I felt that doing that, actually creating this designated time to lean into it, helped me be active the rest of the time.
1: Then you met the man who's now the federal opposition leader, Angus Taylor, who was then energy minister.
0: Yeah.
1: While you were emceeing a gig in rural Queensland. He was the minister for energy then.
0: Yeah.
1: What did you say to him when you met him?
0: Well, the first thing I thought was, I'm here getting paid to be the MC. He's there on an official role. Can I lobby him? And then I thought,
1: of course you can.
0: By God, yes, I have to. This is the closest I've got to face-to-face contact with a minister. So I waited to the end of the night, and there was a guy I was talking to, and I kept looking over my shoulder because I didn't want him, Angus, to sneak out. And the guy went, someone else you'd rather be talking to, mate? And I went, yeah, sorry, I've really got to get him. And I ran over to him and I said, look, someone had said to me, don't ask him for help, ask him for advice. So I said, can I get some advice? And he'd been 1 foot out the door, and he graciously said yes. And I said, look, we're doing this thing. And he said, oh, I know about those Mr. Fluffy houses, because his electorate takes in Goulburn when there were a couple there next to Canberra. And I said, you know, you got any advice? And he said, well, let me ask around tomorrow and, I'll be in touch. And then he went, and I hadn't even given him a phone number or email address, and I thought I'd never hear from him. By the time I got back to Sydney, which was lunchtime, I had an email from him saying, give me a call. And I gave him a call, and he said, I've asked around, and things are looking pretty good for you guys. I can't say anything definite. This was like, John was really near the end. That's all I can tell you, but it's looking pretty hopeful. And if you need any more help, let me know.
1: And what did you say?
0: I said, thank you. I mean, wow. Like, energy minister's a pretty busy job, apparently. And I mean, he did like the new inventors. So maybe, I don't know. But I just thought it was, you know, pretty nice.
1: Tell me about your last visit with John.
0: It was the advice for people I'd have for last visits, if you know it's going to be one, or you suspect, is don't overscript it. You know, it's really tempting to think of all the things you want to say, and I probably did that a bit. And also I lied to Jum, which was bad, because by that time I felt pretty confident, you know. The signs were there, and I didn't think I'd see him again, and he was on huge doses of painkillers, and it was really, he wasn't well. He was still at home, thank goodness, and he was, you know, upset. Of course he was. He was dying. And I said, but mate, you've done it. You've done it. You've done this thing. And I didn't know if I was telling the truth or not, but I felt like I had to. I wanted him so much to know that he'd succeeded, that I told him, even though I didn't know myself. By that time I was three quarters certain, but I told him, and he was happy about that. And yeah, I told him how much he meant to me and what a great person he was, and we chatted about other things, and it was pretty harrowing. Like, when people are on huge doses of painkillers and they're dying, it's worth doing. Everyone, like, one of the themes of my book is to lean in, not out. Like, it's hard to lean in, but it's so much better. I've leant out before when people have been dying and really, really regret it. And as soon as I left his house, I rang both governments and said, if you want to do it before he dies, you've got to do it really quick. And the next day, Zed Sisulja, the Liberal Senator for Canberra, who'd been pushing our barrow and helping with this, he arranged a call with Chum. The day after that, they had the call. They announced that it would happen, that the two governments had combined to take care of victims.
1: So you won. Is that one? Is it winning or is it not that? Or what is that? Is it victory or is victory too silly a word?
0: We had succeeded in doing what we wanted. Of course, it was bittersweet because, you know, he was dying and soon after he was dead. But he knew what he'd done and the benefits of that scheme, it'll help people for decades to come. He knew that and that's really good.
1: You write in your book that grief is the price we pay for liking someone. Mm. That's so true. That really hit me.
0: Yeah.
1: It's incredibly obvious, but it's not something you think of, isn't it? You say it can feel like depression, but it's not. It's not the same thing at all, is it?
0: No. It's a natural human reaction. It's how we, you know, like anything, if it goes on for a very, very long time, it can turn into depression. But the process of grief is not at all like that. It's us acknowledging that someone was important to us and spending some time with their memories and feeling sad. I think the bravest people, you know, people who've lost their partner or spouse and then they remarry or repartner, they know there's a 50% chance it'll happen again, that their partner will die before them and they're brave enough to love again.
1: In some ways, this is a story about the importance of old friends, really. Maybe
0: yeah.
1: That's what ultimately, it's about how you can take on, amateurs can take on a government and get a good result. That's a really good story.
0: Mm.
1: But it's ultimately a story about the importance of old friends, the people who were witnesses to your life
0: yeah.
1: when you were both young and foolish. And there's some kind of deep comfort in those friendships. It's like pulling on an old boot when you see them each time, isn't it? That's sure. The kind of nature of that friendship?
0: Exactly. It's so good. You don't see an old friend for a decade and within 23 seconds you're cracking a joke from last century.
1: You say there's one memory of him you keep coming back to and that was him at your mum's funeral.
0: Oh, God, yeah.
1: What did he do on that, Dave?
0: My mum died in 2004 quite suddenly and we had one child there and my wife was pregnant and on the morning I was flying to Canberra, the three of us were flying to Canberra, but she was sick or she had an earache. She couldn't fly because she was pregnant. So she drove and she missed the funeral. And so I was there with Bibi, who was three, and my dad gave an eulogy and then it was my turn and Dad was upset, of course he was, and a lot of my mum's friends were there and Bibi, like many three-year-olds, you know, she's a bit shy and she was in my arms and I was thinking, what do I do? I've got to go and give this eulogy. And then Jump, I didn't even know he was there. I didn't know he was coming. He just appeared in front of me and he go, g'day. And then he looked at Bibi and go, hello, darling. And Bibi, for the first time, I'd never seen this before, leaned forward out of my arms to go to him. And he took her out the back and as I was giving my mum's eulogy, I could see him through the windows at the back playing with my daughter and my daughter just howling with laughter. And it made me think that, you know, we weren't always there for each other, but we were when it mattered.
1: Amazing story, James. Thank you for sharing it.
0: Thanks, Richard.
1: James's book is called The Missing Piece. Today's conversation with James O'Loughlin was made in the lands of the Gadigal people. Producer was Maggie Morris. Executive producer is Eliza Kirsch. I'm Richard Feidler. Thanks for listening.

0: Defence lawyers have told a Melbourne court one of the so-called ISIS brides would live a small-scale and peaceful existence if granted bail. Khorsa Ahmad was among the contingent of women who returned to Australia last month after allegedly travelling to Syria in support of Islamic State. The grandmother was subsequently charged with four slavery-related offences, with prosecutors opposing bail in a hearing that resumed before the Melbourne Magistrates Court this morning. Her lawyer argued the 54-year-old would live a small and local life if released amid concerns around proselytising and would agree to not attend a mosque in Melbourne's north as a bail condition. She was also seeking to commence divorce proceedings. The court on Friday heard Ms. Ahmad had renounced the terrorist ideology. The US President Donald Trump has congratulated Colombia's right-wing presidential candidate on what he calls a big election victory. Official results are yet to be announced, but with nearly all of the ballots counted, conservative business owner and lawyer Abelardo de la Aspriella looks set to win against his leftist rival Ivan Cepeda. Mr. Trump has backed Mr. de la Aspriella in the presidential runoff after the first round of voting did not produce a winner last month. Mr. Cepeda says he'll wait for a final ballot-by-ballot check of the vote count. The winner of the election will replace outgoing Colombian President Gustavo Petro. Timor-Leste has introduced higher vehicle registration and transport fees, prompting concern from motorists and public transport users. The new charges range from about $135 Australian dollars for motorcycles to more than $285 for heavy vehicles. The government says the fees are designed to encourage owners to renew expired documents, but critics say the increases come as fuel prices remain high and says it was introduced without enough public consultation. To sport, former Liverpool star Mo Salah has helped Egypt claim its first ever win at a FIFA World Cup tournament, defeating New Zealand 3-1. The All Whites scored in the 15th minute but struggled in the second half, with Egypt netting 3 goals. Earlier, Cabo Verde held Uruguay to a stunning 2-2 draw in Miami to give the World Cup minnows a magical moment. Belgium and Iran played a scoreless draw, while Spain thrashed Saudi Arabia 4-0. Western Australia's weather: showers south of a line from Gingin to Southern Cross through to the southern Goldfields and far western Eucla. The chance of a light shower over the remainder of the southwest land division, northern Goldfields, Gascoyne, western Pilbara and central interior. Windy over the eastern Pilbara and northern interior. For Perth, partly cloudy today, the slight chance of a shower with light winds. Looking ahead, sunny tomorrow, 21 degrees after an overnight low of 8. Sunny again on Wednesday, 20 degrees. On Thursday, 22, before showers return on Friday with an expected top of 18 degrees. Looking for a top of 19 for the city today. Right now in Perth, it is 19.9 degrees. That's the latest from the ABC Newsroom. 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
2: And a very good afternoon to you today. And a little later this hour, after the news headlines at 12:30, we'll look at the Kimberley's Fitzroy River, which remains at the centre of a heated debate over whether water should be extracted to support agricultural expansion. Also, the Indonesian rupiah has crashed to record lows this month, putting a lot of pressure on the buying power of Indonesian importers. And of course, Indonesia, one of the country's biggest customers for live cattle. And we'll cross to Mushay for the results of the cattle market just before the news at 1 o'clock. First today, the State Agriculture Minister, Jackie Jarvis, says Western Australia is still in surveillance and monitoring phase for the deadly strain of bird flu, not at an outbreak stage. Although some free-range chicken producers have already started housing their birds as a precaution. And also Ingham's, one of the nation's biggest poultry producers, has announced earlier today that it was locking down its entire WA operations in response to the bird flu threat. Now, this, of course, is a result of what happened over the weekend when a migratory bird, a brown skua, found on a remote beach near Esperance on the state's south coast, tested positive for the deadly H5 variant of bird flu.

0: It's the first time the disease has been found in mainland Australia. And just a few moments ago, the second seabird, a northern giant petrel, also found in WA over the weekend, was confirmed with the H5 strain too. So now that's two birds with the strain detected in the same place in Esperance on the south coast. Officials say so far there's no evidence the deadly strain has been spreading in poultry or wild bird populations. Jackie Jarvis says more dead seabirds have been reported to authorities since the deadly strain was detected.
1: This time of year, we get many reports of dead or injured birds on the coast, particularly those migratory birds, so it's not unusual. We will release numbers later today, so obviously it's been a busy weekend. You know, as reported, I think there were 16 calls on Saturday. I'll get the final numbers for yesterday's calls. As I said, it is not unusual, particularly with the wild weather we've been having, to have birds found on the beach. But the general public have been fantastic in reporting them and heeding our advice not to touch them. And so what happens is the calls come in, they get triaged by a debird vet. We have a number of vets based across the state. And then either that debird vet or biosecurity officer or, you know, other local rangers or vets will go out and assess and take tests where required.
2: And is the assumption that some of those other dead birds that are still being tested may well have this avian flu?
1: Look, there's no assumption, but if it is a migratory bird, if it is a bird that is known to be from that sub-Antarctic region, then of course that is of concern, but there is no assumptions made about any of this.
2: What's the risk here? Why is this so serious?
1: So the risk is, and as I said, we've had a few years to prepare, but we know from around the world that the risk is to wild populations of birds. This cannot be controlled in wild populations of birds. Let's be really clear about that. And so the risk is any new disease that comes onto a new continent. We don't know how these diseases act in different areas. And so the risk is obviously to wildlife. There is, of course, you know, that risk to poultry and more broadly other mammals. As I said, our farming industry is well aware of the preparedness actions we've been taken. But yeah, so the risk is to wild populations. But again, we've had a couple of years to prepare for this. We know what we need to do. There are plans in place. And so it depends how this plays out. But at this stage, we are not yet in that outbreak phase. We're still in that, that surveillance phase.
2: If we go to an outbreak phase, how does that look?
1: So, look, obviously it depends on the location. So things like voluntary housing orders for chicken and egg producers, and that allows those people who are free-range producers to house their birds. I know in, you know, down in the south coast, I've already heard reports of some farmers choosing to do that. So that means bringing all poultry into a housed area where their food and their water can't be contaminated from wild bird droppings. It means things like looking at vulnerable wildlife populations. There is a vaccine available, but the vaccine requires two doses and so it can really only be used in sort of those contained environments. So we already, as part of those plans, know that we need to, you know, protect certain colonies of animals that might be at risk. But we have the benefit, I guess, of seeing what's happened in other locations. I'm told in some other regions of the world, they didn't know they had bird flu until it actually started hitting farmed poultry birds. We have the benefit of knowing this was coming.
2: You talk about some farmers, some poultry breeders already sort of not locking down, but as you said, housing their chickens. Does that mean that free-range chickens then don't become free-range chickens?
1: Well, because it's a voluntary housing order under sort of the free range rules, if you like, they can still claim that free range status because this is an order by government that's sort of saying that this is what we'd like you to do. So the way it would get into a poultry farm or even a, you know, backyard chicken coop is through droppings from wild birds or having wild birds to have access to the same water or feed as your birds. And so that's why when we have an outbreak, and I do hasten to add we're not in that outbreak phase, when we get to that phase, and that could be 2 weeks, it could be 2 years before that happens, then we'll issue, you know, more determinations then. But poultry producers are well prepared for this. They've looked at what's happened around the world and they know what they need to do.
2: Because obviously we don't want to jeopardise egg and chicken supplies.
1: Absolutely not. And that's why we already have been working really closely with authorities to make sure that, you know, those people who have, you know, those sort of free range production systems understand what they need to do. DPIRT has been working with this industry, including small producers. So we have a lot of small poultry producers that do free range eggs, you know, and pasture raised eggs, and they, you know, you might find them at your local farmer's market. We've been working with those producers for some time now, so they all know what they need to do. We've been working with wildlife carers. I mean, one of the reasons we got this detection so early was that wildlife carers have been trained and told what to look for and what to do.
2: And it's interesting, when you talked about, you know, an outbreak, you said when we get to the outbreak response, not if. Does that mean it is inevitable that this will spread?
1: Both myself and Federal Minister Julie Collins have been saying for 2 years that bird flu is, it's not a case of if, it's when. Yep. But what I will hasten to add, we are still in that phase where we are just looking and testing. Now, we could have more bad news in 2 days, we could have more bad news in 2 weeks, or it could be 2 months or 2 years. So I just really want to hasten to add that because it spreads in wild populations, we have always said, and I actually stood up in Parliament last year and made a statement saying, talking about what we were doing to prepare, and saying that we will not be able to contain this. We're in the surveillance and phase, and asking people to take those precautions.
2: Do you need to allocate extra funding for this, or have you already set aside some extra money?
1: So, look, we put some extra money in the budget a couple of years ago in preparedness for this. The 2023-24 budget, we had more money in the budget for more regional field personnel, increasing our diagnostic testing capability. We also put on more vets in DPIRT, and we actually also provided training to a network of private vets. We know Western Australia is a very large state, and so we almost have a sort of a vet, you know, vets in reserve for us. For when we need that extra support. But also I should say that this is a national response, and so we will be working with the feds and with other states when we have these sort of national biosecurity issues. There is a methodology that's applied, and we all states put in because it's in the national interest. But absolutely, we'll be looking through if there's any more we need to do with regard to more funding. When we get a biosecurity response, Nadia, we don't wait for funding, we act. This is regardless of what the biosecurity issue is, whether it's a Queensland fruit fly outbreak or shot hole borer, we act really quickly, and then we work through the funding process as we need to. And obviously I'll be having those discussions with my cabinet colleagues.
0: That is the State Agriculture Minister Jackie Jarvis speaking to Nadia Mitsopoulos. If you do find a sick bird, the best advice is to call that hotline, 1-800-675-888. That's Australia's 24/7 emergency animal disease hotline, and it directs callers to state and territory agriculture and biosecurity departments to report suspected exotic or notifiable diseases in livestock, poultry and wildlife. For your own safety, health and safety, it is extremely important that you don't go near dead or unwell birds or animals. Again, the number to call if you do see something suspicious, a sick bird, emergency animal disease hotline is 1-800-675-888. 12:15. Australia's Chief Veterinary Officer, Dr. Beth Cookson, says there can be a wide range of bird flu symptoms in wild animals and in poultry.
3: In wild birds, you might find birds that are weak and unable to stand, walk or fly properly. They might have breathing problems or unusual head or neck posture. And in some cases, we might actually see sudden death in quite high numbers. Now, that's certainly not the case at the moment. There have been no reports of mass mortalities of this type.
2: Now, which species are most susceptible and which ones are you most worried about?
3: What we would expect from the experiences overseas, and of course, because this is the first time it's been introduced into Australia, it is a bit more difficult to predict what specific wildlife may be at risk. But what we do know is that bird species that gather in large numbers, like ducks, swans and geese, shorebirds, seabirds and the like, are more at risk. We know that birds that scavenge or prey on other animals may be at more risk of exposure.
2: There's been a particular concern here in WA about the black swan. You know, some saying that, you know, if this did take hold, it could wipe them out. Do you share those concerns?
3: advice that I have is that we may expect, like we have seen overseas, significant impacts in some wild bird populations, including common species like black swans and pelicans, you know, those birds that congregate in high levels. And of course, our efforts in preparing for this event, because we have been alert to this threat for a number of years now, as we've seen the global spread, is to make sure that as far as possible, we are thinking about our response to it. We've got active response plans in place, and making sure that we're as coordinated as possible.
2: Do these birds have any immunity at all to the flu?
3: No, this is a new introduction into Australian territory, of course. And I must emphasise that we are very early in the stages of investigation. Mm. At this point, we only have the two confirmed migratory seabirds, and we are still actively investigating whether there has been any spread to other populations in Australia. We have seen overseas that once it is in nature, there's limited effective mechanisms or means to prevent some of those impacts from occurring.
2: Are you concerned that this could spread beyond birds and other animals could be infected?
3: The experience globally has been that once it's established in bird populations, can also impact other mammal species that are in close contact with those birds or the environment. That is one of the reasons that this strain of the virus has had such a wide global impact.
2: And what's the risk to humans?
3: The risk to humans is currently considered low. We work very closely with the Australian Centre for Disease Control. So whilst humans can be affected, this is rare, and it is usually when humans are in close contact with sick or dead birds, particularly poultry like chickens and duck.
0: Australia's Chief Veterinary Officer, Dr. Beth Cookson, speaking to Nadi Mitsopoulos. 19 past 12 here on the Country Hour, just repeating the news that a second bird found sick on a remote beach in WA's south coast has now tested positive for that deadly strain of bird flu. The Federal Agriculture Minister Julie Collins said the testing at the CSIRO had confirmed that both a brown skua and a northern giant petrel had both tested positive for the H5N1 avian influenza. This on the text from Sean in Albany, typical of Minister Jarvis to downplay the significance of this outbreak, knew it was coming but did bugger all about it. Chicken and eggs are next on the ban list in WA, in the same vein as fishing and guns in WA, mark my words, says Sean. And this too. So the dead birds were found on a beach on the weekend and a government department has already confirmed that they had the virus. Yes, sure. We all know government doesn't work that fast. Get real and wake up. Next thing, they want to kill a whole pile of chickens and laying hens. Total BS. Be part of the conversation on the text 0448 922 604. And just confirming the news that in light of that discovery over the weekend, Ingham's, one of the nation's biggest poultry producers, has announced today that it was locking down its entire WA operations in response to the bird flu threat. And it's not just the big players who are taking precautions. Free-range egg producer Bill Evans owns Nanup Natural Eggs, about 270 kilometres south of Perth. He says the bird flu discovery is certainly front of mind.
4: Oh, we're a pastured egg industry or business. So our birds live principally outside all the time, except for when they roost at night. We don't have sheds that they go into except to lay. So, yeah, I guess we're probably at greater risk than the average poultry farm, which has sheds where they can lock the birds up.
5: Do you have sheds you can put them in, protect them from?
4: No, we don't, Stan. We're set up as a pastured egg business, and that's what we market on. And, no, we'll just have to see what becomes of it and, you know, just follow along ag department protocols and such like. And I guess being vigilant is the key word here. We can't be seen to be jumping at shadows, but we've certainly got to be aware of what's going on.
5: What can you actually do, Bill? Well, what can you do this week on the farm that's any different?
4: Oh, I'll gnash my teeth. not much at all, really. I mean, we have fairly strict biosecurity regime in place anyway, so we don't allow anything that's not meant to be on the farm if we can help it, although we can't stop the birds flying over the sky. So we've just got to grin and bear that.
5: Did you think it was inevitable that this day would come?
4: Oh, it was always going to come, yeah. It was just a matter of when and where. And the fact that, you know, they've found a few birds down near Esmonds, you know, that's probably just a couple of... this certainly wouldn't be a isolated incident anyway, that, you know, if they found two, there's bound to be more out there somewhere. But as I said, you can't be jumping at shadows all the time, and just take as many precautions as is humanly possible.
0: Free-range egg producer Bill Evans speaking to Stan Shaw, 22 past 12. And the Federal Agriculture Minister Julie Collins and WA Premier Roger Cook are both in Canberra today and have just held a media conference, and the federal government confirming, as I mentioned earlier, that it has identified a second case of the H5 bird flu on WA's southeast coast. The Federal Agriculture Minister Julie Collins says so far there's no evidence to suggest this is part of a mass death event.
6: The testing at the CSIRO, Australian Centre for Disease Preparedness, has confirmed the H5 high pathogenic avian influenza in the brown skua in Western Australia. But further testing has now confirmed that we also have the H5 bird flu in the northern giant petrel found in the same region. So I want to reiterate that this is two birds that have been found with the H5 bird flu in an isolated area of Western Australia. I also want to reiterate at this time, there is no evidence of any mass mortalities, particularly in our wildlife. I also want to reiterate that our poultry system and our agricultural systems remain free from the H5 bird flu. This is very important, particularly in terms of our trading partners. It's also important that I reiterate that there is a low risk to human health when it comes to the H5 bird flu.
0: Federal Agriculture Minister Julie Collins. The Premier Roger Cook in Canberra today says the WA government has prepared for the worst case scenario.
7: A lot of work's been done between the Commonwealth and the states to understand what we needed to do in the event that we had that detection. And that those programs and protocols are now being stood up. And the Agriculture Minister in Western Australia, the Honourable Jackie Jarvis, is working with the Commonwealth very closely to make sure that we are working together, hoping for the best, preparing for the worst. And being over-prepared here is obviously key to making sure that we can respond to any biosecurity threat.
0: WA Premier Roger Cook in Canberra today for that media conference held just a short time ago. 24 past 12. Well, an Esperance-based veterinarian says the recent detection of the H5 avian influenza by two of his colleagues highlights the importance of regional surveillance. Dr. Enoch Bergman says a lot of that critical surveillance work is done by regional vet clinics free of charge for the public good. He says biosecurity is a team effort between regional clinics like his and government departments based in the city.
8: Obviously, we don't have the diagnostic capability. DPIRD up in Perth, we've got a great relationship with the field veterinarians and with the laboratory there. One of the programs specifically that we deal a lot with is significant disease investigation, and when production animals are either have an unacceptable level of loss or impairment of production, the department will help us and assist us in trying to get to the bottom of it so we can not only protect the welfare and profitability of those producers and their animals, but also as a passive way to surveil for exotic and zoonotic diseases. So exotic being new to Australia, zoonotic meaning something can be transmitted to humans. That's a fantastic collaborative approach.
9: And doing that testing, especially wildlife testing, it's something you do a lot and you do for free.
8: Ostensibly, yeah. So we're very lucky in our practice. We've got a great community of producers that support us, both livestock owners and people with companion animals. And we've got a large team of 12 veterinarians. And I guess it buys us a bit of time to pursue things that are interesting. We're also a long way from Perth, so we don't have specialists at our doorstep. So when people bring in something interesting, it excites us as well. You know, the great opportunity to play with. I remember the first time I had a fairy penguin, I was like, this is so cool. And even a kangaroo, which everyone's like, hey, Enoch, it's just a kangaroo, but obviously my congenital speech impediment. But that aspect, I think, adds to the fabric of our role as veterinarians here locally. We do about $80,000 worth of pro bono work through our practice, and we work closely with the wildlife carriers. Oftentimes we'll receive an animal. That animal will then be stabilized by the wildlife care, and if it needs a further workup, we'll help them to work it up. It's fantastic. We've had sea turtles, sea lions, penguins. We had an emperor penguin. You heard about that in the news. It's fantastic. It's a great place to live and work and a great community. And it's we're all working together as a team.
9: How vital would you say that surveillance work is by regional vet clinics when it comes to, you know, exotic diseases?
8: Oh, man, it's critical. So recently in the media, there's been a big concern about foot and mouth disease and lumpy skin disease. And both of those diseases, should they reach Australian soils, they're going to significantly impair the welfare outcomes for our livestock and the sustainability and profitability of our industries. And all exotic disease or zoonotic disease incursions, the sooner you get onto it and the sooner you respond with relevant personnel, the better the outcome is going to be. So it's about early recognition, relevant and response with the appropriate personnel. And all that's underpinned by communities supporting their local vet clinic. So we're passively trained in exotic and disease surveillance, or actively trained in vet school. And it doesn't cost the government or the producer anything while we're there on site. It's something that's passively, it's a policy decision. It doesn't require taxpayer funding. It's just part of what we do. But the key component to that is we then need to take that knowledge and have someone that we can assist us to get it to the right diagnostic facility. And that's where the government has supported DPIRD in supporting us. The DCBA also has pretty good funding, or DBCA, sorry, to go out there and do some passive surveillance. And then our wildlife carers work closely with us. And then even just our community, we're all working together to try to protect Australia.
9: Do you feel like a detection like this could be an impetus to, you know, to make funding more, well, I suppose, more available and more permanent, given that what we've seen over the last week?
8: Unfortunately, yes. And I think a lot of that comes down to politicians. They've only got so much money in the kitty, and they try to distribute it across a whole bunch of truly relevant funding opportunities. And there's a lot of to-ing and fro-ing, pillar to post, pulling backwards and forwards, and where that funding's going to go. Sadly, sometimes it does take a situation like this where, you know, we've got our two young veterinarians in our practice, Tony and Alex, both of them independently of one another, essentially led to the diagnosis of this index case of avian influenza, which is just phenomenal. I'm still proud of them. And it has to do with the whole community. It was a team effort. You know, our local wildlife care LA working with Tony, and then Alex taking that step with that second case, both independent of each other. Bang, we now know we have an issue, and we can train the local community to keep their eye out, to reach out to that emergency disease hotline so they can then the department will be contacted, and the department will then communicate with us as to whether or not they want us to render assistance. But I think this whole scenario, I think, really highlights the collaborative approach between everyone to get the best outcome for Australia.
9: Are you concerned now that there have been two independent cases, albeit found close together, that there could be more? The Esperance, is that panacea?
8: It's obviously a concern. I reckon the recent weather, which was quite severe, potentially, you know, we know there's an outbreak on Heard Island and it's affected a lot of seal pups. It's been in the media. And potentially this last mega storm, or quite significant storm we had here in Esperance, it was quite in the media, potentially pushed these index cases into Esperance. The good news is now that we're aware that it is possible, we knew it was there, we've been talking about it for a couple of years, but now that we know that it is, could be and is a reality, now it's going to elevate our surveillance. The department generally on these sorts of things has a level of surveillance, and historically it's been on looking for little outbreaks, but now because we've had a couple index cases, that's going to elevate the criteria for active intervention and investigation. And so whenever they need us, we're going to be there to help them. But thank God they're there to help us and the community and our wildlife carers and everyone. All the cogs in this machine are all working together to make it work.
9: We don't have any large-scale commercial producers of chickens or eggs in the Esperance region, but there are small boutique egg producers and backyard breeders of some quite specific exotic breeds of chickens. Should they be concerned about this outbreak, Anik?
8: We should all be concerned, but I think their level of risk is still relatively low. So if they do have something going wrong with their, you know, your backyard poultry flock, contact us, but also reach out to that emergency hotline, work with the department, and we can work in to investigate where it's appropriate.
0: Dr. Enoch Bergman, a partner at Swans Veterinary Services in Esperance, speaking to Tara DeLandgraft. 29 to 1, Tony Carr's in the studio. He's got the news headlines for you. Hello.
10: Good afternoon, Belinda. The Federal Agriculture Minister, Julie Collins, has confirmed a second bird discovered ill on WA's south coast has tested positive to the deadly H5 variant of bird flu. The virus was first detected in a brown skua bird found on a beach at the Cape Le Grand National Park near Esperance last Sunday. A Labor backbencher is urging the lower house of WA's parliament to stop reading a Christian prayer at the start of each sitting. The question of the future of the prayer has been raised in a discussion paper released last week about the future of the chamber's rules. Former Cabinet Minister Dave Kelly says the tradition is outdated given how multicultural Western Australia is. And Green Senator Jordan Steele-John says there must be another inquiry into the government's proposed NDIS overhaul if it's not scrapped altogether. The Greens tried to move a motion in the Senate to withdraw the bill but failed to receive support from the coalition to pass it. Senator Steele-John says the Greens will continue to fight against the government's changes. Belinda, there'll be more news at 1 o'clock.
0: Tony, thank you so much for that update. 28-1. And still to come, we'll take a look at the conversation, debate really, about how much water, if any water, should be taken from the Kimberley's Fitzroy River for agricultural expansion in that part of Western Australia. People feel very strongly on both sides of that debate. So we'll talk about that and do a bit of a comparison between the Fitzroy River and the Murray-Darling Basin system. Just compare a few notes. And then just before one, we'll head to Mouchet for the results of the cattle market. And in just a moment, we'll make our way to the Bureau of Meteorology.

0: 26-1 here on the country on the ABC right across Western Australia. Making our way to the Bureau of Meteorology now, and Angeline Prasad with you this afternoon. Ange, let's take a look firstly across northern and eastern parts of the state.
1: Good afternoon, Belle. Yes, it's been pretty quiet across the Kimberley and the North Interior. We've got this firm ridge of high pressure across northern Australia that has been maintaining cooler, dry conditions across the north. It was quite windy over the weekend, but that southeasterly surge is easing off. So winds will return to mainly moderate across the northern parts of the state, and that quiet weather will continue. It was quiet over the Pilbara as well over the weekend, but we've seen this patchy cloud band extend across the western parts of the Pilbara today. So a couple of brief showers here and there, west of Panawanika, maybe down to about Newman, and the cloud band will contract east tomorrow. So it's just for a day today. Now, later in the week, we will see a cold front come through, so we'll see showers returning to western parts of the Pilbara. It was pretty grey across the Gascoyne, the Goldfields, the southern interior and the Eucla over the weekend. We've had this extensive cloud band over southern and central WA. The cloud band is starting to thin out today, and it should contract eastwards tomorrow. So we'll see a bit of sunshine return, especially to the Gascoyne and the central parts of the interior. The cloud band produce very light rainfall through these areas. There wasn't really much recorded in the rain gauges, but there would have been very light rainfall through these areas over the weekend and continuing today. But like I said, the cloud band is starting to thin out. And across the Goldfields and Eucla, we've had a cold front that moved through the Southwest Land Division yesterday. It has weakened up, so it's weakened off into a trough, and that trough becomes slow moving over the Goldfields and Eucla regions over the next couple of days. So we'll continue to produce showers and drizzle areas through the southern Goldfields and the Eucla region until Wednesday, and we should see an easing pattern there thereafter.
0: And moving into the Southwest Land Division now, Ange, is there any rain on the way this week?
1: Yes. So just starting off with today, that cloud band is contracting off to the east. And yesterday we saw a cold front come through from the west. It has weakened through today. It produced a little bit of rainfall, not so much in the

0: central wheat belt in the Great Southern. So central wheat belt saw less than a millimeter of rainfall, a little bit more through the Great Southern, maybe 1 to 5 millimeters with that cold front that's weakened off today. We will go back into a quarter pattern due to a ridge coming through on Tuesday and Wednesday. So there might be some lingering drizzle areas over the eastern parts tomorrow, eastern parts of the central wheat belt, and also the trough that is going to linger through the goldfields will continue to produce showers across the southeast coastal district into Wednesday. But elsewhere across the southwest land division, the showers and the drizzle areas will contract eastwards. So expecting the sunshine to return, fog, morning fog, will be quite prevalent over the next couple of days on Tuesday and Wednesday. The overnight minimums are going to stay higher than last week, so the frost is not a risk this week. On Friday, we'll see a robust cold front move through. So it's going to be quite a significant cold front coming through, and it is going to bring in a fair bit of rainfall. The heaviest falls will be through the central west, the lower west, and the southwest, where we could see 30 to 50 millimeters of rainfall. And then the western parts of the Great Southern and the central wheat belt could see 10 to 20, and the eastern parts, basically east of I would say Katanning, Narrogin, and sort of east of Maridin could see 5 to 10 millimeters. This cold front will be part of a series of cold fronts moving through later this week. So starting from Friday, Saturday, Sunday into Monday, we'll have a low pressure system spiraling in the Bight. So it just continues to maintain this showery westerly flow across the southwest land division over a period of 4 or 5 days. So we'll see a fair bit of rainfall. So we should get some rainfall through the ag areas on Friday, Saturday into Sunday. Bell.
1: Ange, thank you for going through those details for us this afternoon, 21 to 1. Let's check the state's weekend rainfall. 5 millimetres on over in the last 72 hours to 9 o'clock this morning. There is nothing to report in northern and eastern forecast districts, so let's move straight into the southwest land division. In the lower west, Dwelling Up had 8, Glen Eagles 6, Jarrahdale between 10 and 12 mils in the gauge. Carnot had 8 over 4 days, Mandurah 8, Mount Solar 6, Pinjarra between 6 and 10 mils, and Waroona had 5. Then in the southwest, Beetle Up 9, Boyne Up North 5, Bridgetown 7, Brunswick Junction 5, Busselton had between 5 and 8, Cape Lewin 24, Cape Naturalist 5, Capel North 7, Carlotta 5, Chapman Hill 8, Collie East 5, Kawarram up 9, Dardan up had between 5 and 7 mils, Dinan up 5, Donnybrook between 4 and 5, Doyle Road 5, Four Acres 9, Hentybrook 6, Carradale 23, Loguebrook 5, Ludlow 6, Manjum up between 5 and 6, Margaret River 9, Mayen up South 7, Million up 6, Mount William 7, Nan up between 3 and 7 mils, Newland 7, Northcliffe 13, Shannon 8, Thompson Brook 5, Vass had between 5 and 6, Walpole Forestry 8, Windy Harbour 13, Worsley Downs 6, Yanmar 11, and Yoongarilla 8. Southern Coastal Region, Albany 6, the Airport 5, Bremer Bay 6, Chain Beach 10, Denmark 9, Hopetoun North 5, Mount Barker 5, and the Duke 7. And in the Great Southern, Chumming up 5, Culford 7, Franklin 6, Quail up 10, Riverdale 18, Tambal up 7, Wandering 5, and Wilgarra had 5. 19 to 1. Heading to Mouche for the results of the cattle market just before 1. Nearly 600 head of cattle penned for sale today. Terry Birkin will go through those details. First, to the Kimberley, where the Fitzroy River remains at the centre of a heated debate over whether water should be extracted to support agricultural expansion. The Fitzroy Derby Water Resources Management Plan, it's open for public consultation until June 30th, and it stipulates no new surface water entitlements will be issued and groundwater use will be limited to 75.7 gigalitres a year. Now, as a general guide, it estimates 4 40 hectares.

0: their irrigation pivots would need about 3 gigalitres of groundwater a year to grow forage for cattle. New South Wales farmer Rob McBride runs a sheep station on the Darling River, which he says was profoundly damaged by excessive water extraction. He says Western Australians must fight to protect the Fitzroy River and save it from the same fate as the Darling River.
1: Jess, it was catastrophic watching tens of millions of fish of all species float down the Darling Barker. And this has nothing to do with nature. This is all absolute greed that has taken place on the Darling Barker throughout over-extraction in the northern part of the Darling Barker Basin. We've been fighting tooth and nail to fight for integrity and survival and connectivity of a river system. And what's going to happen on the Fitzroy is they're going to come in and say, oh, we just want a few little water licenses, it'll all be okay. They'll say they want small amounts. They will take whatever they can take. The most valuable commodity in the world is water. But more important than money is the environment. And you've got to protect the pristine environment of the Fitzroy. It's the one of, you know, those swordfish, etc. You've got species that will be destroyed.
2: Are you saying that there's no safe amount of water that can be taken from the Fitzroy? Because that is an argument that has been raised by pastoralists, that only a small share of water would be needed to grow cattle fodder and support local industry.
1: That's how they start. I'm sorry, Jess. That's how they tell you, they spin the story. The story is it's only for cattle fodder. No, it isn't. It's to open Pandora's box. And effectively, that's what you're doing by allowing them in. Before any water is extracted, you need safeguards, checks and balances. You need legislation, registers of all water taking, what their plans are. If there's water to be taken by floodplain harvesting, how that's monitored to the exact litre. Honestly, Jess, they say it's all really simple. Trust us. We're either the government or we're big irrigators. Now, big irrigators don't care about anybody except themselves and their profits. What intrigues me is I've met a number of these people and I've been threatened many times. My life's been threatened by a number of these so-called ladies and gentlemen of the water, and predominantly gentlemen. It's staggering. Humanity is passing this country on to our children and grandchildren in a better case than we had it. And that's what needs to be done. But these people, it's all about profits above everything else. And when they start by saying, oh, just trust us, it's a few cattle. No, it isn't. The cattle have been up in the Kimberleys for generations. This is not about taking sustainable amounts of water. It's about opening up the most destructive means by which to kill the Fitzroy River in its history. And I would really kind of say to the people of that region and of WA in general, please fight. It's not only for yourself, it's for your children and grandchildren. And if you don't fight now, you allow them a foot in the door. And when that happens, they will come in and kick your door down and destroy your environment and say it's all about progress. It's not about progress. It's about destroying the beautiful, pristine environment of your beautiful Fitzroy River.
0: New South Wales grazier Rob McBride, 12:45. Bron Christensen is the CEO of the Kimberley Pilbara Cattlemen's Association. She says no one wants to decimate the environment, but the Fitzroy River system is nothing like the Murray-Darling Basin.
3: This is an exceptionally different system to the Murray-Darling Basin, and I think Rob is very concerned about the environment, and I appreciate that. He's very vocal about it down the Murray-Darling Basin. Look, very welcome to his own concerns, that's fine, but and that is why we are looking at a Derby-Fitzroy water management plan. And, you know, as I keep saying, it's not, the pastoralists are not against a management plan. We approve and applaud a management plan, but it just has to be one that enables, you know, the pastoral industry, which basically started, you know, the Kimberley and the Pilbara. It was the pastoral industry that provided the basis for the development of the Kimberley and the Pilbara, I guess, systems up here, are able to continue doing what they want to do and what they've done exceptionally well, and be able to continue to do it and utilise the aquifer for, you know, the next 100 years, the next 200 years. So no one wants to decimate it. No one wants to decimate the environment, but we do all need to work together. So it's a very different system to the Murray-Darling.
2: You were in Fitzroy Crossing recently, where the Department of Water and Environmental Regulation held a number of community events centred around their draft plan for water management. Mm-hmm. What was the general sentiment among pastoralists and community members in attendance? What feedback did they have for the department?
3: Mm-hmm. The key concern is the

0: I guess, the handbrake that the current proposed limits will place on agriculture and agricultural development, particularly pastoral development, where we have the Pindam Beef Company is reopening their processing facility just at near Derby there, between Derby and Broome. So there's going to be increased demand or increased opportunity for cattle production in the Kimberley and sort of in the Pilbara areas of the Pilbara as well, to both feed into that, to continue to feed down south to the processing plants down south, and also for live export. So one of the opportunities there are feedlots, and feedlots will require water to be of any significance. So one of the limitations is 3 gigalitre limitation on a permit. And unfortunately, if you're investing a $20 million in a feedlot, you actually need some assurance that there's going to be sufficient water available for that, maybe not at the start, but in the future. So one of the key issues is that the opportunity has been taken out, which would allow a stage process, so which would allow a confirmation of X amount of water allocation and then another X amount of allocation when you meet a milestone, then another one, which would then manage, so we don't have all this water locked up with people who aren't using it, but that actually give assurance that you can do some land development and animal development and will have access to water. So currently the government's asking all the risk for the pastoralists and anyone who's looking at investing significantly in that area to wear all the risk, as but with no guarantee that they'd be able to access the water. So what we're asking for is greater assurance. Certainly the 3 gig limit is a key point for us, but if we can actually reintroduce that stage, assurance would be wonderful.
1: So if there are no changes made to the draft plan and it is finalised in its current form, what impact do you think that will have on local industry and the community?
0: Significant impact. We have a company that's invested in the previous Kimberley Meat Company. They would have to have invested $30 to $40 million already in that. Without the access to the cattle, to the feedlot, that will become a white elephant for them. So there goes 100 jobs out of the area. There goes, I guess, the productivity and profitability of the pastoral industry. And we're currently developing a plan for the pastoral area moving forward. And water is it's a big plan, and water is a key tool for that. So you take one of the tools out, or you take one of the pillars out, and things fall off and things fall over. And it won't just affect the pastoral industry. It will affect communities. It will affect employment. It will affect the towns that service those industries and those communities and those pastoral stations. So it would have an absolutely devastating effect.
2: Kimberley Pilbara Cattlemen's Association CEO Bron Christensen, and she was speaking to Jess Baker. 10 minutes to 1.
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2: The Indonesian rupiah has crashed to record lows this month, putting a lot of pressure on the buying power of Indonesian importers. Indonesia is, of course, Australia's biggest customer for live cattle. And exporter Patrick Underwood says the falling rupiah is a major concern for the trade.
4: The Indonesian rupiah, like that, it's really starting to make some headlines. It's just been depreciating against the Australian dollar and against the US dollar. And so that's a concern. I mean, Indonesia's a big importer of a lot of different commodities, a lot of food sources, for example, you know, soybean, wheat, etc. So I wouldn't think it's in their government's interest to have a weak rupiah when they, you know, when they import so much. So we're hoping some things sort of right themselves there with that currency, but I wouldn't like to see it depreciate much further, because as it depreciates, their purchasing power drops, and our CIF price in US dollars, which is how we sell Australian livestock, becomes more expensive. So we're starting to get some pushback from Indonesia around the landed price or around our costs.
2: Cattle exporter Patrick Underwood. Ross Taylor is the founder of the Indonesia Institute. He says in the last 6 months, the Indonesian rupiah has dropped substantially.
5: Most Aussies going up to Bali have realised that we normally would get 10,000 rupiah to the Australian dollar. Now it's pushing up towards 13,000. So that's quite a depreciation. And there's a bit of background to this. Indonesia has a relatively new president. He's now into his second year, Prabowo Subianto, and he certainly has taken Indonesia into a new direction. And there's been a number of issues in terms of his views of a more nationalistic

0: Indonesia, and that's included some very significant changes to policy that has really worried the foreign investment markets. And this has really built up steam in the last 2 or 3 months, where we've seen the, if you like, the nationalisation of the country's commodity export business. So all companies now that are exporting products from Indonesia overseas, that's palm oil and a whole range of other commodities, and that can include coal, now have to go through a centralised government export agency. And that's really, really worried the markets as to where this president is taking Indonesia, and that's had an effect of a flight of money out of Indonesia, and of course that brings about a reduced value of the rupiah.
1: Yeah, there's been a big sell-off in Indonesia's bonds and currency.
0: Oh yes, there is, and we should not take it lightly. Some of the more leading international agencies have actually, through Southeast Asia now, putting out basically a headline, sell Indonesia. So, and this is really worrying, and the impact, of course, is that it then makes countries like Australia that export to Indonesia, it makes our products far more expensive for consumers within that country.
1: I've read somewhere that the government's big spending is playing a role in this as well, and some analysts have pointed to the free nutritious meals program. What is the latest on that in terms of how much it's costing?
0: Well, Matt, that just builds into the narrative, apart from, as I say, this, if you like, almost nationalisation of all exports of commodities, which has really worried the markets. In addition to that, the president has embarked on what he calls a nutritious breakfast food program, which sounds very good for all children in Indonesia. And the idea of this is that every child in every classroom each morning will be given a government paid for breakfast brought to their desks. And his idea is to make sure children get really good nutrition, given the fact that Indonesia still has 100 million people who live in poverty. The problem with that, of course, Matt, is it's costing the Indonesian taxpayer around about $8 billion a year. And a lot of analysts say that this is just not sustainable. Now, if you combine that with, of course, Indonesia's foreign minister, whose name was Sri Mulyani, she was the former head of the World Bank, and she's been the treasurer and minister for finance for quite some years in Indonesia. A few months ago, she resigned and left, and that's really worried the international markets too. So you take this nutrition program, the budget cost of that, the nationalisation program going on. A lot of markets are looking at Indonesia and saying, where is this president taking this nation that really everyone says, you know, it should be about the fourth largest economy in the world by 2035. So there's a lot of questions now in international markets as to whether that's going to be achieved and just where this president, as I say, is taking this country economically.
1: Is this moment in time for Indonesia worse than the Asian financial crisis of the 1990s?
0: It's a good question. It's very hard to answer. What we really are hoping is the answer to that is no, because during that time we saw a collapse of the rupiah. You know, we were looking at down at something like 20,000 rupiah to the US dollar back then. Most analysts that I talk to suggest that that's not going to happen, but that doesn't say that this depreciation of the Indonesian rupiah will not continue. And all our exporters too, Matt, they realise that the challenge we face with our exports of cattle to Indonesia, and this is big business for Australia, is that it's going into a market that really ends up supplying the middle class and lower class part of the Indonesian food chain. So our product end up what we call in the wet markets. And of course for them, it's not a matter of just having to pay more for their beef. They can't. They just don't have the money. And what we're seeing is that a number of the major importers of Australian beef and Indian buffalo meat are just really saying, well, look, we have to now pay 20-25% more for our product, but we can't pay

0: pass that on to the consumer. So why do we even want to be in this business? And so there's some really structural problems if this roof here continues to fall quickly, because it's very hard to fix it, because you just can't say to the consumer, you've got to pay more, because that demographic just doesn't have the money, Matt.
1: Ross Taylor, he's the founder of the WA-based Indonesia Institute, and he was speaking to Matt Brand. 2.5 to 1, let's get to the markets. 586 head of cattle were penned for sale at the Mushe market today. That is down 93 on last week's numbers. Terry Birkin, hello. What did you make of the market today?
2: Hi, Belinda. Numbers remain conservative heading towards the end of the financial year. The sale was a mix of good quality local weaners and several pens of local cows, while pastoral cattle sold over a wider range of condition. The market was very strong, with most categories gaining in values, as no local weaner steers sold under 500 cents and a pen of very well presented Droughtmaster cows reached 392 cents a kilo. The usual lineup of processors and feedlot buyers were present, along with several seasonal restockers. Local weaner steers gained 25 to 30 cents, selling from 500 cents to 582 cents, while weaner heifers also lifted 20 to 25 cents, starting from 372 cents and sold up to 496 cents a kilo. Local yearling steers returned slight gains, making 420 cents to 498 cents, while yearling heifers were selling from 340 cents to 492 cents a kilo. Pastoral steer calves sold over a wide range of quality and lifted 25 to 30 cents, with stalls starting from 286 cents and sold up to 420 cents when showing more finish. Pastoral heifers followed suit over a wide range of conditions, selling from 216 cents to 430 cents a kilo. The few grown steers yarded returned 284 cents to 432 cents, and even fewer grown heifers, making 398 cents to 410 cents a kilo. Stall cows made 250 cents to 280 cents to remain firm, while medium weights gained 20 cents, returning 308 cents to 374 cents, and heavy cows also lifted, selling to a top of 392 cents a kilo. Restockers and exporters were paying 250 to 488 cents for young bulls, while heavy bulls returned 280 cents to 360 cents to remain firm. This is Terry Birkin for MLA's National Livestock Reporting Service.
1: Terry, thank you so much for that. We'll be back at Mushe tomorrow for the results of the sheep market. The 1 o'clock news is next.
3: Hello, I'm Andy Park. Join me for The World Today. As auction clearance rates fall to the lowest level since the pandemic on account of a lack of confidence, the New South Wales government plans to build a modular housing factory to turbocharge housing supply. The deadly H5 bird flu variant has been detected in Australia for the first time in an Esperance seabird, and thousands of swimmers have bared it all to take the plunge into Hobart's Derwent River to mark the winter solstice and the end of dark mofo. Those stories and more, join me for The World Today.
4: Good afternoon, Tony Carr with ABC News. WA's Premier Roger Cook says being overprepared and responding to the deadly H5 bird flu variant is the key to facing any biosecurity threat. The federal government has confirmed a second bird is infected with the H5 variant after being discovered in WA's Great Southern Region. Federal Agriculture Minister Julie Collins says Australia's poultry and agricultural systems remain free from the H5 bird flu. Mr Cook says work between his state and the federal government is crucial to minimise or eliminate any risk to the agricultural industry.
5: The Honourable Jackie Jarvis is working with the Commonwealth very closely to make sure that we are working together, hoping for the best, preparing for the worst. And being overprepared here is obviously key to making sure that we can respond to any biosecurity threat.
4: Federal Environment Minister Murray Watt says while the two bird flu cases are disappointing, it's not unexpected.
6: But we don't underplay the threat that this poses to wildlife and our agriculture sector in Australia should this become a wider outbreak. And that's why, since those detections late last week, all of the relevant plans to deal with this incident, all of the relevant committees have met, everything has been enacted.
4: A government backbencher is calling for the prayer, which begins each sitting of WA's parliament, to be scrapped in favour of a moment's silence. The future of the prayer has been raised as part of the first major review of the rules governing WA's lower house since 1999. Former Cabinet Minister Dave Kelly has told 102.5 ABC Perth
7: Western Australia is a much more multicultural place compared to when the tradition began. He would like to see the Parliament follow the Australian Capital Territory's lead and pause for a moment of reflection instead.
8: It's an attempt to make the Parliament more inclusive of everybody, regardless of their religious belief or regardless of whether they have a religious belief at all. The focus should be on what are we here to do today for the people of Western Australia.
7: The city of South Perth is in turmoil again after three of its councillors resigned in as many days. Hayley Prendeville announced her resignation on Friday, with Tim Howelling

0: Heart of Afternoons with Joe on 102.5 ABC Perth.
1: G'day to those of you tuning in from around the regions. Bangers and Ash is what we're playing this afternoon. Slim Back tomorrow. And Ash was telling us about a bloke who's taken out the Guinness World Record for the loudest shout. Lord Joe is the town crier in Canberra. And he broke the record for the loudest shout by an individual with a reading of 122.4 decibels. Anyway, Ash is after songs that you have to play loudly, songs that you crank up whenever you hear them. Send them through 0437 221025. Randy Edelman with Uptown Uptempo Woman is Jock's pick. I've got a request from Nick who says it's got to be Turn Up Your Radio by The Master's Apprentices. In no way could you ever listen to this banger on low volume. And somebody else is saying my go-to crank-up song is Tom Sawyer by Rush, who are Canadian. David in Tuart Hill says absolute classic. The album itself, Moving Pictures, were released on the actual day and year he was born. Jade wants a bit of Led Zeppelin rock and roll. Keep them coming. 0437 221025. Coming up on the show, Gianni DiGiovanni will be in to answer any technological questions you may have. Before that, Tony Carr has got the headlines. Good afternoon, Tony.
2: Hello, Joe. Green Senator Sarah Hanson-Young is calling on the federal government to provide $200 million to protect Australian wildlife against bird flu. Two Australian cases of the H5 strain of bird flu have been confirmed in southern Western Australia. Federal and state environment ministers are meeting today to discuss management of the disease. Energy market experts say petrol and diesel prices in Australia are likely to fall as supply comes online, even as the government winds back cuts to the fuel excise. The federal government is extending the discount for another month, but at the lower rate of 16 cents per litre from the 1st of July. The cut to the excise was brought in to ease price hikes sparked by the US and Israeli war against Iran. And aspiring university students say they've been lured into paying thousands for fraudulent advice on studying abroad in Australia from a company advertising experienced education migration agents. The clients say Future Care allocated an agent to handle their student visas, who then charged them fees for time and applications that were designed to fail.
1: Good on you, Tony.
2: Now, before you ask me something, because you probably will, kitchen appliances.
1: Oh, yeah. Oh, you're going to give me shtick,
2: are you? One that we've, and there is one that we have resisted over the years and we continue to, is a dishwasher. I know. Everyone has that reaction to me. What is wrong with you?
1: Hang on. We've got to bring Tabby into this. Yeah. Are you shaking your head in absolute sheer horror? You don't have one either.
2: No. Wow. There you go.
3: I've never had a dishwasher.
1: Oh. So Ash's nonna.
2: Yes.
1: Got a dishwasher when they moved into the big house. Yeah. Never used it. Uses it to put all the Tupperware, all the plastic containers in. Mm. I can't believe it.
2: Well, you know, I do them because I'm not a cook. Okay, so that's my job.
1: And you do them better than a dishwasher?
2: One that must be obeyed, she cooks. And it all works well. I find it quite therapeutic, actually. I wear some headphones, listen to a podcast, don't have to listen to her. Oh, did I say that? I did.
1: Now, do you have a dishwasher? Do you have a microwave?
2: Yes, because we do. We've had that for many. We've had, you know, different varieties of them over the years. And
1: I managed for decades without a microwave.
2: Oh, really?
1: And the teenage son convinced me to purchase one. So we now have a microwave for
2: those two-minute noodles, I suppose, for the teenage son.
1: Yeah. Yep, there we go. Okay, no dishwasher.
2: Exactly. Yes. Happy without it.
1: Happy without it. Thank you, Tony Carr. If you want to play along, 1300 221025. What is the kitchen appliance you've managed to live without, or that you came to a little late in the party? Bev's with Tony Tabarak. I love washing dishes by hand, she writes. So no dishwasher at your house either?
3: No, my mum calls us the dishwashers.
1: Fair enough. She does all the cooking, you do all the washing.
3: She doesn't believe in them.
1: All the washing of the dishes.
0: 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Weather.
1: And weather-wise, where do you want to start, Tabby?
3: Let's start with the north. There is a ridge over northern Australia which will maintain cooler east to southeasterly winds across the northern districts for much of this week. Meanwhile, for the south, it was a cloudy start to the day thanks to a broad cloud band extending across western and southern parts of the state. We also saw some light drizzles this morning, but conditions are set to be clear and settled for the next couple of days as a new ridge of high pressure develops over the southwest later today. But then it will contract east on Thursday ahead of our next cold front, which is shaping to be a decent one. It won't be as bad of a storm as the one we saw last month, but it could bring heavy rainfall and damaging winds to some parts. Now in Perth, we started off with a gloomy morning, but it's quickly became a pleasant sunny afternoon. Much of the metro has already surpassed 20 degrees, and those conditions are set to continue tomorrow, looking sunny and 21 then, also sunny on Wednesday, a top of 20, and an even warmer 22 forecast for Thursday. So make the most of that before the wet weather returns later this week.
1: Thank you very much, Tabarak Al-Jarood there. It is 25 to 2, 102.5, ABC Perth, and of course right across the state. If you're just tuning in, we had a couple of musicians in the studio who've been touring the country, introducing particularly folk music to kids in classrooms, and I was asking what you learnt as a kid. Helen, so lovely to hear from you. Helen learnt the piano and the flute and was in the choir, and Helen is still in a choir. She sang at the Opera House last month with 800 others and says it was so much fun. Yeah, there is something joyous about singing in a group. And Shazzy from Scarborough says she works at a school where they have an educator visiting at the moment, helping the kids write their own songs. And she says the kids are so engaged. Julie learnt the recorder from year five in primary school and also listened to ABC Radio for their music. Thanks, Julie. And Marty plays so many instruments. Mouth organ player her dad was, and then taught her to play when she was a kid. Thank you for getting in touch. And just back to kitchen appliances. John says his new ceramic bowl equipped bread maker has arrived, and he will at some time give it a test run. Thanks, John. To the music, and then you're going to have Gianni DiGiovanni at your disposal. If you have got a device, if you've got a smart TV, if you've got a printer, if your email isn't doing what you think it should be, 1300 22 1025, give him a call and hopefully he can help you resolve your issue.

0: Phil Collins at a 19 to 2. I'm sorry, Scott in Vic Parks, just giving me a strike for playing Phil Collins. I'm sure there'll be something you appreciate more a little later in the show. Scott, stick around.
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0: Good afternoon, Tech Daddy.
2: Hello, how are you?
0: I am so much better for revealing to the state that I have a microwave.
2: I'm shocked that you're able to. I was like, what do you put everything on the stove?
0: You just to heat it up, yes. Even
2: where?
0: Pasta, you just put it on, put a little sprinkle of water, put a lid on, boom.
2: What, in a pot?
0: Yeah.
2: Then you got to clean up the pot.
0: Well,
2: you just heat it up in the plate you're going to eat it in. Maybe it's like.
0: Look, I feel so much better supported to know I'm not alone. Yeah. Leonie's never owned a dishwasher, a clothes dryer, an air fryer. John says, here's the dishwasher because Tony Carr, of course, revealed he didn't have a dishwasher. John from Bunbury, I'm the dishwasher because I cannot stand Home and Away. The dishes are more interesting.
2: Fair enough. Maybe that's your little escape, if it sounds like it was for Tony.
0: That is quite the insight into John's life. And how's this from Mark in Capel? Never in his life owned a dishwasher or a clothes dryer. Washing up in the sink, looking out over the garden and the chook house is so relaxing. And over winter, he dries his clothes around the wood fire. Absolutely loves it.
2: We used to joke in my nonna's house. They had an air conditioner before anyone had an air conditioner, right? So it wasn't that they didn't have the appliance, but that it was only decorative because there was no temperature at which Perth could reach where that air conditioner would go on. We would turn it on and then we'd get told off as nonna came out from the shed or nonna was in the garden grabbing stuff. So, yeah, it's pretty funny how people treat their appliances.
0: It really is. And how's this just finally on appliances? As children, the time used to wash, dry dishes, put them away, sweep the floor was a chore that allowed this lovely listener to connect with their brothers. It was good family time in simpler times.
2: Yeah, great. Sounds good. I'd prefer to have a machine do it in most circumstances.
0: Remember we once heard stories about the chore that you used to do that kids of today would not even know what you were talking about, and it was bonkers. But let's not get too sidetracked. Okay. You are here to answer technological questions.
2: Yep.
0: 1-300-221-0025. If you have got a device not working or something's going on with regard to technology, Gianni is the person to ask, and we do have some lines free. So get in touch, 1-300-221-0025. I hope nobody calls up and says, how do I fix the dishwasher? That may not work.
2: Tony. Yeah.
0: That may not work. We'll get to Helen's call in just a tick. But somebody is actually asking, how do I take a screenshot?
2: Oh, yeah,
0: you know how to do that?
2: Yeah, yeah. Easy way to do that. There's a variety of ways to do it. But if you're on a Windows computer, you just want to remember these three keys to press. And I find this is the easiest one to do. And then you can immediately drop it into an email or save it into a Word document or whatever you want to do. So you press the Windows key on your keyboard, and then the shift key, which should nearly be above it, and then the letter S for screenshot. Press all three of those together, then you'll get given a little box. You just draw it over whatever your screenshot is, and there you go. You send it straight off. So we know that one works, don't we, Joe?
0: Yes, we do. It is a really handy tip, actually. And I even have a little sticker next to my computer to remind me of how to do that. It is 1:45, and Helen – oh, I don't think Helen's got a question for you. I think Helen has got an observation.
2: Okay.
0: Good afternoon, Helen.
3: Yes, I just wanted to say that on a cold day, washing dishes, it's just lovely to have your hands in the warm water.
0: That is true. Just like holding a hot mug of tea or coffee, isn't it? Warming you up.
3: Exactly, yes.
0: That is a lovely point. That is a very lovely point. Am I right in thinking you may not have a dishwasher too, Helen?
3: I don't have a dishwasher, but for one person, you don't need a dishwasher.
0: Oh, thank you for your call, Helen. Warming your hands as you do those dishes.
2: Maybe it's just the thing you can do, and even if you have a dishwasher, you can just nostalgically wash a single plate like I did in uni. So
0: a single plate. 1-300-221-0025. If you've got a question for Gianni, if you have got a printer that's not working or your phone isn't doing what you want it to, do get in touch. Now, Apple has put out some helpful parental locks.
2: Yes.
0: I think they've done something new. Can you run us through that?
2: In the new operating system, iOS 27, which is going to be out in September, about the same time when usually they bring out new phones and tablets and all those sorts of things, they've actually started a new basically system level child safety program. So effectively, if you buy a new iPad for your kid, you can set up the account straight away and say, hey, this is for a child. And what it will do is it'll basically step you through each of the programs. And you can say, hey, I don't want them to have access to messaging, maybe not Discord. Maybe they can have YouTube Kids, but not YouTube proper. And you can actually go through and pick and choose what you want. And the good thing about it is that because it's linked up to your account as well, it doesn't mean that they're completely locked out of it entirely forever, but you are given the option to whether or not to approve. And you can set time limits on it as well. So say, Joe, if one of your kids says, hey, I want to install this particular app, it's a new app that they're using at school or whatever like that, they can ask you and a notification will pop up and you go, okay, that looks all right. They can approve to do it. And the same way that they can do for if you set a time limit, if you say, hey, look, they can have an hour or 2 hours after school, but once they hit that limit, the time is done and then it locks out. They can also say, hey, look, I need 10 more minutes because I'm just watching something for class and I need a little bit more time to finish it off. Or maybe I'm playing a game and I finish all my homework and you want to say, yeah, sure, you've done a good job. You can extend it out, but you can also decide not to. So that's all built in and will be in place from the 27th. So definitely something that's handy.
0: The 27th of this month.
2: From September, about 14th.
0: Oh, okay.
2: Yeah, it's iOS 27. And it will be out in September this year.
0: Good to know. Now, Liz is having issues, I think, with her TV maybe. Good afternoon, Liz.
4: Hi, how are you?
0: Very well, thank you. Gianni's listening. What's happening?
4: Well, Gianni, I can't get SBS on my TV. And I've tried everything that people recommend.
2: Yep.
4: You know, signing out, making a new account, blah, blah. And it comes up, but it won't play anything.
2: Oh, okay. And so how are you watching it? Are you watching it through like the on-demand app or are you trying to watch it with the TV antenna plugged in? How are you watching SBS?
4: Oh, okay. Well, I switch my TV on. And then I go
2: press
4: to
2: the SBS button.
4: On demand.
2: Yeah, okay.
0: I love it. You're just like, Liz, honestly, I can't even use our television. There's like so many remotes and I'm just saying, can someone just find it for me?
2: Yeah.
0: Why is it so complicated?
2: I mean, what I would recommend, if your TV is still attached to an antenna, you can actually go and change the channel over to SBS the old-fashioned way like we used to. So you could do that in the interim. Look, I would say maybe that if it's a smart TV and it's trying to get you to log into an account and all those sort of things, if you click on the button, it could be that there's a problem with that app and it might need to be updated. So just have a look in the settings and there may well be on your smart TV a way to update the apps directly on your TV. And hopefully then that could fix it, particularly if it hasn't been updated at all since you've kind of taken it out of the box when you've got it from the shop. It might be that it's a little bit out of date and they've changed some things in the background. So I would go into settings and see if there's a way to update apps. There might be like an apps.
4: You mean settings on the SBS website?
2: Settings on your TV. Yeah, there'll usually be like a little settings button on your TV or like might be a settings button on your remote control. And then you can go in and update it. If it's a smart TV and it's got if it lets you log in, I would say it is a smart TV. And then you just need to go and find where it is for the apps. And there may be an update for the SBS app or any of the other ones, like if you've got iView on there, for example. And that could be why you're having issues with connecting up because it might be a little bit out of date. So I'd give that a go.
4: Somebody told me to try settings and I thought they meant SBS settings.
2: Probably on the TV,
4: settings.
2: I would say, yeah, because those big TVs are smart TVs are effectively like big tablets that you put on the wall or have on your cabinet or whatever. So they have all the same things in it that a tablet would have. So they've got settings and app updates and all that sort of stuff. So
4: okay, fabulous. Thank you so much.
2: No worries.
0: Good luck, Liz. Let's head to Bridgetown. Bridgetown. Good afternoon, Matthew. Your laptop isn't doing what you want it to, I think.
5: That's right. It's 3 years old. Mm-hmm. It's a Windows laptop.
2: Yep.
5: And it's just getting a bit slower to open.
2: Yep.
5: Slower to do things. What can I do to clear its memory or speed it up or improve it?
2: Well, the best thing you can do, I mean, if you've got lots of programs that's been installed over the 3 years that you've had it, if you're not using them anymore, it's probably a good idea to go and remove some of those because quite a lot of them will include little services and little applications that open as soon as your computer turns on. So say, for example, I don't know, like old printer drivers or anything like that, you can go and remove the programs that are associated with those. The other thing to bear in mind is most of those computers will have sort of what's called a swap, where basically as programs are opened and closed, it'll write to your hard drive to keep them sort of saved and running. But if you run out of hard drive space, then it has to do that swap quite a lot, and that actually slows your computer down too. So if you haven't got a huge amount of space left on there, maybe it's worth seeing as well if on your hard drive there's things you can remove. So they're the two things I would recommend to do. Uninstall any old programs if you're not using them anymore.
5: Yes.
2: And check to see that you've got enough space. Usually you want to keep at least like, 10% is usually a general rule, free at least. but the more the better, so that you've got room for that swap on your hard drive there. Oh, sorry, it'll usually be an SSD if it's a couple of years old. But those are the two things you can try to see if that helps.
5: Okay, thank you very much.
2: No worries.
0: Good luck, Matthew. It's 9 to 2, 1300 221 0025, if you want to ask Gianni a question about technology. Now, on the text line, Annie says, "Dear Tech Daddy, how can I unfreeze the screen after I have received one of those pop-up Microsoft scams? Is it possible for me to do it, or do I have to take it to a computer expert to unfreeze the screen?"
2: Well, look, it depends, right? If you get so, I mean, those pop-ups can be varied. Sometimes they can just be there to sort of scare you into clicking a link, and then you put all your details in. And sometimes if you just press the escape key on your keyboard, usually the top left hand key, press that. Sometimes that'll quit out of it. The other thing is, if it's really stuck and it's not doing anything, sometimes it's good
0: off and on again.
2: Just turn, actually hold the power button down and actually turn it off like that. And so that might be something that you know, is risky to do, because if you've got any programs open, like anything you're working on, you might lose that in the midst. But if it's properly locked up, then that's something you should think about. But if it's something that's relatively recurring, I would probably go take it to a shop, because those little applications that install on from websites and things like that can mean that people can get remote access to your computer. And so you don't want to have it so that the next time you're like buying something online and putting your credit card details in, that someone gets all of your card details and the expiry date and the little 3-digit code on the back, because then that could cause you bigger problems than a frozen computer. So those are the things to try. See if you press escape key to just quit out of it. And if that doesn't do it, press the hold down the power button until it turns off, and then turn it back on. And then, but I would still, if that is the case, go and probably get it checked out by someone in person.
0: Gianni, Scott in Vic Park literally sent a message through saying, "Please just once say, have you tried turning it on and off again?" As you were saying that. So there you go. Well
2: there
0: done.
2: There you go, Scott. You're welcome.
0: Now Sally has got an iPhone issue. Good afternoon, Sally.
6: Good afternoon.
2: How can we help?
6: My issue is I use my iPhone all the time for work.
2: Yep.
6: And I'm in an open office, so I just put it on silent, and it will vibrate when I get a text. But I just sit it at my computer, so it's quite near me. But when it's ringing, apparently, it doesn't vibrate at all. So I expect that it should vibrate, so it's not ringing out loud.
2: Yep.
6: But it'll just be someone will be calling me, and I'll happen to glance over and see that on the screen, but it doesn't vibrate.
2: If you go into if you go into the settings on your iPhone, and then if you search for phone, it'll give you the sort of the phone application settings, and in that you can actually choose where, you know, the pattern of the vibration, but also whether or not it vibrates when it rings. So I would have a look in there just to see it hasn't accidentally been turned off, so that if it's on silent, it's not, it just doesn't vibrate at all. So yeah, that's something you could just check to see if that's been toggled off, and then you should be able to set it and set the vibration pattern on that if that goes. Sometimes it's even good just to just change through those settings anyway, because these things can get stuck on all computers of all kinds. So just changing it, turning it on and off again. There we go. Turn it on and off again with the vibration. is the way to just to test to see if that's the case. So.
6: Okay, yeah, I would like to think I've done that, but I'll give that another go maybe.
2: Give it a go. Sometimes it's very easy to hit those little toggles accidentally and then as you're scrolling through for something else.
0: Good luck, Sally. Now, SBS, just back to SBS. Mm. Shelley says she had that issue too, contacted Fetch, tried updating the software, but her Fetch box is too old to update, so she had to buy a new one.
2: Yep.
0: And then somebody else has said, "Hi, Joe, SBS has dropped off free-to-air TV, DTV, for some time. Nowadays, I can only watch via the SBS app. Has something changed with DTV access?"
2: I wouldn't think so. I'd say it'd be more to do with your actual reception at your house. Maybe there is something to do with the wiring with your antenna. But no, SBS is still on digital TV. So if there's a problem, all of the broadcasters will have like a reception advice line that you can get in touch with, and they can hopefully help you troubleshoot a bit of that sort of stuff, especially if you're trying to use your antenna, your aerial on your TV. To access television.
0: Okay. Terry has got a Windows 10 issue. Good afternoon, Terry.
7: G'day. Windows 10 tower.
2: Yep.
7: I've lost some of the access under the power switch where it used to have restart and shutdown.
2: Yep.
7: They've disappeared.
2: They might have moved across. If you have a look, usually the little power button looked like where that was in the past, but it has moved. And if you like click on the little person icon, that's where the restart appears to have moved to for some reason. I don't know why they moved it, but if you click on the little person, it'll give you the option to restart. So check that next time you're on in front of your desktop.
7: Appreciate it. Thank you.
2: No worries.
0: There we have it. Thank you, Gianni.
2: No worries. Let's do it again next week.
0: We will do it again next week. That was Tech Talk. And some music will take us to the news. Here's Teddy Swims.

0: Iran and the US have agreed on a roadmap towards reaching a final deal to end their war within 60 days. The BBC's Jessica Parker reports.
1: These are the first talks to be held under the terms of the Memorandum of Understanding agreed last week between the US and Iran. Tehran has pledged not to procure or develop nuclear weapons, but Iran's nuclear program is a long-running and complicated source of geopolitical tension. And the two sides have given themselves an initial 60 days to get a final deal when the last nuclear agreement, which Donald Trump ditched, took the best part of 2 years to negotiate.
0: Cabo Verde is a step closer to qualifying for the knockout stage of the World Cup following a 2-2 draw with Uruguay in Miami. Coming off a draw against Spain, the tiny nation off the coast of Africa made the game just as difficult for their more fancied South American opponents. They sit third in Group H with one more match to come against Saudi Arabia. Defender Roberto Lopez says there's no reason they can't reach the next stage.
2: We got a good opportunity of reaching the next phase, which would be amazing for our group. As I say, it's something that we wanted. It was part of our goals and just to show that we deserve to be at this level.
0: In today's other results, Spain thrashed Saudi Arabia 4-0, Belgium and Iran played a scoreless draw, and Egypt defeated New Zealand 3-1. Showers south of a line from Gingin to Southern Cross, Southern Goldfields and far western Eucla. In Perth, a partly cloudy afternoon, then sunny days through to Thursday with temperatures in the low 20s. Currently in Perth, it's 21.5 degrees. ABC News.
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4: A very good afternoon to you. Hope your Monday's going well. In a moment, we're going to celebrate a milestone for an organisation that has been supporting West Australian families when they need it most for 50 years now. I'm sure many of you will be familiar with the Women and Infants Research Foundation. Since 1975, they've been helping improve outcomes for mums and babies, also providing practical support to families during some of life's most challenging moments. And maybe you've actually knitted or crocheted or sewed for one of WERF's most cherished initiatives, the Baby Bundles program. Well, you're going to hear from the foundation in just a moment. And in terms of traffic, there is a bit going on.
3: 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Traffic.
4: There is a crash, Kwinana Freeway northbound at Belia Drive in success. Vehicles in the left and right, emergency lanes, towing services on site. Traffic is slow on approach. And thank you very much to the listener, to Tim, who says there's a car broken down right-hand lane as you approach the Coburn Central exit. And there are some traffic signals blacked out, Kwinana Freeway and Mortimer Road intersection in Wellard. And there are emergency works still in place, Great Eastern Highway westbound at Great Southern Highway at the Lakes. It is 2:06. Ash Davis is here to reveal the winning track for Bangers and Ash. But before we get to music, Ash, I didn't get a chance to read out Andy's really beautiful message that he sent through before the news. We have been talking about the new addition in my kitchen.
5: To your family.
4: I'm not even going to say what it is. And that led us to dishwashers and how many of you do not have a dishwasher at home. And Andy says, Joe, after washing up for 200 miners in Port Hedland in the 70s, I was happy to get a dishwasher when we had our new kitchen fitted. And he goes on to say, I still enjoy domestic washing up when a view is in front of me. Washing or drying with mates is always fun. So there you go. There are so many lovers of dishwashers out there.
5: Special family time. And then we've gone from appliances to chores. Is that what happened? We've sort of gone adjacent now. And we received this text that I'll read to you, Joe. Chores bewilderment. If it's my two female P-plate uni-attending neighbours, it is managing outdoor bins, overflowing, lids won't shut, and birds then spread red bin contents over the verge and litter blows into my front garden and down the street. I note they don't know or care what goes in the yellow top bin and they forget to put any overflowing bins out for collection. After a few months of fixing their bin issues and picking up their litter, I very politely visited to introduce myself by name and that I am their neighbour. I alerted them to the ongoing bin issues and that I'd been fixing it and cleaning up after their neglect. I think the tiny, passive-aggressive, thank you so much for letting us know with big smiles was quite demoralising. But last week I noticed they had put a lump of chipboard on top of the half-open lid on their red bin. Yippee! All is not lost, and there is hope for the youth of today.

0: Oh, Carol, you beautiful human, you. What on earth are they doing that they've got so much rubbish is what I want to know.
1: I remember that too when I first moved out of home, just having like way too much rubbish.
0: Rubbish. I'm glad that you schooled them, Carol. And back to appliances, Jan got in touch to say they were the last house in their street to get a colour TV way back in the early 60s. Oh, Jan, I can imagine the excitement when it finally arrived. Now, we've been sidetracked. We are here to talk music. Remind everybody what you are after.
1: Yes, an Australian man has been given a Guinness World Record for the loudest shout, and Lord Joe from Canberra. He is the town crier in Canberra.
0: Didn't know you still had one.
1: I know, Canberra has one, and he shouted the word "now" at 122.4 decibels, which is
0: very loud,
1: like a military jet taking off. It's similar. Similar range there.
0: They are some vocal cords.
1: I know, incredible. So I wanted songs that you crank really, really loudly. And of course, that is such a broad theme that you've come back with so many different options. It was pretty tricky to choose one. Someone did send that through. Ash, you're going to have the worst time choosing. Was it Dicko? I think it might have been Dicko. I'll give you my favourite contenders. It was Four Non Blondes, Music to Turn Up, What's Up by Four Non Blondes. Thank you, Craig. Got tongue-tied there. Another one that I really liked was Turn Up Your Radio by Masters Apprentices. That one was from Nick. And Mark in Spencer's Brook, who always calls in and never texts. He likes to have a yarn. He said, Angels, am I ever going to see your face again? Really liked that one.
0: That's
1: too.
0: A good tune. Not the Lynyrd Skynyrd. Rob wanted a bit of Sweet Home Alabama. And Damien's just turned on the radio, Ash. And he says, look, it's Bangers and Ash. Are we getting any Caltex? Cowgirl. I don't think so.
1: I don't know. I mean, I still wish to come to work tomorrow. So,
0: okay.
1: Yeah, I fancy keeping my job today. So I have gone from something from 1977. It is The Clash. Karen sent this one in. I Fought the Law.

0: Carlisle, did you have that playing? The Clash, I Fought the Law, was the Bangers and Ash winner today. Great pick, Ash. Great band. That'll do, Ash. That'll do, said somebody else. Great loud song. I had no idea The Clash did this. Love the tape saturation in the recording. Ash should listen to the song too, though, Terry. It's better than Carol, writes somebody. Well done. Everybody enjoyed turning that song up very, very loud.
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0: At 13 past two, I'm sure some of you will be familiar with the Women and Infants Research Foundation, which has been supporting babies and families across Western Australia for an incredible 50 years. Since 1975, the foundation has helped advance medical research, improve health outcomes for mums and babies, and of course also provided practical support to families during some of life's most challenging moments. Maybe you've even volunteered to knit or crochet or sew for one of WERF's most cherished initiatives, the Baby Bundles Program, which provides handmade items for families at King Edward Memorial Hospital. Or maybe you have received a bundle. If you've got a story to share, 1300 221 0025. Deb Portugues is the foundation's CEO. Good afternoon, Deb, and congratulations. 50 years the foundation has been running.
2: Thank you so much, Jo. Thanks for having me. I'm so grateful to be on your program, and thanks for the beautiful introduction. Yes, 50 years. That's a lot of years, isn't it, that the Women and Infants Research Foundation has been operating. And we are very proud of what the people before us have done. And, you know, they've passed on the baton, and we're making sure that we can continue to do the best we can for the WA women and babies, but not just in WA, because what we do is actually nationwide as well as global. So the Women and Infants Research Foundation is Australia's only medical research institute dedicated exclusively to improving the health of women and babies. And we've got a very simple mission, which is healthy women, healthy babies and healthy families.
0: It is a mission that is absolutely vital, and that research, as you say, has had impacts right around the world. For you, though, you've dedicated so much of your career to supporting women and babies and families. What actually inspired you to become involved in the first place?
2: Yeah, well, I've been with the Women and Infants Research Foundation for 10 years. Don't know where that time has gone. But, of course, you know, like everyone, why wouldn't you want to support the best health for women, babies and families? That's what we are. That's our community. It's what's most important in life, isn't it? But it did start from our family story. So my husband and I have had three miscarriages, lost three babies. We are very lucky. We've got one very healthy, lovely 16-year-old boy. But, you know, for me, the most important thing is that if I can spare one family the pain we went through, then my life has been worth living. So that's what inspires me every day. That's what makes me do what I do, because I just know the pain. I know what a lot of women families go through. So it's just so important that we do what we do.
0: And it can be a very isolating experience when you're in the midst of it. And so for other people to share their stories, I think can provide comfort to know, you know, if you're experiencing something like that, you're not alone.
2: That's exactly right. And I guess, I don't know how it is, everyone's got their own story, but for us, it was quite a surprise. You know, you get pregnant and you think this is just going to be all beautiful and lovely, and unfortunately a lot of stories are not the, you know, happy ending stories we all hope and think of when we get pregnant. But what we do makes sure that a lot of the stories are the happy ending and the good stories. So preterm birth prevention is one of our most important programs. I mean, all our programs are very important, but it's one where, you know, it is a world first, where we've managed to reduce the rate of preterm birth in WA by 8%. We managed to also roll out that program Australia-wide thanks to a Commonwealth grant that WRF got, and we've reduced the rate of preterm birth through the Alliance by 10%. So we're incredibly grateful and incredibly fortunate to be able to take what we do, not just in WA, but nationally and even globally. We work with Japan and Singapore and Chile. We are a global organization, and I think we all should be very proud that what we do has started and is running first and foremost here in our town, in everyone's backyard here in WA.
0: Yeah, and I immediately think of the incredible work of Professor John Newnham, who has been working in the preterm birth space for so many, many, many decades. You're listening to Deb Portugues, who's the CEO of the Women and Infants Research Foundation, which is celebrating their 50th anniversary. And I wonder if also you can expand a little bit on some of the other research that's helped maternal and infant health over the past five decades and some of the inroads maybe. I mean, a lot has changed over those 50 years.
2: Oh, that definitely has, yes. And we are very fortunate. Our current chief scientist, Professor Matt Kemp, is, one of the world's most renowned scientist. He's in the 2% most cited scientist in his field in the world. So we are incredibly fortunate to have the best and working with us. And one of our big projects is we're pioneering the artificial placenta technology to support the tiniest and most vulnerable babies, which optimizes life-saving also. You know, we also have been working on optimizing life-saving antenatal steroid therapies to promote lung development in preterm babies. And it's also, we're also driving advances in early diagnostics for fetal and maternal health. So, our antenatal therapy is one of the most important medical advances in modern obstetrics. And it's dramatically improving survival and respiratory outcomes for babies born too soon. So, as well as preventing preterm birth, we're also working on making sure that the babies that are born preterm have the best possible chance to survival and having the best start to life and a good life. So we take a holistic life course approach in what we do, from pregnancy and birth to women's mental health and gynecological cancers and ensuring better health outcomes at every stage of life.
0: I mean, that research is revolutionary. I mean, the placenta that you even just mentioned, I mean, anybody who has any experience with a loved one who has had a preterm baby, a baby at maybe 25 or 26 weeks, the advances that have been made, we can't understate the importance there.
2: No, we can't. That's right. It makes a huge difference for a baby, chances of survival, but not just survival. It's what you're going to live with without these, these new technologies and these new advances. A baby could have a much, much more, much harder life without what we're doing, especially with our steroid program, making sure that the lungs are as advanced as possible when the baby's born is incredibly important.
0: I'm talking to Deb Portugues, who's the CEO of the Women and Infants Research Foundation. It's been helping families across the state for 50 years now, and maybe you or a loved one has a story to share. 1300 22 1025. Deb, one of WRF's most cherished initiatives is the Baby Bundles program. Can you tell us what these bundles are and how they support families at King Edward Memorial Hospital?
2: Sure. We get a lot of women that are, from remote areas or maybe they domestic violence or substance abuse. So sometimes they come to our hospital with nothing at all and nothing for the baby. So in these baby bundles, we have important essentials like a onesie and nappies and, like a little blanket, a little toy, and some knitted Also, you know, like a beanie and a
0: cardigan,
2: jumper,
0: maybe. So all the things that you put together when you are pregnant and you know that you're going to have a baby, but when the baby comes too early or in a circumstance like you just outlined, aren't to hand, I guess.
2: That's exactly right. And we do get unfortunately, a few women that come with nothing. So it's so important to have these baby bundles at hand to give these women to, so that they can get on with the baby and have you know, essential stuff for these babies. And we are incredibly lucky because we've got an amazing community that helps put these baby bundles together. And we also have two volunteers, Deb and Liz, that come every single week and put all of these different things into the bundles, so that we have them ready to be given out from social work at King Edward Memorial Hospital.
0: I think you've had the opportunity to even meet families. Well, you have met many families over the years, and obviously confidentiality is important. But are there any sort of stories that stand out to you from the decade that you've been there?
2: Well, every story is important because every woman, every baby is so important, if you know what I mean.
0: Of course, like, yeah.
2: But having someone come, you know, from, say, the Kimberley, you end up on a, you know, Royal Flying Doctor's flight straight to King Eddie with nothing, and you've suddenly had this baby, all your family is so far away, and you've got nothing. So along with the baby bundles, we also do women care packages, because even the women have nothing. They come with whatever they're wearing, and that is it. So it is so important that there's someone there that can give you supplies to help you through. It's so tough when you've been basically moved away from your family, you've got no one. It's a scary moment. It's usually a baby that's come too soon, or there are problems. So at least you've got that one problem taken care of, what you're going to put on this baby, nappies, etc. So they are incredibly important in that hour of need for that mother who's, you know, probably very
0: having the
2: frightened.
0: Worst time of her life, probably.
2: Exactly.
0: You know, it's unimaginable,
2: exactly.
0: Unimaginable the challenges and the fears. So as you say, to be able to help in that way is such a wonderful thing. And I understand that the demand for the baby bundles just continues to grow. How many families are currently receiving support through the program?
2: At the moment, we do about 600 bundles every year, but that's increasing every year.
0: So you need more knitters, you need more sewers,
2: yes,
0: you need more people.
2: We do.
0: Well, I have to say,
2: we need more people to put them together. Would be great if we could get even a couple of big corporate supporters that could help this, because we're always, you know, we're always trying. We put in for grants, and we have so many very generous supporters that help us with this, like WA Charity Direct and Lottery West. However, you know, we also take quite a lot of time within our office to purchase the stuff that we need. And like, it's important that we, you know, if we had a corporate supporter or the greater community would be amazing.
0: Well, we have got a wonderful community. In fact, you know, one of the joys of this job, and I say it often, is hearing how quickly people want to help, whether it's, you know, with a little bit of advice during our tech talk segment, or hearing a story and then sending a message in or calling in saying, you know, maybe we can do something. So maybe we can get everybody knitting for you, and you can increase the baby bundles.
2: That would be amazing.
0: For people listening who enjoy doing that, knitting or crocheting or sewing, what would you say to encourage them to contribute to the Baby Bundles program?
2: Well, I mean, everything helps. You know, this is what the beauty of charity is. A lot of people sometimes say, oh, what can I do to help? But anything you can do, every little, you know, if you're a good knitter and you're a good sewer, then please, everything helps. And the joy that it brings, if you know, when you know that you are helping a mother in need, a family in need, I think it's worth every little bit of effort that you put in what you do. So yeah, anything we can you can do to help, whether it's, you know, giving us supplies, donation, money donations, knitting, sewing, every little bit help.
0: Deb, I have to tell you, we're already getting texts. Somebody's just said, is there anywhere we can drop off wool or materials? So leave it with us. We will we'll get back to people and get the info from you and hopefully get everybody assisting. Because as you've outlined, you know, if there is a family that for whatever reason unexpectedly have a baby that is preterm, it is incredibly challenging. So anything that anybody can do to make that time a little easier, even if that is just having a baby bundle, we would love to support that. Before I let you go, as you celebrate the foundation's 50th anniversary and also I should have mentioned the special personal recognition, you were recognised in the King's recent birthday honours lists. What are your hopes for the future of the foundation and the families it serves?
2: Thank you. Well, we've had a fantastic, you know, 50 years. I think going forward, we would like to make sure that the next 50 years are easier for the women and babies of WA nationally and globally. You probably would know that women live 25% of their lives in pain more than men. And I think, you know, with what we do, we really should do the best we can to reduce that percentage and, you know, do what we do best, and that is give women the best possible health during their life, babies the best possible start to life, and have healthy families and healthy communities. I think that should be the goal of everyone, because without your health, as you know, we've got nothing. We've all lost someone to, you know, unfortunately, to health conditions, to cancer. We do gynae cancers as well. So, you know, we all know that the most important thing in life is your health, and that health of your loved ones and your family and the greater community. Without health, we've got nothing.
0: Without health, we've got nothing. And Deb, it is a wonderful goal to have. Thank you for outlining that. And oh, Helen just said, I've just filled in the volunteer inquiry page on the web for the Women and Infants Research Foundation. Great cause. So there is a lot of appetite to help, Deb. We will we'll have to get back in touch.
2: Jo, we can't thank you enough for doing this for us, because it's really important for us to get the word out there and to show how many people already do so much for the community. And the more we can get, I think we get so much out of what we do. I feel incredibly grateful and incredibly lucky to be able to do what I do. And I'd love other people to feel that same joy and from giving.
0: So we will help spread that message. Volunteering absolutely does bring joy. Deb, happy 50th anniversary. Lovely to talk to you this afternoon. That is the CEO of the Women and Infants Research Foundation that are celebrating that big milestone this year, 50 years of advancing medical research, improving health outcomes for mums and babies. And for those of you getting in touch on the text line saying, what can we do? How can we help? We will get back to you. It is 28:23. Tony Carr, the man without the dishwasher, or I should call him the man with the dishwashing hands, is here with the headlines.
3: Exactly. Look at those hands. Hello again, Joe. Federal Agriculture Minister Julie Collins has reassured Australians the nation is well prepared to deal with the H5 bird flu. Two birds have now tested positive for the deadly strain of the virus, with both cases found in an isolated area of southern WA. Ms Collins told Parliamentary Question Time there's no evidence of any mass mortalities nor any evidence of bird flu in Australia's agriculture or poultry regions. Iran says good progress has been made in talks with the US, Pakistan and Qatar aimed at delivering a permanent ceasefire. High-level negotiations in Switzerland have now ended, with lower-level talks planned for the rest of the week. And three people have been killed and five people injured in a school shooting in the central Philippines. Police say one suspect has been arrested and another remains at large after the shooting at the San Jose National High School in Leyte Province. Joe, I'm off to the newsroom, lunchroom now to maybe do a few dishes.
0: Well,
3: why not?
0: Tony, I have to read you Anna's text.
3: Oh.
0: You ready?
3: Yeah, okay. Uh-oh.
0: Joe, a dishwasher uses about 13 litres of water compared to a hand-washing average of 100 litres, according to Choice magazine. In a state with so little rainfall, it's a no-brainer to have a dishwasher.
3: Okay. 100 litres each time I do the dishes.
0: I don't know.
3: That seems a bit extreme.
0: But... no, but Anna does make a point. Okay. I mean, we don't have a lot of water. But
3: yeah,
0: I'm,
3: no, good
0: I'm all
3: point,
0: for you doing
3: point.
0: The dishes.
3: Yeah. And maybe I'll have to reassess.
0: You're wearing gloves, I can tell by the state of your hands. Thanks,
3: yes,
0: Tony.
3: Yes.
0: Go do some dishes.
3: I will.
1: 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Weather.
0: Ash Davis is here with a weather update.
4: Hi, Joe. Some current temperatures around the state. It's 29 degrees in Broome, 23.8 in Carnarvon, 16 degrees for Kalgoorlie, 22.8 in Geraldton, 17 degrees in Bunbury, 14 in Albany and 16 degrees in Esperance. In Perth's weather today, we reached a top of 22.3 degrees at 20 to 2 this afternoon. We're dropping to an overnight low of 8 degrees. Tomorrow, sunny and 21 is the top. Right now in Perth, it is 21.9 degrees.
0: Good on you, Ash. It is 27 to 3 on 102.5 ABC Perth and, of course, right across Western Australia. In a moment, you are going to hear from a man whose family escaped the civil war in Lebanon in the 70s. And as an adult, he ended up helping his mother process some of that intergenerational trauma. The result, an incredible book called Rebirth. Before that, some music. Here's Toto.

0: Africa with Toto at 22 to 3 on 102.5 ABC Perth and, of course, right across Western Australia. My next guest is a journalist. He grew up in Melbourne after his parents escaped the civil war in Lebanon in the 70s. He was the baby of the family, and Anton is, I think, was particularly close to his mum. And he was always aware of a sense of grief or a sense of sadness in his mother's eyes, but he was wary of asking her too many questions. And as an adult, Anton went and lived and worked in many different parts of the world, including Lebanon. And it was there in the Middle East, working as a journalist, that he saw firsthand what happens when the trajectory of human life is interrupted by conflict and violence. And when he returned home, he decided that he was finally ready to ask his mother about the source of that grief. What became of those conversations about love and loss and resilience is a beautiful and powerful book called Rebirth: A Love Story from the Depths of War. And I'm delighted to say Anton is in the studio. Good afternoon.
1: Good afternoon.
0: Can we go back to your childhood, your parents, you know, arriving in this country and setting up in sort of the outer suburbs of Melbourne? You were the youngest of four, the baby of the family. What was it like? I think you were a favourite of your mum's.
1: Yeah, I was. It's funny enough, she didn't want a fourth child. Dad did. And I ended up being her favourite. So I think that's how it always works out, doesn't it? And 30, 40 years later, I write a book about her stories.
0: So. Oh, it was meant to be. It was meant to be. And, you know, when you're a kid, life, you live in the moment and life is life, but you always detected that sort of sense of sadness in your mum. And it wasn't until you had worked overseas and came back in 2018 that you really felt like you wanted to start exploring with her some of her past. And, it's not a unique situation. So many parents leave a country, a place of conflict, and they don't want to talk about it with their kids because they want to get as far away from it as possible.
1: Most don't. And the people that who have read my book so far have had that experience with their parents. And that's a very typical, I think, traumatic response. You move away from the mayhem that you had to endure and the suffering that you had to endure. And you just, especially when you come to a place like Australia, it's so far away from so many corners of the world where there's, you know, problems. And it just gives you that opportunity to have a blank slate. Start again, and I'm going to bury my trauma deep within my brain. It's probably the opposite of what a psychologist or therapist will tell you what to do. And that's what happens. And so I think often, and I think there's a specific and deliberate emphasis on gender in my book, where I look at this book through the lens, not just of my mother, but of through women, because those stories are often not really captured when we think about war.
0: Oh, let's talk to Anna Funder about that, the silenced history of women. And that's what makes this book so unique. Not only is it a tale of a civil war that we don't hear about in this country so much, but from the female perspective.
1: Right. And what you often find is that the women are the ones who, really suffer wars, but not just suffer wars. I think it became clear to me as I was writing this book and the stories became more apparent to me of the great roles my grandmothers played in anchoring their families. And this is a very patriarchal society. And I make that patriarchy very clear in this book. And mum's very clear. You know, she's like, we weren't asked for our opinions. So we didn't have opinions when it came to politics. Politics was the domain of men. And so mum was happy to go about life, you know, not thinking about politics. She had a crush on the local hairdresser. She wanted to get married. She was setting up her life. She was enjoying time with her friends. And next thing you know, shells are falling on your head and bullets are whirring and whizzing past you. And still the women aren't, you know,
0: consulted
1: or incorporated. But when tragedy strikes, and tragedy does strike in my book several times, the women have to pick up the pieces of the mayhem that the men caused. And I wanted to make sure that was clear, because what ends up happening is that these women move to a place like Australia, live in the suburbs, work, raise kids, and suffer silently. And I think that's a story that's, you know, based on the response that I've had so far to this book, like, it's a story that is resonating amongst many who have families like that, where their mothers are just, you know, they've got something inside them and they want to get it out now.
0: Or it's also almost a self-protection mechanism initially. It's, you know, all of that hurt, all of that grief, all of that horror that has been witnessed, there's almost a need to compartmentalise it to get on with life and do the raising of the children. And it's not until later that when it starts being unpacked, I guess, that the stories are able to be shared.
1: And it's fascinating because Mum came here, she worked, she raised four kids. That's any mother will tell you that's a huge mammoth task. But in a way, it kind of, the fact that her time was completely consumed allowed her to not think and reflect on her own trauma and the wounds that were festering within. But it's funny because, 35 years later, when I sit her down and I have this conversation with her in 2018 and I interview her for this book, she said, I can remember it like it was yesterday. So for me, that shows that you didn't stop thinking about it. You always thought about it. You just tried to distract yourself and it didn't work because now you had to reveal it to me. And funnily, like last week before I came to Perth, actually, she was saying to me, because she's still processing what this book means for her and how it's transforming her in a way. And she's like, you know what? She's 70 years old now. And she's like, I feel like I'm a fighter and it's pushing
0: me. I love that.
1: I'm a survivor and it's making me want to keep fighting and pushing it through life. And I'm like, good on you, Mum.
0: Still the favourite child.
1: Yes.
0: Still the favourite child. You're listening to Antoun Issa, who's a Lebanese-Australian journalist, and his book that we are discussing is called Rebirth, a love story from the depths of war. And back to, the telling of this story from the female perspective, you also touch on the other women. I mean, we're talking of the 70s. The book opens in Beirut, 1974, and the phalangists and the PLO and the conflict begins. But you also so clearly portray how people from all different backgrounds were living together. There was a dear friend of your mother's, a Palestinian woman, who helped her family in numerous ways.
1: Yeah, and this is the absurdity of war, right? And I think I'm a journalist, right? So I've written a lot about wars through media and journalism. And often when you kind of read about wars, it essentializes groups of people. All the Christians are over here and all the Muslims are over there and all the Jews are over here. And it's far more complicated and it's far more nuanced on the ground in the moment, right? My grandfather was a Christian Maronite. He was a painter. But he had Palestinian boys from the camp inside working with him on jobs. Mum's neighbor, as you said, was a Palestinian woman who married a Lebanese police officer. And so when the war started, she's got her family in the Palestinian camps and and they're obviously supporting the Palestinian cause and the Palestinian groups there. But then her husband was part of the interior ministry that was kind of fighting the Palestinians. So she's kind of, what do I do? Like, and I kind of got that kind of dialogue and exchange in the book. This is how ridiculous it was, but also within households. And it wasn't the case that every Christian supported the far-right fascist movement, which was the phalanges at the time. Because within those households, and Mum was that loud person who would argue with her cousins who were fighting, in the war and would argue.
0: I mean, there's a scene of her crossing a bridge desperately trying to get goods to keep the family alive and she sees her cousin there with a gun and she's sort of just completely taken aback. How did this happen?
1: Absolutely. There's nuance and those conversations, those heated conversations and debates happen within households. Why are we doing this? We're the ones suffering.
0: Do we stay or do we go?
1: Right.
0: Something else that is at the heart of this story.
1: Yeah, and because that's what happens. War, one thing I try to convey through this book is how quick things can turn. All of a sudden your life is, there's so many of us in our life, we've got so many people in our lives who are like this, right? They go through life not thinking about politics, not thinking about the news, switching everything off, not really knowing what's going on in the world. But eventually, and Mum was like that, but eventually the world just swallows you up, whether you like it or not. And all of a sudden when that happens, you have no choice but to play survivor every single day, every single hour. Okay, the showers have stopped for 2 hours. Should we go out and try and find some food? That's how they lived for months, my family. It was hour by hour. What do we do hour by hour? And they're not professionals at trying to survive war. And that's often the case with civilians. They're not professionals. They learn quickly, but when you make a mistake or when you don't read it right, you can end up being killed. And that's what happened in my family.
0: You're hearing from Antoun Issa, who is a Lebanese-Australian journalist. He has worked all over the world. He has worked for all kinds of publications, but his most recent work is a book called Rebirth, A Love Story from the Depths of War. And there is also

0: a lot of tea drinking in this book, and it is the sharing of stories that help make sense of that trauma, and who controls the narrative, I say this over and over, is also very important. But I wonder, back to 2018 when you came home and you were sitting with your mum and you started asking her about that past, once she started, did the words come easily?
1: Yeah. I was surprised at how much detail she recalled. And every question I asked, she had a full story to share. And I think for her, it was a matter of unburdening herself. I think it was therapy for her, unburdening herself with all of these memories that have haunted her for so long. Even when you live in another side of the world and your life is completely different, your surroundings are completely different, your children are speaking a language that's not yours. And sometimes when years pass, you kind of think, did I actually live what I lived? But for mum, those memories just stayed present in her mind. So when we started speaking, everything just came out and it just poured. And that's why my book ended up being as detailed as it was. She just had all these details to share.
0: Your book is very much focused on the Civil War began in 1974. I wonder how you keep hope alive and how you sort of navigate talking about this with what is going on right now in 2026.
1: Yeah, it's a tricky one because my book, you know, it doesn't end on a tragic note. It ends in a kind of like a loving note, but it's a tortured love. It's a realistic love. And so whatever hope, we have to hang on to hope because what else do we have if we don't hang on to it? But we have to be realistic both with our hopeful projections and our hopeful wants, and as well as the love that we retain. It's a tortured love and it's a tortured hope. I've lived, what am I now, 41 years? Well, 41 years old, and for the entire four decades, I haven't known Lebanon not to be in some kind of crisis or conflict. That's terrible. And I have a sadness within me, a resignation that I'm never going to in my lifetime see my other country, Lebanon, you know, my country, my parents' birth, be in a place of calm where we can enjoy the things that were at the beginning of the book, our way of life, the community, the vibrance, the joy. It saddens me that we won't be able to experience that.
0: Just being in those mountains.
1: Yeah, alone. Just being in the sight of those mountains when they carry thousands of years of your ancestors inside them. Yeah, that's very special.
0: Well, Anton, thank you for giving us a glimpse into that part of the world and your mum's story in the book and for coming in this afternoon.
1: Thank you.
0: Anton Issa there. His book is called Rebirth, A Love Story from the Depths of War.
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0: It is 8 to 3 to the music for a moment. Here's some Feist.

0: My Moon, My Man from the French artist Feist. Or is she Canadian? I can't remember. It is 5 to 3.
1: 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Traffic.
0: Unfortunately, there's been a crash. Marmion Ave southbound before Kinross Drive in Tamala Park. The left lane is closed by incident response and towing services are on site. Please be careful there. Crash has cleared. Kwinana Freeway northbound at Belia Drive in success. Traffic does remain slow on approach. And just a reminder, those traffic signals still blacked out. Kwinana Freeway and Mortimer Road intersection in Wellard. I'm going to squeeze in one more track. Chris Isaak.

0: Somebody's Crying from Chris Isaak. It is time to say goodbye to those of you around Western Australia. We will chat again tomorrow and Sabrina Hahn will be in the studio.
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2: Monday afternoon, we meet again. Good to have you on board now. You've been hearing throughout the day more information around bird flu. So there is a second confirmed case of the H5 variant found on the south coast of WA today. There's a number of other suspected cases which will be undergoing testing. And we'll bring you up to speed on Drive shortly with what the Federal Agriculture Minister has had to say and the Premier. And then, because I know that lots of you, so I've been seeing it pop up, lots of you have some questions to pose on bird flu, the H5 variant. We will have an expert after five who is willing to answer your question. So stay tuned for that if indeed you have a question to pose. Also ahead,
3: get a haircut and get a real job.
2: We do continue our journey through the A to Z of jobs. We land on the letter I. I could have spoken to an IT help desk worker, but all I would have got was, if you turned it off and back on again, short chat. So we have landed on... How could we ignore it? I will introduce you to one of WA's finest ice cream makers. And I found if you're an ice cream maker who hails from a dairy farming family who 15 years ago moved into ice cream making in the southwest. A couple of things to consider. Weirdest flavour you've ever come across when it comes to ice cream and band name. So there's a musical group of ice cream makers. They need a name for their band. 0448 922 604.
4: Good afternoon, Tony Carr with ABC News. The Federal Agriculture Minister has reassured Australians the nation is well prepared to deal with a deadly strain of avian flu. Brianna Shepherd has more.
5: Testing has confirmed a second bird was infected with the deadly H5 variant of avian influenza after being discovered in WA's Great Southern. Both migratory seabirds found on a stretch of beach in Esperance last week have since died. Australia had been the last remaining continent without the deadly strain, which has the potential to cause mass die-offs in animal populations. Federal Agriculture Minister Julie Collins told Question Time there's no evidence of bird flu in agriculture or poultry systems.
6: Our national biosecurity response arrangements have been enacted.
5: More than 60 dead or unwell birds across WA have been reported to the state's emergency hotline. Samples from several found in the same region have been taken for testing.
4: A notorious youth detention unit inside a maximum security adult prison has sat empty for nearly 2 months. The 128-bed Unit 18 inside Casuarina Prison was hastily converted into a youth detention facility in 2022 at a time of chaos within the youth justice system. Concerns have been growing about overcrowding within the adult system, raising questions about whether Unit 18 should house adults again. Corrective Services Commissioner Brad Royce has told Budget Estimates at this stage that won't happen until a new youth detention facility is opened because a secondary site is needed.
7: As time goes on, we'll continue to make decisions around the risk of the estate, but at the moment, on the back of numerous inquiries, the stability of the young people estate needs to be managed because every time we don't, we end up back where we started.
4: The brother of a so-called ISIS bride has told the Melbourne Magistrates Court the terrorist group has ruined his family's lives. Jesse Thompson reports.
8: Khosa Ahmad is seeking bail after she was charged with four slavery-related offences alleged to have taken place after her family travelled to Syria in 2015, allegedly in support of Islamic State. Prosecutors have argued the grandmother will spread extremist ideology if released following her return to Australia last month, but the 54-year-old's lawyer today reiterated that she wanted nothing to do with the terrorist group. Mrs. Ahmad's brother, Abraham Abbas, told the court he had offered to put up a $75,000 surety and could lose his home if the 54-year-old breached any bail conditions in the event that she was granted bail. He told the court nobody in his family supported Islamic State, adding, they've ruined our lives.
4: Federal Independent MP Nicolette Buller has left the door open to joining a new party of crossbench members. The Australian Financial Review is reporting a new teal-led party could be launched as soon as this week. Ms. Buller says she is talking with her constituents in Bradfield in New South Wales about the possibility of joining the alliance.
9: I will work with anybody from any colour team to get things done, particularly on climate action. And whether I can do that the best as an independent or part of the former alliance is a genuinely open conversation.

0: ASX 200 remains steady, closing on 8,816. Oil prices are retreating again. The global benchmark Brent crude is currently trading at $78.96 US a barrel, and the Australian dollar is buying 70 US cents. Egypt is leading Group G of the World Cup after securing a comeback victory against New Zealand in Vancouver. Noni Edwards reports.
1: New Zealand were the first to score in the 15th minute before Egypt responded in the second half, eventually defeating the All Whites 3-1. Captain Mo Salah scored his first goal of the tournament.
2: It's a great achievement for all the players. We just have to enjoy today, enjoy tomorrow, then focus in a game after.
1: Uruguay and Cabo Verde played a thrilling 2-2 draw at Miami Stadium. Earlier, Spain thrashed Saudi Arabia 4-0 and Belgium and Iran played a scoreless draw.
0: In Perth, a partly cloudy afternoon, then sunny days through to Thursday with temperatures in the low 20s. Several days of showers will begin on Friday. Currently in Perth, it's 21.5. ABC News.
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4: Good to have you on board. Now, up first, I will continue following the bird flu story. So a second confirmed case of the H5 variant announced earlier today. Now, you'll hear how authorities are responding next. You'll hear from the Federal Agriculture Minister, the Premier. Then after five, if you've got a question to pose around the H5 variant of bird flu, we have an expert from DPIRD, from the State Government Department. So that'll happen after five. Do stay aboard. It is 6 minutes past three. Also ahead, our journey through the alphabet of occupations. We do land on the letter I. I have chosen an ice cream maker. Digger Man says, damn it, Emu. I thought you might have got an igloo builder. Could have got us a cool deal. Well, I was thinking of an influencer like yourself, Digger Man, influencing other digger people. Now, on creative band names for a musical group of ice cream makers, we've got some goodies coming through. Jane from Abba River, Brain Freeze, thank you for that. Tinny from Eniabba, The Lactose Tolerance, and Brad from Beverly, The Creamers, which really should prompt me to play The White Room by Cream. In fact, I will in this first hour. Keep your correspondence coming. Creative band name for a musical group of ice cream makers. You'll hear from an ice cream maker from the southwest. Second generation, as it turns out. Dairy farmers as well. It was destined to happen. 0448 922 604. One of the questions I've got is, have sales somewhat boomed since it seems to be everyone in the footy world is talking about everyone getting a lick of the ice cream. I wonder if that's boosted sales. Let's play some music. This is the Steve Miller Band and Rock Me.

0: The Steve Miller Band and Rockin' Me. It is 10 minutes past three.
1: Be part of the program with Andrew Collins. 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
0: On the text line, some creative types out there. So this is on our A to Z of occupations. We land on the letter I. I shall introduce you to an ice cream maker. There is a musical group of them. They need a band name. Chucky Topper and the Flakes. Thank you, Black Duck. Just add Nutella, says Michael. What about the smoothies? Thank you, Troy. Top five. 0448 922 604 is the text line. Now to bird flu and confirmation today. A second bird discovered near Esperance has indeed been confirmed to be infected with the H5 variant of bird flu. So the Federal Agriculture Minister Julie Collins broke the news at a press conference earlier today. She says while the threat to wildlife and agriculture cannot be underplayed, the government is still at an investigative stage. Have a listen to what the Federal Agriculture Minister had to say.
2: The testing at the CSIRO, Australian Centre for Disease Preparedness, has confirmed the H5 high pathogenic avian influenza in the brown skua in Western Australia, but further testing has now confirmed that we also have the H5 bird flu in the northern giant petrel found in the same region. So I want to reiterate that this is two birds that have been found with the H5 bird flu in an isolated area of Western Australia. I also want to reiterate at this time, there is no evidence of any mass mortalities, particularly in our wildlife. I also want to reiterate that our poultry system and our agricultural systems remain free from the H5 bird flu. This is very important, particularly in terms of our trading partners. It's also important that I reiterate that there is a low risk to human health when it comes to the H5 bird flu. Of course, we've now activated our national biosecurity response. As I indicated on Saturday, that response is being managed on the ground by Western Australia. We have had meat twice now. The emergency response group that will make decisions about whether or not we can eradicate or manage the H5 bird flu in Australia. That investigation and where we are is still in progress. We are working to determine whether or not the H5 bird flu has established in the wildlife or established in Australia, other than these two isolated birds.
0: That's Federal Agriculture Minister Julie Collins confirming there that a brown skua and a northern giant petrel, both found near Esperance, have both tested positive for H5N1 avian influenza. Now, the news comes as Inghams, one of the nation's biggest poultry producers, have announced earlier today that it will lock down its entire WA operations in response to the bird flu threat. In a statement to the ASX, the company said the lockdown will prevent all non-essential access across all of the company's WA farms and processing operations, which are mostly located in the wheat belt. Now, the WA Premier, Roger Cook, was alongside his federal counterparts in Canberra today. He has thanked the community for their vigilance.
3: Western Australia has a vast coastline, one that's very exposed, particularly to migratory birds. And so from that point of view, absolute vigilance is key for that early detection to make sure that we can stay on top of any outbreaks of the disease. A lot of work's been done between the Commonwealth and the states to understand what we needed to do in the event that we had that detection. And that those programs and protocols are now being stood up. And the Agriculture Minister in Western Australia, the Honourable Jackie Jarvis, is working with the Commonwealth very closely to make sure that we are working together, hoping for the best, preparing for the worst. And being over-prepared here is obviously key to making sure that we can respond to any biosecurity threat. Can also commend the Western Australian community and their vigilance in relation to early detection of any outbreaks. The fact that these two particular specimens were found and acted upon, it just really is so commendable in relation to the actions of those two individuals, which now means we are in possession of the information that we need to stand up the protocols to respond as we need to do. My government has stood up a hotline for people to report any concerns or activity that they see in local wildlife or agricultural agricultural animals, just to make sure that we've got the very best opportunity to for continued early detection. And we want people to be vigilant. This is obviously a very concerning situation, but it's one that we're prepared for. And I want to continue to just also do the shout outs to Western Australian industry. We know that there's one particular poultry processing operation which has now taken proactive actions to make sure that they can do everything they can to ensure that there is no spread to the agriculture industry, and that we can do everything we can to maintain the reputation and the health of the agriculture sector in Western Australia. So we're continuing to work with the Commonwealth, and we will from here on in, to make sure that we have every resource that we need and every opportunity that we can take to ensure that we stay on top of this, these early detections, and minimise or eliminate any risk to the West Australian agriculture industry.
0: That is Roger Cook, the WA Premier, speaking in Canberra earlier today. Now, the Chief Veterinary Officer, Michelle Roden, says at least 58 reports of sick or dead birds have been logged by an emergency hotline since Friday, with 9 samples collected for testing. Now, those figures are for a period up to 3 p.m. yesterday. So here is Australia's Chief Vet Officer, Dr. Beth Cookson, speaking to Nadia Mitsopoulos earlier today as well.
4: The primary purpose of the response at the moment, as I mentioned, is to determine whether there has been any other populations impacted. And so we're really looking to the community and others to support that by being on the lookout for sick or dead birds, and avoiding contact with them, recording where they see them, and taking any other information that they can, and reporting those to the Emergency Animal Disease Hotline. The department is also making sure that there's public signage available, so that in those locations where those birds were found, there's less disturbance of other populations to limit spread. The risk to humans is currently considered low. We work very closely with the Australian Centre for Disease Control. So whilst humans can be affected, this is rare, and it is usually with when humans are in close contact with sick or dead birds, particularly poultry like chickens and ducks. At the moment, we're looking for the community to engage on this, and the best way to do that is to avoid contact, to record and to report to that Emergency Animal Disease Hotline.
0: Okay, so that's Dr. Beth Cookson, Australia's Chief Vet Officer. Now, you heard the advice, and there is a phone number as well, a hotline to call if indeed you find a sick bird. That number, 1-800-675-888. So 24/7 it runs, 1-800-675-888. Now, we will have an expert along after 5 if you have any questions to pose around the bird flu and this particular strain, where 2 birds now have been confirmed a positive for H5N1 avian influenza. It is 18 past 3.
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6: Australia's only cat historian tells the surprising and complicated story of our famous and infamous felines. 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
0: Okay, we land on the letter I. I introduce you to an ice cream maker in our A to Z journey around the jobs and occupations that are out there. Andrew, you could have introduced this to an iridologist. I should have. I just couldn't see it. Thank you, Charlie in Pemberton. And a musical group of ice cream makers. They need a band name. Call them the Neapolitans. We'll bring the flavours and the sounds. Now, you've prompted me to have a new question as opposed to our ice cream maker. Why do they persist with the pink in the Neapolitan? No one eats it. The vanilla choc tops, says this correspondent. 0448 922 604. Someone else said the creamers, which prompted me to play this. This is the White Room from Cream. Ice cream making next.

0: They don't do guitar solos like that anymore. That is Cream and White Room. White Room, cool song. Thank you for playing it, says Greg in North Beach. Thanks for listening. At 24 minutes past three.
1: Get a haircut and get a real job. Get a haircut and get a real job.
0: Yes, we are storming through the alphabet, the A to Z of jobs. We've reached the letter I. I have engaged the services of an ice cream maker. There's been a number of creative suggestions on the hypothetical situation. Well, maybe it's not hypothetical, that there's a musical group of ice cream makers. They need a band name. And my favourite thus far is Brain Freeze. I'd go and see Brain Freeze. Thank you, Jane. Chucky Topper and the Flakes is also pretty good by Blacktop. I See and the Cones, says this correspondent. Keep them coming. 0448 922 604. Also, weirdest. What is the weirdest flavour of ice cream you have come across? The weirdest. 0448 922 604. Let's introduce you to a second generation ice cream maker. Hails from a dairy farm in the southwest, and you will find Miller's Ice Cream in Kawarama. Mitch Miller is the director of food, otherwise known as an ice cream maker. Mitch, welcome to you.
2: Andrew, how are you? Thanks for having me on.
0: Thank you for coming on. How many ice cream makers in WA, by the way, roughly speaking?
2: Let's go 20, wild guess, I think.
0: 20?
2: Probably.
0: Yeah.
2: And maybe 30.
0: So do you reflect on it? You sound like a young fella. Do you reflect on this thinking, wow, what a cool job I've ended up with?
2: Yes, absolutely. Not something I thought of as a kid. I'm pretty sure I wanted to be an astronaut, but ice cream making was the second best thing.
0: All right. So take us to the dairy farm. What is it, about 15 years ago or so, when I assume it's your dad had the light bulb moment, or your mum, or both?
2: Yes. Yep, both. They like to say it's their, I shouldn't say this on radio, but I'm going to, the second bottle of wine mistake that they made one night. But no, it's, yeah, definitely a labour of love. They decided that they had all these cows and all this milk and they had two young kids, so let's give it a go.
0: Yeah, nice one. And how many years did it take for to really sort of hit the right note, do you reckon, Mitch?
2: I think one or two. During that time, the reason we started, I'll start from the start, is because a dairy producer company that we supplied went bankrupt and we had to find another avenue for our milk. So Paul, my dad, was going around everywhere saying, wow, the dairy industry's in turmoil, but hey, look at this, we're making ice cream. So it kind of kicked off straight away. But yeah, it took a couple of years to really get into it and find our tune, I guess.
0: Yeah, and is it easier than milking cows?
2: Oh, definitely. No one here is cold, I tell you that much.
0: but at the same level, is it a hard work, particularly in the winter months? I assume sales are down.
2: Yes, but, you know, that's a lot of ice cream that I get to eat myself instead of scooping it for other people. So, you know, it's not all bad.
0: All right. Now, let's, because a lot of people will be interested in the process. And I understand there's a labour-intensive way and there's an easy way, which involves packet mixes. What do you choose?
2: Look, I won't lie. We do use a little bit of packet stuff here and there. There's some stuff that I don't have the food science brain to make myself. But, I mean, most of it is WA fruit, WA dairy, WA products as much as we can get. So the process is basically mix up your milk with your dry ingredients, which is your sugars, other dried fats and that sort of thing. Add your flavours to it, and then you put it in what's called a batch freezer, which... for the people that are old enough, it's kind of like a butter churn, except it gets really cold. And then add some air into it, whips it up, gets it cool to about minus 10, and then you take it out, add all the pretty little verigays or toppings, and then you put it in a blast freezer, and half an hour later, you put it in the cabinet and sell it to someone.
0: And how much experimentation goes on as the chief ice cream maker, Mitch?
2: Oh, plenty. I started off my role as the chief taste tester at about 10 years old and progressed to chief ice cream maker at 21. So,
0: and are you still the chief taste tester or have you handed that on?
2: No, I've passed that baton on to my partner Lacey, which she enjoys the fruits of my labour, I guess.
0: Yeah, have you had any, have you sort of gone under the limb every now and again and experimented a bit too wildly and didn't quite work?
2: Yeah, there's been a couple of times where I've tasted it and gone, might not put that one in the cabinet, but it's trial and error, but you kind of get a gist of what you do, what works and what doesn't work and that sort of thing.
0: Now, in the ice cream market around WA, how many use the packet mix only versus getting the local ingredients and a little bit of packet mix as you do?
2: I don't want to rat anyone out, but there'd
0: don't
2: be,
0: have to say names. Yeah,
2: yeah, I don't want to spill the secrets, but there'd be probably, I don't know, five or six that I know would be very commercial, and then there's a lot of other niche operators like us that are more gourmet, very small batch producers. It's as you get into your commercial, like big scale sort of things, where you're supplying wholesale clients and all that sort of stuff.
0: Yeah, okay.
2: So you get into the packet.
0: Yeah, and what's the difference in costs between the two techniques?
2: Oh, astronomically more expensive to do it the way that we do. But it's, you know, it's, you've got to work to your market and find your niche. Some people want to be the biggest scoop in the region, so you've got to work to that price point. Other people are quite happy to have the quality over quantity to bring people in the door. But you're probably looking at about 100% increase in price.
0: Yeah, okay. So double it. Mitch Miller, ice cream maker with us from Miller's Ice Cream in Kawaramup. I have thrown it out there for some career. Are you a muso, by the way, Mitch?
2: Into my old school rock, that sort of thing, but not much of the music, the new stuff.
0: Yeah, okay. Because I have thrown a hypothetical situation then. A musical group of ice cream makers. You need a band name. The Ice Screaming Jets, says Aaron in Albany. The Ice Breakers are from Blue. Green Sleeves or Double Scoop, says Sandy. 0448 922 604. This from Neil on ice cream. Andrew, I used to work for Peters and Browns. They made a flavour for the Singapore market, green tea. Also betel nut, in brackets red, and vanilla Neapolitan. That's from Rowley, currently in Monkey Mia. Have you tried betel nut ice cream, Mitch?
2: No, I can't say I have.
0: What's the weirdest? When you go holidaying, do you seek it out? Seek out some weird ice creams?
2: Absolutely. Yeah, you got to see what the competition's doing. Make sure you're a step ahead.
0: And
2: The weirdest one I think I've seen would be fish and chip or bacon and egg. There's some good ones.
0: And what was your favourite out of those two?
2: Oh, I don't think I went near either of them, to be honest.
0: Hey, I got it. Someone suggested a band name, the Neapolitans, which got me thinking about the pink flavour always being left. Why do people persist with the pink flavour if no one really likes it?
2: I don't know. I'm a chocolate fan, so I'll leave the pink alone as well. It should be strawberry, but I'm not so sure that it is sometimes.
0: What is your favourite ever flavour, Mitch?
2: It'd have to be pistachio. I think I'm a bit of a classic in that one.
0: Yeah, okay. And where do you source your pistachios from?
2: All the way from Sicily for us.
0: Oh, really?
2: So long trip over. Yep.
0: Yeah, okay.
2: They're meant to be the best. So, yeah.
0: Yeah, all right. Final question. The future. What is the future of ice cream, Mitch? Are there some barriers to be broken down? Are there some goals you've set?
2: Definitely. I won't give too much away. We've got a few things planned, but definitely realistic adaptations of fruits and small portions and that sort of thing. Definitely, I think, the way to go. Everyone's kind of trending towards the more gourmet experience.
0: All right. Well, all the best. And, commiserations that you lost your taste testing role, but good luck as the chief ice cream maker. And thanks for chatting, Mitch.
2: No worries. Thanks very much, Andrew.
0: Cheers. Bye-bye. What a job. He became the chief taste tester when he was 10. What a childhood. Mitch Miller from Miller's Ice Cream in Kawaramup. I got something to share. I do share away. Andrew, what about the chocolate waifs and the bridal train? Vanilla ice, but it might have been done before, says Greg in Albany. Muzz, for the second time, I got brain freeze. Thank you, Muzz.

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2: Australia's only cat historian tells the surprising and complicated story of our famous and infamous felines. The Cats of Australia by Jodie Stewart. Available in bookshops and online.
0: Now, up next, the debate around the WA government subsidising flights for East Coast-based soccer fans to buy some cheap tickets to come to Perth for the Italian soccer extravaganza in August. So there was a three-day sale that's just finished. So government subsidised flights as low as $189 one way to come to Perth for the big games. Now, the feedback from the opposition and from some regional West Australians has been that is not a priority spend. Now, here's a sample of it. Here is Basil Zemplis.
3: That is outrageous. Absolutely outrageous. What about West Australians who want to travel around Western Australia or need to travel around Western Australia? Or what about West Australians in the middle of a cost of living crisis? How about their airfares being subsidised? But instead, this state government, obsessed by these things, are now paying for East Coast travellers to come to Perth for their soccer festival. It does not add up and it's not right.
0: Now, you'll hear some reaction from the Pilbara. We'll also get the view of the Australian Hotels Association in WA, because one of the government's argument is, well, this provides an economic boost. It makes economic sense. So what size of a boost? And does that filter out into the regions? You'll hear from the CEO, Bradley Woods. And where do you stand on this? Are you okay with this from the state government? So subsidising flights for soccer fans from the east to come for some big games featuring Italian clubs in Perth in August. It'll boost economic activity. And the other argument from the government is we already do subsidise regional flights a lot. Are you okay with this? 1300 560 222. This is Edwin Collins.

0: Uncle Edwin Collins and A Girl Like You. 20 minutes to four. Gee, some creativity amongst you. Musical group of Ice Cream Makers. They need a band name. The Smooth Criminals. That is good. You've been working on that. It's paid dividends. Andrew, Just Another Sunday from Knowles. I like this one from Pop in Kalgoorlie. The Soft Serves. Ice Cream and the Liquors, says Greg in Albany. I got one to share. 0448 922 604 is the text.
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0: Okay, so the WA government has done a deal with Virgin Australia to subsidise flights to try and lure East Coast soccer fans over to Perth in August for some big matches of soccer featuring the giants of Italy, like AC Milan, Inter Milan, Juventus and others. So the flights, so it was a three-day sale, which has recently finished, but they were for as low as $189 one way. Now, the response from the opposition in WA and also from sectors within regional communities has been, well, that's not right. That money could be better spent, particularly spent on subsidising further flights for regional residents. If you've got a viewpoint to share on this, 1300 560 222 is the phone number. Now, here's from Karratha, regional flights advocate and Karratha local Kim Simpson. This is her reaction.
2: Why are we giving our money to the East Coast? I don't get it. Like, the prices that they're paying normally, not the cheaper flights, are still cheaper than what we're paying for our residential fares. So I'm sorry, why do we need to give them any money to come visit our fabulous state?
0: Now, the WA government have said in the statement that the WA government regularly partners with airlines and travel providers to promote WA, help bring more people to our state and support our economy. We've invested an additional $122 million to extend our landmark regional airfare zone cap scheme to 2031, securing affordable capped airfares for regional residents for the long term. We also continue to provide discounted fares to regional destinations through Tourism WA's affordable airfares program. Now, on this, here's a further reaction from Kim Simpson from Karratha.
2: Going, oh, look, we're subsidising this, aren't we wonderful? Well, spend all that money up here and give us the facilities so we don't need to go. Get us specialists up here regularly. You know, give us more medical. Give us an MRI machine that's been promised for the last two elections. You know, give us stuff up here so we don't have to travel to Perth all the time and spend a bloody fortune. It's ridiculous.
0: Now, on the argument that these flight subsidies are a good investment because of the economic activity that East Coast visitors will create in Perth and WA, here's the opposition leader again, Basil Zemplis.
3: Well, West Australians travelling around Western Australia also provides significant stimulus and significant economic activity, notwithstanding the fact often it's about reuniting families during school holidays or getting them to Perth for essential services that they can't get in the regions. I reckon that's pretty important as well. In fact, I'd argue it's probably more important than interstate soccer fans coming to a soccer match that they otherwise wouldn't come for because, for whatever reason, it's not attractive enough. We shouldn't have to be discounting airfares for interstate fans to come to an event that

0: It's apparently costing us $11 million already.
1: Okay, that's Basil Zemplis there, the leader of the opposition in WA. Now, the government have not confirmed a figure of what these soccer games will cost, saying commercial in confidence. if you've got a viewpoint to share on this, do you support the WA government's subsidising of these flights and the reasoning behind it? That they subsidise regional flights a lot already, and this will produce economic activity. It's a wise spend. 1300 560 222. Let's talk economic activity. What will be produced, or what's expected to be produced? Bradley Woods is the CEO of the Australian Hotels Association in WA. Bradley, welcome to you.
2: Thank you, Andrew. Good afternoon.
1: Now, economic activity, what will be produced from this? And particularly, is it important that that time of year, August, is pointed out as being the time that these games and the flights are for?
2: Look, it's a slower time of the year for Perth and WA accommodation, hospitality and tourism. So the timing of the events is absolutely right on. We know that every dollar that's invested by Tourism WA or by the state government in attracting people to the state delivers an economic return to the whole state of $3.10. So for every dollar they spend, there's a threefold return to the broader economy that helps employ people and keep businesses successful within the state. Destinations supporting airfares through specials like this is done all over the world. It's totally separate to the state government's $122 million investment in the regional airfare zone scheme that you mentioned earlier. That's designed to support West Australians travelling around the state. But what we are looking at here is a support package that's part of a marketing and incentive to get travellers to come to Perth and Western Australia, particularly from over east. We're the most isolated capital city in the country. People often have a reason to want to come to Perth, or they have a desire to come here, but sometimes there just isn't that stimulus. So hopefully, with the Italian soccer games, plus these fantastic priced fares that were available for that three-day special through Virgin Australia, it's done the job in stimulating those that will come over here and spend money. And when they come here, Andrew, we know that they stay in accommodation, they eat out and about, food and beverage, they use local transport, they buy things in retail. They can spend 4 to 5 days here for a one-day game. And that's the type of activity that the East Coast gets all the time because of the closeness of those cities, but we miss out on constantly because of our distance.
1: So how much of that economic benefit, what did you say, $1 spend, $3.10 return, how much of that benefit filters out to regional WA, do you know?
2: Well, hopefully a lot of it. What we see from a lot of visitation to major events that are held in Perth is that there is continuous both pre and post touring that heads out into the regions. For people who've never been here before, particularly who've finally had a reason to hit the go button and come to Perth and WA, they now have an opportunity to get out and see other parts of the state as well. And that's why it extends, you know, those extra 4 or 5 days beyond just the one-day game. And so, you know, obviously over the soccer, there's a number of games being played and it's an extended period. Usually we'll get the data after the event so that it's usually done through a survey after the event that we know what the actual visitation and movement is. But based on previous major events, both here and other parts of the country, there's clearly signs that people get out and about. And organisations like Tourism WA are charged with and are responsible for encouraging people to get out and see the regions as well. We need to see people go out into the regional cities and towns. We need them to spend in the local economies, and that's part of the benefit of having these major events in Perth that then draw people to go out into the regions.
1: If you've got a comment to make on this, a reaction to share, 1300 560 222. Now, Basil Zemplis made the argument, well, further flight subsidies for West Australians would also produce economic activity. Does it to the same extent as something like this?
2: No, it doesn't. It doesn't have the same impact because people might be travelling just to go to, you know, see family and stay with family, or they might be going to just a one-off doctor's appointment or something like that. It's great that the state has that subsidy and that regionally affected zone support in place. I think it's at a, it's I think in the last state budget, the investment in the budget was around

0: $122 million extension of the existing scheme, and nearly 800,000 flights have been available in the last 3 or 4 years. So West Australians in regional WA are certainly using, they're certainly demonstrating that it's an important scheme, that it's been well supported. I know that it's something we lobbied the state government when it changed under McGowan back in 2017 to support the ability for regional people to be able to come to Perth and travel to Perth, and the result has been very good. But it's a different type of scheme altogether. It doesn't have the same economic return or the same level of support, because when people are travelling to Perth for, you know, say domestic activity, they're not going out every day and spending within restaurants and hotels and pubs. They may be staying with family and friends. They're not staying overnight in accommodation hotels all of the time. They're not going out and looking at the retail. They're not spending in wineries and taxis and other services. So with a tourist who doesn't have that local support, they're definitely spending all that money within the WA economy. And that's you know, a critical part of why these events are so important, because they generate additional spend. They encourage people to travel to WA, to stay longer, spend money in our local economy, and that's why there's 110,000 people working in the tourism industry in WA. And compare that to the mining sector, which is about 140,000. It's a pretty significant load of people working in the sector.
1: We'll leave it there. Thanks for coming on, Bradley. Cheers.
0: You're welcome, Andrew. Cheers.
1: Bradley Woods, what did you make of his arguments? Does that change your mind somewhat? He's the CEO of the Australian Hotels Association of WA. Now, not many of you are fans. I'm flabbergasted about this upstart, arrogant government subsidising out-of-state soccer fans. It's out of control. Andrew, not sure about August being a slow month. It's wildflower season, and there's always lots of travellers coming through the Midwest area. Colo, I absolutely agree with Basil. These events need to stand on their own to justify themselves economically. That is from a Ted in Kalgoorlie. And increase the flight subsidy for regional taxpayers. Let's go to Mary Ann in Quiriding. Hello, Mary Ann.
2: Oh, hello. My point of view is that instead of all this looking after the eastern states people, what about our roads in the wheat belt? There's a mountain of grain to be shipped, taken to Perth this year, so that the Perth people will have something to eat. And the roads are absolutely a disgrace. And they seem to forget, oh, well, you know, you're in the outback, sort of. We won't worry about spending any money on you. Well, I'll tell you what, if they can't get that wheat through to Perth because of the Iran situation now, the Strait of Hormuz, there's going to be a shortage of grain in Perth. And that's the only way we can get it there, because our railway line's been closed for about 20 years and they can't be bothered fixing that up. The Premier said, oh, it's going to cost too much to fix the bridges on the railway line. Well, use some of this money they've got thrown around to fix the bridges on the railway line, and then we'll get the railway line going.
1: Thanks for the call, Mary Ann. So priorities comes down to for Mary Ann, and the priorities are wrong, says Mary Ann in Quiriding. 1300 560 222. Mark and Capel. Afternoon, Andrew. Last year, my East Coast mates flew over to Perth for an NRL match. They stayed for 4 days. They explored everything, 16 adults all up, and there were no cheap flights then. They had a great and memorable time with no complaints. Mark saying it does work, but questioning, do you need the subsidy to get them over here? Andrew, when Eastern States punters come for the soccer, they will be able to check out all of the investment properties they have purchased, says Juddy in Giro. Thank you for your correspondence. 1300 560 222 if you have something to share.
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1: News is not far away. In the meantime, this is America, and you can do magic.

0: America, you can do magic. 2 minutes to four. News not far away. Now, lots of responses are being shared. So, WA government subsidising flights for East Coast soccer fans for these big Italian club games of soccer in Perth in August. You heard the viewpoint from the Australian Hotels Association saying there's a big economic benefit. These travellers, for every $1 that we spend to get them here, $3.10 we make up in it. And it's not like regional people getting a flight subsidy and coming to Perth where the spend is not that great. That was the argument. There's quite a theme coming through in a lot of this correspondence. Andrew, are they going to subsidise deals, flight deals in September for Melbourne? That is from Mr. Optimistic. Murray in Albany. Now, Roger and Rita should hand out cheap fares for all WA fans going to the grand final. It makes more sense to do that, says Terry in Bunbury. Well, I'm not sure. It seems like Dockers fans will almost pay any price. Thank you for your correspondence. This from Steve in Yallingup. Andrew, when you have the Treasurer, who is also Minister for Transport, Minister for Sport, spending recklessly on her own portfolios, what chance does any other area like health or education have for a fair share of available funds? That's the view from Steve, who hails from Yallingup. You got something to share? 0448 922 604 is the text. Catherine Balladieu, nice to hear from you. Back to our ice cream maker and a musical outfit of ice cream makers. The band name could be Nice Scream Tones. May sound loud, plus my favourite flavour is mango. I'm with you, Kath. News not far away.
1: Hi, it's Zanro. 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
0: Now, after news, we head to Canberra, where over 40 local government reps from across rural Australia have gathered. And their mission is to find answers to this key question. How can they convince state and federal governments to help pay more for the provision of a GP in rural towns? What did they come up with? We'll try and find out right after news. It's 4 o'clock.
3: Good afternoon, Tony Carr with ABC News. Federal Agriculture Minister Julie Collins says the nation is well prepared to deal with H5 bird flu. Two birds have now tested positive for the deadly strain of the virus, with both cases found in isolated areas of southern Western Australia. Ms Collins told Parliamentary Question Time there is no evidence of any mass mortalities, nor any evidence of bird flu in Australia's agriculture or poultry systems. She also says there's a low risk of human infection linked to the H5 strain.
4: I do want to reassure all Australians that we are well prepared for the arrival of the H5 bird flu, and we have been planning for this. Our national biosecurity response arrangements have been enacted, with Western Australia managing the on-ground response.
3: It's been revealed more WA prisoners are on wait lists for rehabilitation programs than are participating in them. Overcrowding and staff shortages have been placing increasing pressure on WA's prisons. During budget estimates this afternoon, Justice Department officials were unable to say how many prisoners are participating in rehabilitation programs, only that it was fewer than the number waiting. Corrective Services Commissioner Brad Royce says staff shortages is not the only factor impacting access.
5: We are in the biggest jurisdiction in the world, and programs are only run where we have sufficient numbers. So there'll be times where we have to move prisoners around to meet the program requirements, or we will have accommodation pressures where we need to use the rooms that would ordinarily be used for those programs for another type of programs.
3: Federal Liberal frontbencher Jonathan Dunham says his colleague Andrew Hastie would make an amazing leader of the party in the future. Senator Dunham, who is the Shadow Home Affairs Minister, announced last week he will leave Parliament by the end of the year, citing family reasons. The Senator has told Afternoon Briefing Mr Hastie was one of the first people he told about his decision, and says while the MP will succeed at whatever role he takes on, for now, both he and Mr Hastie support current opposition leader Angus Taylor.
6: Lots of people love, every time he does a press conference, asking him, are you going to be leader one day? Well, he made a decision to not contest the leadership. He's backing in Angus, and we are supporting him to get the job done. What the future holds, who knows? But whatever role he fulfills, he will do an amazing job.
3: Australia and Canada have signed a $2.5 billion deal for the sale of some of Australia's most powerful long-range radar technology. Canada has bought Australia's Jawn over-the-horizon radar system with the intention of using it to monitor the Arctic. It's the first time the technology has been sold in the four decades it has been in use and is Australia's largest ever defence export. Defence Minister Richard Marles says the government would like to find more buyers, but is conscious of the sensitivity of the technology.
7: This is an exquisite technology with really impressive IP and something that we would only do with the closest of friends. That said, under our government, we have looked to be more ambitious in terms of finding opportunities to engage in defence industry exports.
3: Pakistani and Qatari mediators say Iran and the United States have agreed on a roadmap towards reaching a final deal to end their war within 60 days. Eliza Getzi has the latest.
8: In a joint statement, Qatar and Pakistan say the first round of negotiations between the US and Iran has ended with encouraging progress. They say the parties have agreed to a mechanism to end the fighting in Lebanon, which Iran's Foreign Minister Abbas Araghchi has described as major progress. The mediators' joint statement said a communication line had been formed to avoid incidents and miscommunication with the aim of safe passage for commercial vessels through the Strait of Hormuz. Technical talks will continue throughout the week.
3: In the AFL, the Gold Coast Suns say they're still full of confidence despite battling through a four-game losing streak. The club faces another tough challenge this weekend, travelling to Perth to face ladder leader Fremantle. The Dockers have won 13 consecutive matches. Suns vice-captain Tuke Miller says they still have belief they can turn their season around.
9: We're full of confidence still, like...

0: lot right. So, look, last time we played them there, we won. So we can only take confidence in that.
1: WA's weather, showers south of a line from Gingin to Southern Cross, Southern Goldfields and far western Eucla. In Perth, a partly cloudy afternoon, then sunny days through to Thursday with temperatures in the low 20s. Several days of showers will begin on Friday. Currently in Perth, it's 20.4 degrees. That's the latest in ABC News.
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3: To Canberra we head next. So over 40 local government reps from across rural Australia are gathered in Canberra today to find answers to this key question. How can they convince state and federal governments to help pay more for the provision of a GP in rural towns? Now, for many rural, smaller rural shires, the provision of a doctor in town means ratepayers are slugged heavily. In some cases, up to 16% of rates go towards funding a doctor. So what ideas have this group arrived at to get state and federal governments to pay more? You'll hear from one of the shire leaders shortly. And have anyone else got some ideas to share? What should state and federal governments do to help smaller rural shires in providing a doctor for their community? Got something to share. 1300 560 222. These subsidised flights for soccer fans to come to Perth has a lot of dockers up in arms. Andrew, Fremantle fans should have discounted fares all September. Well, it appears it'll only be just the last Saturday where the dockers will be going. Top two and all. 0448 922 604. This is the Foo Fighters.

0: They are the Fooey's, formerly known as the Foo Fighters, and Big Me. Nine minutes past four.
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0: in town. So a group of local government reps have been discussing this, and not just from WA, from across other states as well. In Canberra, they are trying to push the message, or they're trying to come up with a plan to convince state and federal governments to help pay more for the provision of a GP in rural towns. This from Baron Andrew. A boy up Brookshire looks like they're going to sell their Shire-owned medical centre to private enterprise. The doctor in residence is employed by Shire. Got something to share? You can text, even better, you can ring. 1300 560 222 is the phone number. Now, we're struggling to reach Canberra. They're busy. They're busy advocating. We will chat to the spokesperson for this group of shires is Len Armstrong, the president at the Shire of Lake Grey. So we'll get to Len when we can, which hopefully is not too far away.
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0: In the meantime, can we discuss nudity? Getting your kid off with friends and strangers. Now, it is something that happens more commonly. It appears on the winter solstice. That was yesterday, by the way. So if you're in Albany, there were around 100 swimmers in the buff partaking in the tradition, accompanied into the water, as it turns out, by a lone bagpiper. It was quite the scene. Dawn on the winter solstice, bagpiper. Just picture it. Now, as it turns out, drive producer Elena, she told the story this morning. She was one of the participants. What did I do on the weekend? I made my debut at the Nudie Solstice Swim. Now, she has a review to share. Now, there's some positive parts and there's some not so positive parts. Elena will share her review of her debut Solstice Swim shortly. And I thought I'd throw this out there. Collective noun. For 100 nude solstice swimmers, do you have an appropriate, broadcastable collective noun to share for 100 nude solstice swimmers? It is quite the tradition now, and I'd forgotten. It's in two groups. The women go first, and they've got their banner, the nautical nymphs. And then the men go second, and they've got their banner, Free Willy. It's quite the scene. The bagpiper. I'm not sure whether the bagpiper added much. got something to share. Collective noun. Suitable. Collective noun for 100 nude solstice swimmers. 0448 922 604. We will dive into the sports world in just a tick.
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5: 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His old man is a rolling stone.
6: 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The Sankara.
0: Martin, get off. With all the latest in sports news, ABC Sports, Akash Foh today. 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
7: Good afternoon, Collo.
0: Thank you for coming on. Let's start with the round ball game. So the World Cup, what's the latest news out of North and Central America?
7: Well, we've had a big day of results, really. New Zealand lost 1-3 to Egypt. So that's the first loss for New Zealand in, I think they said 44 years, since the 1982 World Cup, because in their last couple of World Cups that they've qualified for, New Zealand, they've managed to draw every game. So it was, look, they were always going to be up against Egypt and Mo Salah, but that's kind of one for our friends across the ditch. They've unfortunately dropped that game. And the other one that sort of surprised a lot of people was Cape Verde, tiny little island nation, held Uruguay to a 2-2 draw. So those are, you know, kind of big. We've seen a few of the little minnow nations punch above their weight in this expanded World Cup. So that's one there for Cape Verde. And then I think from a Socceroos point of view, I don't know how many of you got up at 3 a.m. on Saturday morning. Were you one of them, Colo?
0: No.
7: No, didn't fancy getting up to watch the Socceroos?
0: Oh, look, I toyed with the idea and then came on. I don't think they'll do very well.
7: Well, you might have been right. So I did get up at 3 a.m. to watch the Socceroos on

This from Baron on small rural shires having to use a fair chunk of ratepayer funds to get a doctor.

0: Saturday morning. And yeah, it was a particularly disappointing first half, really, that that kind of summed up the whole game and the results. So the US managing to score twice in that first half. Cam Burgess conceding an own goal in the 11th minute, and then the US through Freeman scoring again just before half time. It was a much improved performance in the second half from the Socceroos, and Tony Popovich said as much post game. He was really proud and pleased with how the team went in that second half, but I think they just got a few things wrong. I think the team selection surprised a few people with Nestori Iracunda and Connor Metcalf, who were the real stars and the goal scorers from the game against Turkey, both not starting. An interesting decision to start Matthew Leckie, the veteran, and he just looked a bit short of the pace that's sort of made him a good player over the years. He's now injured, suffered a hamstring injury in that game. Nishan Volupalai started as well, who does well in the A-League. But I just feel like that gap between the A-League and the intensity of a World Cup game was a bit much for those guys who aren't playing a lot in Europe. So there was a few... Popovich and the coaching staff have defended those selections, but I think a lot of those watching on thought, yeah, they might have got that wrong. I know he was, I guess, quite clever with the team selection against Turkey with a few surprises like Patrick Beach starting in goal, and it worked out in that game. But perhaps they were just trying to be a little bit too clever against the US and got exposed. But the good news for the Socceroos is basically all they need is a draw against Paraguay at the much friendlier time of 11 o'clock on Friday morning, our time here in the West. They draw that against Paraguay, they should finish second in the group. A win against Paraguay, they'll definitely finish second in their group and go through to the round of 32. Even if they don't manage any points against Paraguay, they could still get through as one of the higher ranked third place teams, I should say. But the main goal, really, if you look at it from an Australian point of view, is get a win or get a draw and you are through to the round of 32. A win is ideal because by finishing second in the group, they can also make sure their opponent in that round of 32 is not as strong as if they finish third. So it's all to play for. I'm interested to see what kind of changes Tony Popovich does make. I wouldn't be surprised if we see Matt Ryan, who is the captain, starting back in goal ahead of Patrick Beach. I wouldn't be surprised if we see Jackson Irvine start in midfield as well. He, again, will bring some calmness and some experience to the starting lineup. And then what he does up front and with the wingers, whether it is Metcalf and Iracunda who get a start or whether they're brought on later. Christian Volpato was excellent when he came on late against the US. We might see him get his first start for the Socceroos. Of course, for those who don't remember, Christian Volpato only declared his allegiance to the Socceroos about a couple of weeks before the World Cup. So could have played for Italy. Of course, Italy didn't make this World Cup. Declared his allegiance to the Socceroos, was picked in the squad, and his performance against the US was very good. He definitely looks like our most talented player with the ball at his feet, and I wouldn't be surprised if we see him start against Paraguay as well.
1: Okay, so Friday morning, WA time, the game, and at a very friendly time. Would you say 11 a.m.?
0: Yeah, 11 a.m.
1: To netball now. So the West Coast Fever set to face their nemesis, the team that beat them in the GF last year in the prelim final. How do you see this one going?
0: Oh, look, it's going to be tricky to beat the Vixens. It is always, as you mentioned, you know, it is their arch rival. It is always a heated, fiery contest between these two sides. It's going to be at John Cain Arena in Melbourne, which again is the scene of that devastating grand final loss for the Fever. The one thing I think works in the Fever's favour this time around is they're the hunter. So we spoke to a few Fever players throughout the year on extra time, and that's kind of been a little bit of the change. They haven't dominated this season in the way they did last year. You know, they went on a massive record winning streak last season. They went into the grand final on that winning streak. They were favourites, and really the only thing that worked against them was the fact that they had to play on the Vixens' home court due to the agreement between the Victorian government and Super Netball. You know, they've bought the grand final for 3 years, so it'll be played in Melbourne. This year, you know, the Vixens finished second, the Fever finished third. They went through a form slump. They had to turn things around, which they did in the last couple of games by making sure they got themselves into third and then knocking off the Mavericks by 4 goals on the weekend. So this year they're not, you know, the expectation is on the Vixens. Now, the Thunderbirds have finished the season really well and are already through to the grand final. then the Vixens will be hurting from that major semi-final loss. But

0: they have all the pressure on them. It's almost a bit of a free swing for the West Coast Fever, and I think that might just work in their favour. I'm not sure that if they beat the Vixens, they'll be able to beat the Thunderbirds, but the fact that the grand final is also being played in Melbourne, if it does end up being an Adelaide West Coast grand final, well, there is no real home court advantage there. So I'm giving the Fever a chance on the weekend against the Vixens, but I don't know how confident I am.
1: All right. All the best. Thanks for coming on, Akash.
0: Cheers, no mate. Worries. Thanks, Collett.
1: Akash Pratidar with the latest in sport. It is 20 minutes past four. Nothing on the footy. We'll do that tomorrow with Dean Margetts. 20 minutes past four, ABC Radio WA. Now, lots of messages coming through on various topics. On flight subsidies, WA government for East Coast soccer fans to come to the Italian soccer games in August. Andrew, how can airlines justify their prices? Perth to Carnarvon, $700, when Perth to Adelaide is $198. 2,000 kilometres difference, food provided on the flight to Adelaide. I'll let that one float there. Up next, we will head to Canberra. Our man is ready. He's ready to share what a group of local governments, and from all over the country, rural local governments, came up with. They gathered together in Canberra today to try and nut out this. How can they best convince state and federal governments to help pay more for the provision of a GP in rural towns? You've heard the story. Lots of rural towns are struggling to keep doctors, and they're having to use a significant amount of ratepayer funds to be able to keep them. And it's not sustainable. What have they come up with? We'll head to Canberra shortly. Andrew, on the doctors, a thought. Maybe should work on your taxed Medicare levy. So if you pay the levy where there is no doctor in your residential area, some of those funds should be used to finance a doctor in those areas. Vote Digger Man number one, says the Digger Man. You're a thinker. Andrew, I think a doctor should be appointed at all secondary public schools one day per week. Parents make the appointments, far more accessible and convenient for a teenage population. But in a small rural context, I wonder how that would work. Andrew, rural GPs. My husband is a rural generalist. That is a specialist classification for some GPs in rural and remote towns. He's provided a bulk billing service to the town of Norseman for the past 20 years. We run our own surgery in the town at our own cost, and hubby has a contract with WA Country Health to be available to the Norseman Hospital for after-hours emergencies. So we depend on Medicare payments for surgery consults. Hubby does extra shifts in Kalgoorlie ED, Esperance ED to keep our Norseman surgery afloat and be able to provide the Shire of Dundas an independently audited specialist medical service. Well, looking at that model, lucky Norseman people, because that is good. But it doesn't happen everywhere. What needs to change? And how can this growing group of shires convince state and federal governments to pay more to help provide a GP in their towns? We'll head to Canberra after this from ONJ.

0: Olivia Newton-John. She's getting physical. 26 past four.
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0: Now, should state and federal governments do more to assist small rural shires in providing a doctor in their towns? Should they do more? If so, what? What's got to change? Now, this from Sandy. Andrew, maybe doctors need to be a bit more humble and have more of a social conscience by not demanding such high wages. So put it on the doctors, says Sandy. You got a view to share, 1300 560 222. Now, ask these questions because a group of 40-plus local government delegates from rural local governments across Australia held a forum in Canberra today trying to work out a way to convince state and federal governments that they need to help pay more than they are when it comes to what they're doing at the moment, helping have doctors in these rural towns. Now, one of those in Canberra is Len Armstrong, the president at the Shire of Lake Grace. Len, welcome to you.
2: Yeah, well, hi, Andrew.
0: Thank you for coming on. Now, before we ask what did you come up with, can you paint a picture of the Lake Grace situation? How much is the Shire/ratepayers forking out to have a local doctor?
2: Well, the Shire Lake Grace, it's $270,000 a year, which comes straight out of the rate base. So, yeah, our rate payers pay that amount. But Lake Grace is in an alliance with another five councils in that immediate area. And collectively, we pay $1.45 million a year.
0: Okay, so take us to this forum/workshop. So you had over 40 local government delegates, all facing a similar thing, not only from WA, New South Wales, South Australia, Queensland as well. So I understand the nub of this is you want to work out how to convince federal and state governments to help pay more. What did you come up with as a strategy?
2: Well, the strategy hasn't changed a great deal because the model that we've got in place at Lake Grace and the alliance, a local government rural health funding alliance, we've had those doctors in place in our local government areas for 2.5 years. And we've been working on this issue. The problem is that cash component that we pay. And we believe that the federal government should be paying that. And that's what our strategy is. However, the forum today also identified that what we're talking about doesn't necessarily work right throughout Australia for a number of different reasons. However, it would work in a lot of areas right throughout Australia, like outback New South Wales, outback Queensland. You start talking about country towns like Cobar, Wilcannia, Roma, Deniliquin in New South Wales. They could all be subjected to the same type of doctor support that we have got, except that cash component.
0: So just on this cash component, so what's the way forward then?

0: asking for what, say in the late Grace example, and in your alliance, how much cash would be sufficient from the federal government to cut even on this?
1: Well, that's up to them. They would have to negotiate with the doctors. The doctors would have to plead their case of why they need that finance. But in the case of our alliance, the provider of our medical services, he provides everything. We don't have to go and find a locum doctor. We don't have to find training time and all that. So that's all a part and parcel of the payments. The reason that the cash component is there is because the doctors are operating in what they call thin markets. A population of less than 5,000 is classified as a thin market, and they can't make enough money purely out of the Medicare levies that they charge.
0: So do you feel that having this representation in Canberra is going to lead to an outcome that you want? Do you have an audience with the government? Are they listening?
1: Well, I've just come back from a meeting, hour-long meeting with Senator Melissa Price, a West Australian senator. She has been going into bat for us now for... She's on our side. She's been going into bat for us now for a couple of years. So we are at least making some headway. It's not all about just the federals. It's about state governments also being responsible for some financial benefits that they get. And if we pay for a doctor in, say, Lake Grace, that means that the hospital is up and running. That's a state government responsibility, and the state government should be paying the Shire for the housing that we provide, the surgeries we provide, and the fuel and the car and the utility costs and all those sort of things. So it's both levels of government, but at the moment, the third level of government that has no responsibility other than to the ratepayers to make sure that we've got doctors in our location, it's not our responsibility. We shouldn't be spending ratepayer money on providing medical help to our communities.
0: Thanks for explaining. All the best. Good on you, Len. Thank you.
1: Catch you later, Andrew. Cheers.
0: Len Armstrong, he laid it out. That's the situation, and wants help in a couple of different ways from both the state and the federal government. So I've got something to share on this. Lee from Binu says, Andrew, surely if they just made wherever the practice is rent free, the doctor could afford to do the job. But it goes back to, well, who should pay? Andrew, if you look at the people staffing our hospitals, nursing homes, etc., including doctors, they are immigrants to our country, yet you have a political party wanting to cut down our intake. On rural doctors, yes, state and federal government should help out. Maybe we need more immigrant doctors sponsored out to rural Australia. That is from Deb. 1300 560 222 is the phone number. Waiting patiently, about to deliver the latest in news headlines, is Tony Carr. Hello, Tony.
2: Hello to you, Andrew. The Federal Agriculture Minister, Julie Collins, says the government is investigating whether two confirmed cases of the deadly H5 bird flu variant means that the disease is more widespread. A second bird has been confirmed to be infected with the H5 variant after being discovered in WA's Great Southern Region. The Department of Justice says a 42-year-old prisoner from the Eastern Goldfields Regional Prison has died. On June 9, the Aboriginal man presented to the prison with multiple health concerns and was taken to Kalgoorlie Hospital before he was flown to Fiona Stanley Hospital in Perth the next day. A spokesperson for the department says his condition continued to deteriorate and he died on June 20. And in London, all eyes are on Downing Street as Prime Minister Sir Keir Starmer is widely expected to announce his resignation today. Former Manchester Mayor Andy Burnham is expected to contest the leadership after winning a by-election in the seat of Makerfield last week. Since winning office in July 2020, Sir Keir's popularity has plunged, prompting several senior cabinet ministers urging him to step down over the weekend. I tell you one thing, Andrew, that cat standing outside the door at number 10, he'd be getting a bit restless. All these keener is to maybe to get his lunch

0: I'm looking at it now. And I hoping the new I can't prime see minister. The cat.
1: Oh, the cat was there earlier. Yeah, it was quite funny. I was watching it thinking, it's not moving. He's thinking, I wish they'd just
0: get
1: on with it.
0: They need to pan down. Where's the cat?
1: Yeah, that's right. There's always a cat hanging around that, that door.
0: It's such a, is there a more famous door in the world than number 10 Downing Street?
1: I don't think there is. I can't think of one. Got a beautiful, even in the, fresh at the White House, they have a few different doors there. Some doors you don't really want to go into, but that's another story.
0: All right.
1: Number 10 Downing Street. I've been to London a few times, but I've never wandered down.
0: Oh, haven't you?
1: You can't just wander down that street because there's a very heavy security presence there.
0: That wasn't when we went. I mean, around number 10, there was a bit of security around.
1: That's what I mean. Yeah. what were you thinking?
0: You can't get on the street at all. Tony, away. Go to the palace. Yeah.
1: Oh, the palace. Yeah.
0: You would have gone to the palace. The palace was good.
1: Yeah, yeah. I was there last year. Yeah. Popped in.
0: Those
1: expected
0: big
1: to
0: bear
1: see
0: hats on the guards.
1: Charlie, but he wasn't home.
0: Yeah.
1: Yeah. Anyway, it's like a draw, really.
0: Elizabeth
1: isn't it?
0: Was the boss when I was there.
1: Yeah, who was the boss?
0: Elizabeth, yeah.
1: Oh, were you? Okay.
0: Yeah, we didn't see
1: the
0: you,
1: king
0: though.
1: Was in. Yeah. He wasn't in residence. They rarely ever go to the palace.
0: Oh, by the way, yes, it's happened. Sir Keir Starmer has resigned.
1: Oh, yeah. Okay.
0: Yeah, so you better update
1: breaking
0: your news. Yeah, it's just happened. Yeah.
1: So you've finally broken a story on your program. Well done.
0: Thank you. Thank you very much, Tony. Bye-bye. Okay.
1: Bye, Andrew.
0: Ouch. he'll take that and run with it. It's the top story at 5 p.m. Tony Carr with more news then. It is 24 minutes to 5.
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0: Okay, we will bring you a little audio of what Sir Keir Starmer has said and formally announcing he has resigned as leader of the Labor Party in a speech given on the doorstep of number 10 Downing Street. Now, up next, getting your kid off with friends and strangers too. So it's somewhat of a tradition on the shortest day of the year in parts of Australia, including in Albany. So there's about 100 swimmers in the Buff partaking in what is a growing tradition now. Drive producer Elena was a debutante, one of the new participants. She's coming in shortly to give a review. Now, I must say it's a mixed review. Elena will share that shortly. And I have thrown the question out. A collective noun for 100 nude solstice swimmers. A ton of bums of nude swimmers, says Steve from Collie. Thank you for that. What else we got here? A frightened turtle of nude swimmers. Thank you, Justin. A moon river of nude solstice swimmers. I got one to share, broadcastable, at 0448 922 604.
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0: Okay, now here is the UK Prime Minister, Sir Keir Starmer, who has resigned as leader of the Labour Party just a short minute or two ago.
5: I have heard the answer of my parliamentary party to that question. And I accept that answer with good grace. Every decision I've taken has been about putting the country I love first. That is why I will resign as leader of the Labour Party. I have spoken to His Majesty the King this morning to inform him of my decision. I will ask the National Executive Committee of the Labour Party to set out a timetable with nominations opening on the 9th of July and completed by the summer recess. In the case of a contest, this will ensure a new leader is in place before Parliament returns in September.
0: Okay, so it's official. The UK Prime Minister Sir Keir Starmer has resigned as leader of the Labour Party. It is 21 minutes to 5.
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Now, a different perspective on the push by local government in smaller rural shires to get state and federal governments to help them pay for the cost of provisioning a doctor in their towns. This is from Don in Albany. Andrew, a lot of the executive staff in local government on enormous salaries. Some of these executive staff on hundreds of thousands. Would you prefer a doctor on that money or a CEO of the shire? So, pointing out that maybe it's choices, says Don in Albany. I got something to share. 1300 560 222 is the phone number. Andrew, I would ask the person who called in to say doctors should be more humble. My husband, the bulk billing Norseman doctor of 20 years, is the most humble, community committed, old country to grave doctor who still even does home visits, available to community 24/7 and volunteering motocross, turf club, pony club, camp drafts, nullarbor muster, etc. That's lucky Norseman. Thank you for your correspondence, Ruth. 20 minutes to 5, a review from a debutante who happens to be a regional drive producer, Elena, of going in the nude solstice swim. Lots of perspectives being shared on that. After this, from George Ezra.

0: I'd leave it all. George Ezra, a very deep voice. Budapest, it is 16 minutes to 5.
1: Across the state, you're with Andrew Collins on ABC Radio WA.
0: Now, I have put the call out. Do you have an appropriate, broadcastable collective noun for 100 nude solstice swimmers? We'll get a review of that event in Albany yesterday. It's growing in popularity. There was a bagpipist that came along too. A musical event now. Andrew, a nowhere to look of nude solstice swimmers. A lot of flesh with no regrets of solstice swimmers. A bare bum of solstice swimmers. Some silly ducks of solstice swimmers. A legal crack of solstice swimmers. 0448 922 604. A Junie Rudy of solstice swimmers. Thank you, Suzanne. I said broadcastable, people. Some are the wrong side of the line. 0448 922 604. Drive producer Elena Neild, hello to you.
2: Hello, Andrew.
0: Now, you made your debut in the nude solstice swim, so it was around about 100 probably there.
2: Yeah, I think it was a pretty good turnout. I assume it was a pretty good turnout. There were plenty of people there, that's for sure.
0: And a bagpipist.
2: There was a bagpipist, which was not on my bingo card, and as I got out of the car, I said to my friend Julia, who had honestly very, very much strong-armed me into coming, I said, you didn't say there'd be a bagpiper here. And she said, they weren't here last year. So I don't know if that was a planned part of it or just an unfortunate coincidence.
0: It's just part of the growth.
2: Yeah, I think that one could probably be knocked off the list for next
0: year. All right,
2: year.
0: Now you've got a review to share. It is a mixed review. Let's start with the bad.
2: Yeah.
0: What didn't you like?
2: I didn't like the cold. It was so
0: bad. It's June 21, Elena.
2: It's so bad, Andrew. I know that there are people who swim in Albany in these. There is nothing between us and Antarctica, Andrew. It's us.
0: Michaelmas Island.
2: There's Michaelmas Island where the sharks live, and then there's Antarctica, and so it's just us and this Antarctic water. And I don't know what convinced me that this was okay for my body to do, because it felt like millions of tiny little creatures were biting me. That's what it feels like in the water at the moment, and I didn't like it one bit.
0: Because this is a mixed review, what did you like about it?
2: The nude part. Isn't it nice to be nude occasionally with your friends and people that you don't know and some people that you've known since you were a child and they were friends with your mum and you get to see them in the nud? Isn't that fun?
0: So run us through one or two of these encounters. Oh, hello, Mrs. Kafoops.
2: Well, I did. So there were there was a teacher from my son's school and a couple of the mums of his friends were there, and that was interesting and unexpected, but not bad. I think it's one of the nice, because it's obviously segregated, so it's like women and then the men go later. So it's, I think we're particularly women who have given birth and that kind of thing. We're all very like comfortable with other female bodies and that kind of thing. So it was actually super nice to be around lots of women, feeling you are vulnerable, but you're also comfortable in that space because everyone's quite happy and open and accepting, and you're all freezing and squealing and laughing because everything, you've lost feeling in your feet, which is what happened to me. So
0: it was
2: that
0: actually quite
2: nice.
0: Warm.
2: No, it wasn't.
0: It
2: Don't
0: was.
2: Be ridiculous. Don't
0: it was,
2: be ridiculous.
0: It was a really warm morning.
2: I think you have nerve damage, okay? I think because you continue to go into that water, I know that you were up early yesterday morning because you were hoping for a surf. You would have gone in anyway, Andrew, wouldn't you?
0: Yeah, I would have.
2: It's nerve damage, I think.
0: Thank you for the review.
2: You're welcome.
0: Cheers. Elena Neild, drive producer. Andrew, collective noun. 100 nude solstice swimmers, the irresistible jiggly janglers. Thank you, Baz. A blinding of solstice swimmers. Thank you, Black Duck. A nutty buddy of solstice swimmers. Thank you, Mick the Greater Driver. If it was just men, I would call it a brave of solstice swimmers. Thank you, Lee, from Binu. A shrivel of solstice swimmers, reports Harry. A wee doodle sack of bagpipe support at the swims. How did that one get through the keeper? Thank you, Harps. Andrew, there is no good reason for this naked swimming ridiculousness. Well, Elena brought some good reasoning to catch up with your mum's old mates. At dawn on the solstice. And Elena says, Andrew, I forgot to give you my collective noun, a clench of nude swimmers. Keep them coming. Up next, we'll head to the Midwest for a little sneaky glimpse, because we're starting to get a feel for it, of Wildflower Season 26, and they are excited at Mullawar. We'll head there after this from the Painters and the Dockers.

0: the Painters and the Dockers. Nude School.
1: 7 minutes to five. ABC Radio WA. It looks like a shriveling of 100 solstice swimmers is the winner. Several of you have brought it to the table. Mick says, Andrew, Painters and Dockers. Oh, wow. How long since you've blown the dust off that record? About this time last year, we talked about the new solstice swim. 0448 922 604 is the text line.
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1: All right, now to the good June rains. Not just good news for farmers, it's good news for wildflower enthusiasts as well. So early predictions are indicating, and we're heading to Mullawar for this, a bumper wildflower season. Let's head to Mullawar. And Natalie Hillier is the manager of the Mullawar Community Resource and Visitors Centre. Natalie, welcome to you.
3: Oh, thank you very much, Andrew.
1: Now, what are the indicators? What are you seeing? How are you reading the landscape?
3: Look, it's beautiful and green. Like you said, they've been great rainfall in June. I think we've tracked about 80 mils, 80 or 90, depends who you ask, mils just this month. On last year's, it was 60 mils for the whole month. So that's definitely a good indication. The other really good indication is we had rain over summer. So we had about 40 mils in February, and we had 40 mils again last month. So that is just looking really good. The landscape is green. The farmers that planted there did some early seeding of canola. It's already in bloom, so we've got some yellow happening. And just going out on some walks around town, we have got sprouts everywhere. I can see clusters of the everlastings coming out. And so we're looking forward to some carpets of colour.
1: Wow. And so are you already starting to get interest? Is the phone ringing saying, I want in? Tell us more, Natalie.
3: Oh, absolutely. And especially because come wildflower season, which is August, September for us, we have our Outback Bloom Wildflower Festival. So everybody's calling to say, like, is this on? Is it happening? Is it worth the visit? You know, where do we stay? All that kind of thing. So we're already getting those kind of queries. And obviously, like yourself, lots of interest and from the media about what is it looking like this year. Now, that said, and I spoke to someone the other day and I just said, Mother Nature, you know, has a mind of her own, and you never know what's around the corner. But at this point, it's looking great.
1: Yeah, okay. So this is, you still need decent July, August rains for this?
3: Yeah, absolutely. Yep. Yeah, absolutely. They sort of say, this is what I've been told, is we need at least 300 mils to see a good season. We've had over 200, so we're very close. And I expect there'll be some more rain in the coming weeks. So, yeah, as long as we continue to see a little bit more rain, we're very well placed. The wreath flowers have already started popping up, not the actual flowers, the plants, which is months earlier than it was last year. So it's actually looking like we'll get a season where everything comes at once, which is nice.
1: Yeah, okay, which brings me to this question that's popped up on the text. When is the best time to head to Mullawar region and see the wildflowers? Will it be a little earlier potentially?
3: Look, I think August, September will still be the perfect time. We place our festival right at the end of August because that's when we consider it to be the prime time. That's when you've had enough rain and enough sun to get everything going. I think it will be an earlier season, and then we will just see how things go. We may not see much happening in October. It just depends when the heat comes. So if we still get a bit more rain, last year the rain just kept kind of coming, and so we kept seeing things re-blooming. But if the heat comes, then that everything kind of goes away then. But August, September, mid to late August, probably your prime time.
1: Okay. And important question to finish. Best wildflower is, according to Natalie Hillier?
3: Oh, now this is a difficult one. I actually love, there's a shrub that has the Mullawar rose on it. Now, this is endemic to the Mullawar-Morawa area. It's only recently been named in the last few years because it was coming under another name, and then the botanist in Geraldton realised, actually, it's slightly different. So the Mullawar rose, it's a very tiny little red flower. It kind of looks a little bit sticky. It's, you know, know, it's a gorgeous little flower and it's only in this area. And you need to come in to us at the visitor centre so we can tell you the secret location.
1: Okay, very good. In fact, it's been floated that we bring the program up this season and do regional drive from there. Would you be interested?
3: Oh, absolutely. We've got beautiful drive trails and you'll just see, you know, the roads are just lined with flowers and then we can take you to some secret spots.
1: Okay. We'll do regional drive whilst driving by the sounds. Sounds like a challenge, Natalie. Thank you for coming on. Cheers.
3: You're welcome. Thank you.
1: Natalie Hillier, she's passionate, isn't she? And rightly so about the wildflower season. So it's looking good. Not guaranteed yet, but looking really good. And she's the manager of the Mullawa CRC. It is 1 minute to five, ABC Radio WA. Pat from Albany on the nude solstice swim. Andrew, I reckon next year it should be men and women together. It wasn't cold. And I was happy to see you took your UGG boots off before your plunge. Oh, thank you. Thank you for noticing my feet. 0448 922 604. Now, news in just a moment. And then we turn our attention to bird flu. So we have an expert along to answer any questions or queries you have on this strain, the H5N1 strain, 1300 560 222. It's 5 o'clock.
4: Good afternoon, Tony Carr with ABC News. Sir Keir Starmer has announced he will resign as British Prime Minister. It comes after his rival, Greater Manchester Mayor Andy Burnham, decisively won a by-election last week to return to Westminster, beating a candidate from Nigel Farage's popular Reform UK party. Mr Burnham was widely expected to challenge Mr Starmer for the leadership of the Labour Party. The WA Agriculture and Food Minister says samples from 9 dead birds in southern WA have been sent for testing for the H5 strain of bird flu. It follows confirmation of a second case of the virus in a northern giant petrel found near Esperance. Jackie Jarvis says final testing will decide any next steps.
5: Preliminary testing takes around 24 hours and that's done in Perth. And then, as I said, we have the confirmatory testing done at the Australian Centre for Disease Preparedness. That can take another 24 hours.
4: A notorious youth detention unit inside a maximum security adult prison has sat empty for nearly 2 months. The 128-bed Unit 18 inside Casuarina Prison was hastily converted into a youth detention facility in 2022 at a time of chaos within the youth justice system. Concerns have been growing about overcrowding within the adult system, raising questions about whether Unit 18 should house adults again. Corrective Services Commissioner Brad Royce has told Budget Estimates at this stage that won't happen until a new youth detention facility is opened because a secondary site is needed.
6: As time goes on, we'll continue to make decisions around the risk of the estate, but at the moment, on the back of numerous inquiries, the stability of the young people estate needs to be managed because every time we don't, we end up back where we started.
4: The local government minister says it's disappointing to see instability at another council after 3 City of South Perth councillors recently resigned. Brianna Shepherd has more.
7: On Friday, Hayley Prendeville was the first to announce she was leaving the City of South Perth with fellow councillors Bronwyn Waugh and Tim Howling following suit. All cited issues with the latest city budget, which increased rates by 5.95%, as well as dysfunction within the council. In February, the local government inspector appointed a monitor to oversee the City of South Perth, with monitors also in place at the City of Perth, City of Nedlands and Town of Port Hedland. In a statement, local government minister Hannah Beasley said it was beyond disappointing to see this type of instability at another local government, adding the sector needs a reset.
4: The federal government has reduced the fuel excise cut to 16 cents a litre, with the discount introduced after US and Israeli strikes on Iran, and is set to be scrapped entirely by August. Stephanie Boris has the details.
8: With the Iran war still ongoing, the government has acknowledged that while there is enough fuel in Australia, prices still remain high. So what's happening from July 1 is that the fuel excise will be reduced, but not by as much. So it's 16 cents off per litre. What this means, if you've got say, for example, a 65-litre tank in your car. It'll save you about $11 when you're filling up. Now, the majority of this cost is covered by the federal government, but there is an element that the states have to pitch in with as well.
4: Pakistani and Qatari mediators say Tehran and the US have agreed on a roadmap towards reaching a final deal to end their war within 60 days. The BBC's Jessica Parker reports.
9: These are the first talks to be held under the terms of the Memorandum of Understanding agreed last week between the US and Iran. Tehran has pledged not to procure or develop nuclear weapons, but Iran's nuclear program is a long-running and complicated source of geopolitical tension. And the two sides have given themselves an initial 60 days to get a final deal when the last nuclear agreement, which Donald Trump ditched, took the best part of 2 years to negotiate.
4: In soccer, Egypt is leading Group G of the World Cup after securing a comeback victory against New Zealand in Vancouver. Noni Edwards reports.
10: New Zealand were the first to score in the 15th minute before Egypt responded in the second half, eventually defeating the All Whites 3-1. Captain Mo Salah scored his first goal of the tournament.
11: It's a great achievement for all the players. We just have to enjoy today, enjoy tomorrow, then focus in a game after.
10: Uruguay and Cabo Verde played a thrilling 2-2 draw at Miami Stadium. Earlier, Spain thrashed Saudi Arabia 4-0 and Belgium and Iran played a scoreless draw.
4: In Perth, a sunny day tomorrow with a forecast top of 21 after an overnight low of 8. Currently in the city, it's 18.9. ABC News.

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1: Now, the headlines around the H5N1 bird flu virus have been pretty grim. Black swan wipeout from bird flu predicted, as Ingham's locked down WA operations is an example. So they're really frightening headlines. What do we need to know about the virus, and how likely or unlikely is worst case scenario, and how bad could it be? And importantly, do you have any questions to pose to an expert on this? Lots of them are coming through on the text line. You can ring as well. 1300 560 222 is the phone number. We'll get stuck into that shortly. Also ahead, Albany Highway in regional WA has been identified as the spot to run a first-of-its-kind safety initiative involving trailer-mounted smart cameras. Now, here is Adrian Warner, the Road Safety Commissioner, explaining what will be happening.
2: This is the first of its kind in Australia. We've got these new trailer-based cameras, and we've been talking about them for a while, and they can be sitting on the road, and they'll monitor speed, but they'll also do a seatbelt and mobile phone offences. But what's new about this one is we've surveyed multiple sites along Albany Highway between Armidale and the Albany town site, and we're going to place them in pairs or even more than two or three in a row, and basically we can monitor average speed. So it's a point-to-point speed camera, but it's not fixed, so you'll never know where the second camera is. So it can be 5 kilometres or 50 kilometres down the road. We know we've got one on Forest Highway and we know it works, but it only works in that distance, and it's fixed. So mobile average point-to-point speed cameras, I think, will make a big difference.
1: Okay, so the Road Safety Commissioner will be along in about 20 minutes to give us some more details on this. And importantly, will they roll this out in other regional parts of WA as well? I'm keen to hear from you. Do you support this as a way to bring down speeds and the road toll in regional WA? Does that have your support? Do you think it will be effective? 1300 560 222.
0: Meet the builder of dreams.
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1: Now, on the last week, it was revealed that a sub-Antarctic brown skua bird found by a local vet in the surf at Cape Legrand National Park near Esperance was a confirmed case of H5N1 avian influenza. Now, it's the same flu that devastated wildlife populations and livestock across the globe. And up until last Friday, Australia was the only continent on Earth that was free of the virus, which has seen authorities forced to kill 200 million chickens in the US alone after birds contracted the virus. Now, today, another seabird that was found in the vicinity of Esperance, a giant petrel, has also been confirmed as testing positive for the deadly virus. Now, all of this doesn't bode well for the likelihood of these being isolated cases. And as a poultry or livestock farmer, it might have you very worried about the future of your operations. It also has somewhat dire implications for our unique wildlife. You've probably already heard or seen the headlines that our unique black swans could be completely wiped out by the virus if they were to contract it. And this has probably left you with a range of questions about the possible spread of the virus, what you can do, what you should do in WA. If you've got a question to pose, we've got an expert to answer. 1300 560 222. You can text as well, 0448 922 604. Our expert is Dr. Jane Younger, a lecturer in Southern Ocean Vertebrate Ecology at IMAS. That's the Institute for Marine and Antarctic Studies. Jane, welcome to you. Thanks for coming on.
5: Thank you, Andrew.
1: Now, how long have you been looking at this strain of bird flu?
5: For a few years now. So I'm a Southern Ocean ecologist, and this particular strain of bird flu has been in the Southern Ocean since early 2023. We've seen large die-offs of seabirds and marine mammals down there, so we've been studying this in that region for a few years now.

0: Okay, so where we stand now, two confirmed cases. There's been dozens of reports, but less than 10 have gone for further testing. We're awaiting the testing of that. Where are we at with this? Has this already got away from us, or could there be good news?
1: Well, we're not at the point yet of this being an outbreak. So the two confirmed positive cases are a brown skua and a giant petrel. And these are not Australian birds. So these are Southern Ocean birds that would probably have contracted this virus somewhere in the Southern Ocean, like a sub-Antarctic island or Antarctica, and have ended up in WA by mistake. So they don't live there routinely. So I guess we need to wait and see what the other species are and if those are actually positive. But at this stage, there's been no outbreaks in Australian wildlife or in Australian poultry farms.
0: Okay, now lots of listeners want to pose some questions. Can I fire some at you?
1: Yes, go ahead.
0: With regard to the bird flu, has there been any research as to country of origin the affected birds are from? Which that's from Jen in Bridgetown. That's sort of what you just answered there, hey?
1: Yeah, so this, I mean, we've seen this spread across the world since 2021. So this has really gone, across the world. We've seen this in Asia, Europe, North America, Africa, South America, and Antarctica. So these particular species of birds are Southern Ocean birds. So probably this virus has come up from the south, rather than coming through the northern migratory routes, which is what we had originally expected it might do.
0: Yeah, and speaking of south versus north, this from Kelly in South Hedland. Do you think the bird flu will come and have an impact in the Pilbara and the Kimberley? And is there an expected time frame for such a thing? Ask Kelly.
1: I mean, it's really tricky for us to put time frames on any of this or to estimate exactly where it's going to go. The spread that's happening is migratory wildlife. It's based on the movements of these animals. We're seeing so many different species contracting this virus. So it's not a couple of types of birds, it's hundreds of different species of birds have had this globally. We've seen this in migratory marine mammals as well, like seals. And some of them might pass it on and some of them won't pass it on. So it's really hard for us to estimate. But yes, it is possible that we will see this spread across Australia, but we're not at that point yet.
0: Okay, and Paul's asking, and this is probably a pertinent question, how fast could it spread across Australia if indeed it does become established?
1: I mean, it could be quite rapid, and that's, the situation that we've seen over the last 5 years is the pace of the spread of this particular strain of bird flu is faster than anything we've seen in bird flus before. So this, across the Southern Ocean, we've seen this come across from South America, all the way across to Heard Island within a couple of years. This is, thousands and thousands of kilometers of open ocean. We saw this strain jump from Europe across to North America with migratory birds, and that was quite fast, like within, it spread from Europe across to North America within months when it did start to spread. So it can be quite quick. It just sort of is dependent on the movements of wildlife and then, a little bit of chance as well, because not every infected animal is going to infect others.
0: 0448 922 604. If you have a question to pose to Dr. Jane Younger on the H5 bird flu, Harry's asking, how do we report a suspicious dead bird, and what's the process for dealing with it?
1: Well, the key thing is we don't want to, touch dead birds, or sick ones. I think sometimes, if we're compassionate people, we might want to help a bird that looks sick and take it into a wildlife carer. We should not be doing that in this particular case. You take a photo of the animal or like a little video if it's alive and showing symptoms. So the kind of symptoms you might see are things like stumbling or a bird with its head drooping, not able to keep its balance, that sort of thing you might see. If you see that, you could take a little recording on your phone, record the location, and then there's an emergency animal disease hotline that you can phone that into.
0: Okay, and I'll get that number for you shortly. This from Sandy. Andrew, we have three bird baths in our backyard. Should we still be encouraging the local bird life into our yards?
1: Oh, that's an interesting question. I think one of the biggest risks is with poultry. So if you had, backyard chooks, for example, I would be trying to minimize encouraging wild birds into the yard. I think at this point we're not seeing enough of that it's not really at an outbreak point. So I don't think it's, an emergency situation where you need to get rid of your bird bath at this point. But if you had, backyard chooks, then I would probably be a little bit more cautious about that.
0: Okay, now we've seen a number of headlines around black swans and a potential wipeout from bird flu. What's your view on that? How susceptible are, I mean, this is our state emblem. How susceptible may
1: Oh,
0: the black swans be?
1: yeah, so the thing with the black swan, so those ducks and geese and swans, those type of birds, it spreads quite, the virus can spread quite easily among them because they're sort of living in contaminated water that's potentially contaminated with feces. So if it gets into those kind of areas where black swans are living, they could be quite exposed to it. And black swans are a bit different from other ducks and geese and other types of swans in that they have some of their immune genes are different, so they're not as able to mount immune response to bird flus as other birds are, so they are quite vulnerable.
0: This correspondent's asking, what country was it first discovered? Where was the origins?
1: It was originated somewhere in Asia, but yeah, we've seen this spread globally and into poultry industries like across the world. So, and yeah, sorry.
0: Yeah, this question, Andrew. Oh, actually, Jane. I can't answer it. Jane, was the infected bird's arrival after a recent weather event? And if so, can you sort of predict when we might get incursions? Is weather a big factor?
1: I don't know. That's an interesting question, actually. I did wonder about that. Because yeah, it's not that common for these types of birds to be routinely in that area, that you might expect them occasionally, but they're sort of more like vagrant visitors rather than regular visitors, I guess you would say. But yes, I mean, the Southern Ocean, it's a very windy place. Things could get pushed off course, particularly if a bird is unwell and maybe isn't as stable in its flying as it normally would be, then potentially it's pushed off course more easily. But I don't, yeah, that's not really something we'd be able to predict.
0: Yeah, okay. A question for those with dogs. Like to go for a walk on the beach. Dogs on lead at the beach in case of dead birds. Is that the way that we should be playing it at the moment? Ask this correspondent.
1: Oh, absolutely. And yeah, it's the first thing I think of because, I have a dog and his favorite thing in the world is a dead seagull. So yeah, keep them on the lead because the first thing they want to do is sniff into it and they could potentially be infected.
0: Okay, and what are you got your eyes on for the next development in this? So what would be best case scenario, Jane, from here?
1: Well, the best case scenario is that the other 10 birds that are being tested, hopefully those will be negative. If those are all positive, then this starts to look like a more serious event. The Australian government has had a couple of years to prepare. So we are the last continent that this virus has reached. And since 2024, there has been a dedicated task force put together to sort of deal with this. And they've run outbreak scenarios, they've increased surveillance. So all of that is in place. So we just need to see all of those plans be put into action now. Some thought about maybe vaccinations for some of the more vulnerable species is something that, I would hope governments are considering. So we've seen seals and sea lions being hit really hard by this. So some places in South America have had 96% of the pups die from this virus. It's absolutely staggering.
0: So
1: And there is a,
0: just on that, Aaron from Bunbury's asking a question. If our seal populations are hit as hard, what could that mean for the movement of sharks? Could they be moving from the seal populations to our coast, is basically what Aaron is asking.
1: Oh, that's an interesting question. I'm not sure about that one. I don't think I'm quite qualified to
0: Yeah.
1: answer that. But yeah, it'd be interesting to see what happens. Hopefully, it doesn't get to that point that we lose that many seals. And yeah, there is a trial going in North America at the moment for a vaccine to bird flu for seals. So hopefully that has some good results.
0: Yeah, and is that a one dose or two?
1: That's a two dose,
0: Yeah,
1: yeah.
0: which makes it complex, doesn't it?
1: Oh, it's tricky, isn't it?
0: Yeah.
1: Yeah.
0: All right. Well, fingers crossed for best case scenario. Thanks for coming
1: Yeah.
0: on and answering the questions, Jane. Cheers.
1: Okay. Thanks, Andrew.
0: Dr. Jane Younger there, so from the Southern Ocean Vertebrate Ecology at the Institute for Marine and Antarctic Studies, marine ecologist who's worked with this strain of bird flu for a couple of years now. Hope you learned something there. On that number, by the way, the hotline number, if you do see a dead bird and you want to report it, 1800 675 888. 1800 675 888.
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0: Now, up next, Albany Highway has been identified as the spot to run a first-of-its-kind safety initiative involving these trailer-mounted smart cameras. Some details with the Road Safety Commissioner. After this is on the playlist. Creedence, Clearwater Revival.

0: CCR and Bad Moon Rising. It is 24 minutes past five. This correspondent, thanks to the vet who found it and took action. Nice work. Now, to a road safety initiative, which is going to be set up on the Albany Highway in regional WA. So that highway has been identified as the spot. So what we're told is a first of a kind safety initiative. So this involves these trailer mounted smart cameras. So there'll be point to point activity, the speed from point to point. Now, what is new in this one, because there is a point to point speed cameras on Forest Highway, is that these trailer-mounted smart cameras, they're not going to be at a set position on Albany Highway, so they will move. So maybe it's 5Ks point-to-point at one stage, and then it might be 50Ks point-to-point. So what is the idea behind this? Why Albany Highway, and what sort of impact will this have? We'll hear from the Road Safety Commissioner shortly. And do you support this? Do you think this is a good idea? Do you think this will make a difference? Yes, I do. And I stay on the speed limit all the time with cruise control, says Mel. Salty says, I'll support the cameras, especially if they also pick up people averaging 20 to 30 Ks under the limit. But this, you've got to take into account stoppages, which the camera's not going to pick up. So I don't think that's possible. Thank you, Salty. Andrew, the biggest killer on country roads is fatigue, in my opinion. These point-to-point cameras do not pick up fatigue. They will only pick up offences that create a lot of revenue for the government. That is Mark's view. You can text Evan Betty. You can ring 1300 560 222. Adrian Warner, WA's Road Safety Commissioner, welcome.
1: Good afternoon, Andrew. Thanks for having me.
0: Why Albany Highway? Why Albany Highway chosen as the location for this?
1: Well, it wasn't exactly a toss of the coin, but we have got the fixed point-to-point average speed cameras initiative going in on a number of other major routes leading out of Perth, so Indian Ocean Drive and Brand Highway. And Albany Highway, we knew, and I think one of your text line listeners was talking about fatigue. We know there's a big fatigue issue going down to Albany, around Cranbrook. There's a bit of a crash cluster around there. So we wanted to look at Albany Highway. It doesn't have a lot of dual carriageway sections on there, so trying to get speed control is probably the dominant risk factor we want to look at. And so, yeah, we've surveyed 12 sites along Albany Highway from Albany down to the start of, from Armidale Town site down to Albany. And so we can deploy these mobile trailers in multiple configurations in both directions. It's going to be interesting to see what happens.
0: Okay, when does it start?
1: The trailers are on their way now. They'll be deployed, if they're not configured this evening, they'll be deployed in their first point-to-point configuration tomorrow morning.
0: All right. So is it just one pair, or can there be multiple pairs on the Albany Highway?
1: Well, yes, the technology allows multiple pairs. At the moment, we're starting with just one pair of trailers, so it'll be one point-to-point zone, but it'll be varied in distance and direction. I can tell your listeners it'll be closer to Albany in the first week than it is to Armidale, but it will move over the course of this operation. And it'll move, as you said, from 5 kilometres, I think, is the closest we've got, and then it can go up to over 100 kilometres. So you'll never know when the second one is. Of course, as people get used to them over the operation, they'll know where they are, and hopefully that'll mean they do slow down.
0: Okay, so why have you gone with that technique? What prompted that?
1: Well, we're trying to find a way to get more people to travel at or under the speed limit more often. Now, we know on the Forest Highway there's a fixed point-to-point camera zone. It's been there for a decade nearly. And we know that there's been, if you look at the 5 years prior to 2017, I think it was when it came in, and the 5 years after that came in, there's been a 30% decrease in crashes in that zone. There's been nearly a 40% improvement in compliance with speed. But that speed compliance, people adjust their speed when they're in the zone. But as soon as they go, well, not as soon as, probably for 5 kilometres afterwards, they're sort of okay, and then they creep up. So what we call that is a halo effect. There's a lot of people get back into their normal rhythm of speeding, and we want to try and see if these mobile point-to-point cameras have a different impact.
0: So what's your expectation? What do you think will be the impact on the speed and driver behaviour of this, what you're terming a first of a kind in Australia? What do you think the impact will be?
1: Yeah, and a lot of jurisdictions are looking with interest at how this goes. We've seen, just with those trailers out on Albany Highway, where we've been doing spot speed detection for a long time, we've seen significant decreases. Like around Mount Barker, we had two sites, one north, one south of Mount Barker. We've been there a couple of times. And from the first deployment to the most recent deployment, we've seen over 60% reduction in the rate of speeding. So because they're visible, because they're there, and they get deployed for 5, 6, 7 days at a time, people do adjust their speed, and anything that gets people to drive at or under the speed limit more often is going to be safer and save lives. So I'm hoping that will be the case.
0: Question from Ed in Gidgee-Ganup. Commissioner, with all the smart cameras on the road, why are they not thus far reducing the road toll?
1: It's a good question, and if you look at the road toll and on a couple of dimensions, the increase that we've seen over the last few years, and it's a concerning stat for me, it's been motorcyclists and pedestrians that have been driving the increase in the road toll. The people who've been dying in crashes inside motor vehicles has been fairly stable, and

0: That's not to diminish that, but the other stat I can tell you is that particularly around seatbelts. Now, seatbelts, most people wear seatbelts and wear them correctly every time they get in the car. A very small percentage, a fraction of percentage of people don't do it. And that fraction turns into a big number when it comes to fatalities. So traditionally, over 20% of people who are dying in crashes, who were inside a car when the crash occurred, were not wearing their seatbelt. So, and that just shows you how much risk is involved in seatbelts. We've seen that number fall to under 14% last year, and that coincides with the crackdown on seatbelt enforcement through these new safety cameras. So I think it's fair to say, whilst we can't say that crash or that person, I think it's fair to say that people's lives have been saved by these new cameras.
1: And just finally, should we expect other regional WA highways to have this same technology, these sort of flexible point-to-point trailer-mounted smart cameras?
0: Yeah, absolutely. We want to take the learnings from Albany Highway and then extend them to other main roads. You know, you look, we're going to certainly do the fixed point-to-point in that sort of cluster of two and a half hours travel outside of Perth to try and get people to adjust their speed early in a trip. But, you know, you look at the Northwest Coastal Highway, Karratha, Headland, Broome, and then you look at Great Northern Highway. They're roads that I think are well and truly in the mix as long as these things work, and we hope they do.
1: We'll leave it there. Thanks for coming on. Cheers.
0: No worries, Andrew. Thank you.
1: Adrian Warner, WA's Road Safety Commissioner. Lots of comments being shared. I'll get those to air shortly. You can also ring 1300 560 222. Let's get the latest in news headlines with Tony Carr. Hello, Tony.
2: Hello again, Andrew. British Prime Minister Sir Keir Starmer has announced he will resign less than 2 years after Labor's landslide election win. A new leader is expected to be chosen by September, with former Manchester Mayor Andy Burnham seen as the front-runner after winning the Makerfield by-election last week. Greens Senator Sarah Hanson-Young is calling on the federal government to provide $200 million to protect Australian wildlife against bird flu. Two Australian cases of the H5 strain of bird flu have been confirmed in southern Western Australia. Federal and state environment ministers have met today to discuss management of the disease. And Iran says good progress has been made in talks with the US, Pakistan and Qatar aimed at delivering a permanent ceasefire. High-level negotiations in Switzerland have now ended, with lower-level talks planned for the rest of the week. Iran and the US have agreed to create a de-confliction cell to address fighting between Israel and Hezbollah. De-confliction. I've got to say, I've never heard of that word.
1: De-escalation?
2: Well, it says de-confliction.
1: Yeah.
2: Not de-escalation, which...
1: Who wrote it?
2: Yeah, I'm going to find out who wrote this. I have no idea. So it's come from the international desk.
1: Yeah.
2: So, you know, I'm not...
1: blame them.
2: I'll try not to. They do a great job. They do a terrific job, I've got to say.
1: Yeah.
2: And I've, you know, i.e. Sir Keir Starmer. The stories are just pumping in at the moment, which is great. Talk about British politics. My God, they've had a lot of prime ministers go through Downing Street in recent years.
1: Yeah. Have they overtaken our revolving door?
2: Oh,
1: from
2: easily.
1: What was that, about 10, 15, 20 years ago? Yeah.
2: Oh, but we were going through.
1: Yeah, we were going through them.
2: Oh, we were. And yeah, some were coming back. Like, yeah, they came back.
1: It'll be close battle.
2: The Brits have got us covered.
1: Yeah. All right. Yeah.
2: The Japanese went through a period where they had a lot of different prime ministers, but I think the Brits are leading the world.
1: Yeah, okay. Maybe that's the Friday quiz theme this weekend with Tony Carr as a guest quizmaster, the revolving door of international prime ministers. Yeah. All right, lock it in.
2: When are we doing this?
1: Friday, 4:30.
2: Oh, damn it, I'm on that day,
1: okay,
2: too.
1: Okay.
2: Where's Bilo when I need him?
1: Yeah, I was only joking. Thank you. Thank you, Tony. Bye.
2: Okay, Andrew. Bye-bye.
1: Tony Carr. With more news at 6 p.m. Don't miss it.
3: From the red dirt of the north to the white sands of the south, you're listening to Andrew Collins on ABC Radio WA.
1: All right, so Albany Highway is the spot. So it's a first of a kind road safety initiative, says the Commissioner of Road Safety, Adrian Warner. So it's the point-to-point cameras, but they're movable. They're not fixed. Did he say a dozen or so spots they've identified on Albany Highway between Armidale and Albany? So one day it might be 5Ks apart, these cameras. The next day it might be 50Ks apart, trying to change speeding behaviours on Albany Highway. This from Black Duck. Andrew, always been a cluster of accidents between Coginup and Cranbrook. People hit a wall with fatigue, knocking off work and heading south out of the city or north from Albany, says Black Duck. Andrew, strongly support Adrian Warner and this initiative. Please don't put the inevitable ratbag responses about revenue raising to air. Let's treat this risk seriously. Thank you, Tony in Wyndham. 0448 922 604 is the text line. This from Andrew in Broomhill. Good luck averaging above the speed limit for any given stretch of Albany Highway in single lanes, writes Andrew. Well, it depends. Depends on the time of the day a lot, but sometimes, particularly holiday times, yeah, it is going to be tough to go over the speed limit point to point. Let's go to Ian, who's rung through from Esperance. G'day, Ian.
4: Yeah, good mate. And with reference to point-to-point, that's going to be a bit deceptive. If now, for example, I don't know what Albany Highway's like, but Ravensthorpe to Jerramunga, okay, you got plenty of straight stretches of road. Trouble is you got all these little bloody hills. You get behind a truck, road train, or even a caravan that's, you know, got plenty of time. Sometimes I've had to go up about 140K to get past so that I'm around over before the hill comes up, because sometimes you can't see vehicles coming up what's over that hill.
1: Yeah.
4: Out your point-to-point cameras.
1: Yeah, so the Road Safety Commissioner would point out, well, that is illegal, and that's the sort of behaviour that they want to catch, that you have to overtake at 110. I mean, what would be your response to that, Ian?
4: Well, I suppose the vehicles, you've got to go faster if they're only doing 110, but then you've got hills and what have you.
1: Yeah.
4: That slow you down. I mean, that's all the main roads, and if they cut out some of the hills, the road over there is not too bad overall, got a few bad potholes, but that would be the thing that would be deceptive in your point-to-point cameras, I think.
1: Thanks for the call, Ian. He's from Esperance. He got something to share. 1300 560 222. Steve says, Andrew, 30% less accidents down the Forest Highway because it's dual lane. But 90% of Albany Highway is single lane, so you won't get a 30% reduction in crashes. Is Steve from Barker's viewpoint on this? Drive producer Elena, I think, has put this from the Merriam-Webster dictionary, a deconfliction. Is a word. I'll pass it on to Tony Carr. Coordination of flights, manoeuvres, etc. between groups, especially in areas where overlapping operations are occurring in order to reduce the risk of accidents or incidents. Thank you for that. Still reckon it's confusing. 0448 922 604. If you've something to share, we will share the latest in the weather forecast when we head to the bomb after this from the Hollow Coves.

0: the Hollow Coves and Coastline. It is 18 to 6.
1: So I'm listening for the weather to predict the coming day. Leave all sort of expectation.
0: To Angeline Prasad, our duty forecaster. Hello, Ange.
2: Hi there, Andrew.
0: Alrighty-o. How's the weekend weather shaping up across WA, please?
2: Let's start off in the north. So pretty quiet weather, so settled conditions for the Kimberley and the north interior. These districts are under the influence of a ridge over northern Australia, and that ridge does start to weaken from tomorrow, but it will hang around for much of the week. So expecting quiet weather there. Temperatures have generally been below average, sort of in the mid to high 20s. And the far northern parts of the Kimberley reaching 30 degrees. But we'll see a slight warming trend as that ridge weakens, especially across western Kimberley. But otherwise, not expecting much change in the weather. There is a patchy cloud band that's moving through the central and northwest of the state. So some light showers across the western parts of the Pilbara. And it might linger into tomorrow morning as that cloud band slips off to the east. So, but expecting a clearing trend there as well. Later in the week, with a cold front, we might see showers return to western Pilbara again. The cloud band I mentioned did bring quite grey conditions to the state over the weekend. So it was quite an extensive cloud band extending across the northern and central parts, central and southern parts of WA. And it is still lingering today. So this haven't really seen much rainfall out of it. It's hasn't really produced any rainfall, maybe just some light falls. So that's what we're seeing through the Gascoyne, the northern goldfields, through the southern interior into the Eucla. This cloud band is contracting eastward, so we'll see sunshine returning to the Gascoyne tomorrow, and on from later Wednesday into Thursday across the interior and the northern goldfields. We saw a cold front move through the southwest land division yesterday. It weakened tonight into a trough. This trough is going to linger across southern goldfields and the southeast coastal districts of the Esperance and the Eucla region for a number of days. So continue to produce light showers and drizzle areas through these areas. The showers really don't clear until later Wednesday. The rest of the southwest land division, we saw sunshine across the western parts this afternoon as the cloud cleared, and rainfall has generally eased. The cold front really didn't produce a lot

0: of rainfall, especially through ag areas. Southwest only saw a little bit more, about 10 to 20 millimeters, whereas inland areas only saw about 1 to 3 millimeters. Tomorrow morning, there might still be some, maybe some light drizzle patches across eastern and southern parts of the Southwest Land Division, but that should clear in the morning. For the next couple of days until Thursday, we'll have the Southwest Land Division under the influence of a high pressure ridge. So, returning to sunny days, temperatures will generally be sort of close to average. We're not going to see the colder temperatures that we saw last week, so little to no risk of frost, but we will see morning fog across much of the Southwest Land Division for the next few days. And then later in the week, we'll move into a wetter pattern where we see a series of robust cold fronts move through the southern and central parts of WA. So these fronts will bring widespread rain and showers to the Southwest Land Division, the Goldfields, the Gascoyne, and further east. So heavy falls along the western districts. We could see severe thunderstorms. It is going to be quite a vigorous westerly flow, so potential or risk of damaging winds. So there may be warnings issued as this cold front approaches on Friday. But until then, it's going to be pretty settled across the southwest, apart from morning fog.
1: Okay, and anything to report to the north?
0: Nah, it's pretty quiet at the
1: Play
0: moment,
1: it
0: just a
1: again,
0: cloud
1: Sam.
0: bend that
1: Yep.
0: should, yeah, contract east
1: All right, good on you.
0: tomorrow.
1: Thanks, Angeline. Cheers.
0: Thanks, Andrew. Bye-bye.
1: Angeline Prasad from The Bomb. It is 13 to 6.
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1: To the Pilbara we head for our swan song. So there's a cool new event happening in Newman. There's also a very cool music festival called Red Country featuring Casey Chambers on the bill. Bradley Hall, Pilbara artist, is involved in both things. We'll have a chat with him shortly on this first-of-a-kind road safety initiative for Albany Highway. So point-to-point cameras, but they're movable. One day they'll be 5Ks apart. Next day they might be 50Ks apart. There's a dozen or so different spots where they'll appear, moving all the time. Andrew, won't work. Speed cameras on Albany Highway will not reduce the road toll, in my opinion, says Jeff in Bridgetown. Someone's asking, Andrew, there are already fresh yellow paint marks on the edge of the road, Albany Highway. Is that where the units are going? Now, we'll find out tomorrow, said the Road Safety Commissioner. If not tonight, they'll be in place. And are any of them in overtaking lanes? Well, I imagine with so many spots and up to 50 k's apart, the overtaking lanes will be involved. Andrew, maybe the government hasn't put as much funding for infrastructure on Albany Highway. So the only way they can try and make it safer is to put cameras on them. That's Daryl's point of view. And Mark from Babbican is asking the question, how do those cameras stop stupid highway overtaking on double white lines and blind hills and corners? Well, I suppose speed's a factor on those, so that works into the point-to-point speed, I imagine, is part of it. Swan song after this from Fleetwood Mac.

0: Fleetwood Mac, Rhiannon. 8-6, time for a Swanee.
1: Swan Song.
0: Now, if you're a lover of live music, look no further than the East Pilbara community of Newman. So there's a new initiative this Sunday. It's called Sounds in the Square. And then put this date in your calendar, July 11, also in Newman, the Red Country Music Festival. Now, that is organised by our artist, Bradley Hall, a Pilbara artist. Hello to you, Bradley.
2: Yeah, g'day, mate. How are you?
0: Yeah, good, thank you. So you're busy. Let's start with Sounds in the Square first. So this is a new initiative from the East Pilbara Shire. What's going on this Sunday?
2: Yeah, so we're heading up doing a, it's actually a bit of a bolt-on to the NAIDOC stuff that's happening. So there's a NAIDOC ball the night before. So I'm actually flying up, supporting, well, emceeing and supporting a band called Wild Dingo. And then, yeah, the next day we'll be over in the town square doing a free concert, yeah, just for the community.
0: Yeah, and then you've organised the Red Country Music Festival, also in Newman, July 11. Now, headlining is...
3: You'll be the captain, and I'll be no one.
0: It's a bit of a coup, Bradley. Well done.
2: Yeah, I was lucky enough to... I've known Casey for a little while because she came and did a... She played for us at the Red Country in Karratha years ago, so we kind of stayed in contact. And she was at the top of the list when I asked the question of who do you guys want to hear this year. So, she's coming over, and we're lucky enough to have her. She's actually going to hang around for a little while as we're heading out bush to do a Kids on Country.
0: Really?
2: With the Nyiwali group. So she's going to come and do a workshop.
0: Oh, awesome. Which part of the bush?
2: So we're heading out near the Roy Hill Station. We help the corporation, Kalka, to run the Kids on Country activity every year, where we take the kids out, do some language programs, you know, cooking, and, yeah, just getting the kids out on country. And arts was kind of one of the things involved, and music being a big part of it. We thought the timing might be perfect, so...
0: Yeah, well, yeah. And you got the star billing of Casey Chambers. Speaking of star billing, what sort of crowd will Casey draw to Newman, do you think?
2: We're expecting a couple of thousand there at least. It is a free concert also, but we're just asking people to just log on to the website just so we can actually have numbers regarding tickets, but again, free concert. It should be a good night.
0: Yeah, okay. So, Casey, you're on the bill also. Anyone else?
2: Yes, we got young Sally Gain from Serpentine.
0: Oh,
2: she's actually travelling through, so Sally's going to join the bill. So I think Newman's going to be a bit busy in the next couple of weeks.
0: All right. let's play one of your tracks. This is True Story. Hey, First Kiss.
2: Yeah, something like that. Can't say too much.
0: All right. Good on you, Bradley. Keep busy. Cheers. Bye-bye.
2: Thank you.
0: Bye. Something like that. Let's give it a rip. Bradley Hall, this is First Kiss.

Corker of a song. Bradley Hall from the East Pilbara and First Kiss. So he's a busy beaver organising the Red Country Music Festival. So free in Newman, July 11. Headliner, Casey Chambers. There's also the Sounds in the Square event in Newman this Sunday. Again, free, featuring Bradley Hall, but also featuring this mob. Here's a little taster of them, the Wild Dingo Band.

0: the quintessential desert rock reggae, a sound of remote WA. They are the Wild Dingo Band. That song is a desert. Hey, thanks for your company over the last few hours. Let's get the latest in news, followed by a PM in Australia Wide. Good evening at 6 o'clock.
1: Good evening, Tony Carr with ABC News. British Prime Minister Sir Keir Starmer has announced he's quitting after growing pressure from within the ranks of his own party and across the country. Cyan Valence reports from London.
2: Less than 2 years after leading the British Labour Party to a landslide election win, Sir Keir Starmer has stepped down as Prime Minister. In a speech outside 10 Downing Street, Sir Keir said he'll remain in place as caretaker Prime Minister until a new Labour leader is chosen in the next few weeks. The announcement comes after months of growing pressure to hand over to a new leader who can try to revive the government's plunging popularity. It's widely expected former MP and Mayor of Greater Manchester, Andy Burnham, will be his successor after winning a by-election to re-enter Parliament on Friday, but it's still not clear if there'll be a party leadership contest first.
1: The Federal Agriculture Minister has reassured Australians the nation is well prepared to deal with the deadly strain of avian flu. Brianna Shepherd has more.
3: Testing has confirmed a second bird was infected with the deadly H5 variant of avian influenza after being discovered in WA's Great Southern. Both migratory seabirds found on a stretch of beach in Esperance last week have since died. Australia had been the last remaining continent without the deadly strain, which has the potential to cause mass die-offs in animal populations. Federal Agriculture Minister Julie Collins told Question Time there's no evidence of bird flu in agriculture or poultry systems.
4: Our national biosecurity response arrangements have been enacted.
3: More than 60 dead or unwell birds across WA have been reported to the state's emergency hotline. Samples from several found in the same region have been taken for testing.
1: It's been revealed more WA prisoners are on wait lists for rehabilitation programs than are participating in them. Overcrowding and staff shortages have been placing increasing pressure on WA's prisons. During budget estimates this afternoon, Justice Department officials were unable to say how many prisoners are participating in rehabilitation programs, only that it was fewer than the number waiting. Corrective Services Commissioner Brad Royce says staff shortages is not the only factor impacting access.
5: We are in the biggest jurisdiction in the world, and programs are only run where we have sufficient numbers. So there'll be times where we have to move prisoners around to meet the program requirements, or we will have accommodation pressures where we need to use the rooms that would ordinarily be used for those programs for another type of programs.
1: The brother of a so-called ISIS bride has told the Melbourne Magistrates Court the terrorist group has ruined his family's lives. Jesse Thompson reports.
6: Khosa Ahmad is seeking bail after she was charged with four slavery-related offences alleged to have taken place after her family travelled to Syria in 2015, allegedly in support of Islamic State. Prosecutors have argued the grandmother will spread extremist ideology if released following her return to Australia last month, but the 54-year-old's lawyer today reiterated that she wanted nothing to do with the terrorist group. Mrs. Ahmad's brother, Abraham Abbas, told the court he had offered to put up a $75,000 surety and could lose his home if the 54-year-old breached any bail conditions in the event that she was granted bail. He told the court nobody in his family supported Islamic State, adding, "They've ruined our lives."
1: Pakistani and Qatari mediators say Iran and the US have agreed on a roadmap towards reaching a final deal to end their war within 60 days. Eliza Getzi has the latest.
7: In a joint statement, Qatar and Pakistan say the first round of negotiations between the US and Iran has ended with encouraging progress. They say the parties have agreed to a mechanism to end the fighting in Lebanon, which Iran's Foreign Minister Abbas Araghchi has described as major progress. The mediators' joint statement said a communication line had been formed to avoid incidents and miscommunication with the aim of safe passage for commercial vessels through the Strait of Hormuz. Technical talks will continue throughout the week.
1: The death toll continues to rise amid the Ebola outbreak in the Democratic Republic of Congo. The government has confirmed Ebola cases in the country had risen to 1,003, including 254 deaths. That's risen from 956 cases and 247 deaths just a day earlier. WA's weather for Tuesday: showers over the southern goldfields, Eucla and southeast coastal district. In Perth, a sunny day tomorrow with a forecast top of 21 after an overnight low of 8. Sunny on Wednesday and Thursday with temperatures in the low 20s. Several days of showers will begin on Friday. Currently in Perth, it's 16.7 degrees. 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
8: Good evening and welcome to PM. I'm Samantha Donovan, coming to you from the lands of the Wurundjeri people of the Kulin Nation in Melbourne. Tonight, after months of speculation, the UK Prime Minister Keir Starmer announces he's resigning. Also, a second sick bird found on a West Australian beach tests positive for a deadly strain of bird flu. And who's behind Australia's biggest ever cocaine haul?
9: The Australian cocaine market is still booming. The street prices are very, very high. It is an incredibly profitable business in this country, which

0: To the UK, where the Prime Minister Keir Starmer has announced he's stepping down to allow for a leadership contest in the Labour Party and therefore the selection of a new Prime Minister. Sir Keir spoke outside 10 Downing Street a short time ago.
1: The question my party is asking now is whether I am best placed to lead us into the next general election. I have heard the answer of my parliamentary party to that question. And I accept that answer with good grace. Every decision I've taken has been about putting the country I love first. That is why I will resign as leader of the Labour Party. I have spoken to His Majesty the King this morning to inform him of my decision. I will ask the National Executive Committee of the Labour Party to set out a timetable with nominations opening on the 9th of July and completed by the summer recess. In the case of a contest, this will ensure a new leader is in place before Parliament returns in September. I will remain in post as Prime Minister until the contest is complete, and I will do everything I can to ensure an orderly handover of power.
0: Sir Keir Starmer speaking outside 10 Downing Street. Andy Burnham, who last week won the Makerfield by-election, is expected to be the main candidate to take over as the UK Prime Minister, though former Health Secretary Wes Streeting is thought to be another possible contender. Andy Burnham served as a Labour MP from 2001 to 2017 and has most recently been the Mayor of Greater Manchester. Rob Manwaring is an Associate Professor of Politics at Flinders University, and I asked him to tell us a bit about Andy Burnham's policies.
2: Andy Burnham has been a little bit of a shapeshifter in politics. He's broadly seen as part of the soft left part of the Labour Party. I mean, when he first stood in the leadership contest just over 10 years or so ago, and he was seen very much as sort of part of a new Labour, part of the faction, that sort of Tony Blair and Gordon Brown sort of wing of the party, sort of modernised agenda. But over time, and certainly since he's been mayor of Manchester, he's lent much more into his sort of soft left credentials. And particularly, he's shown a more willingness to use sort of state powers to try and achieve public good. So, of course, I think one of the standout features of his time as Greater Manchester mayor was the redesign of the public transport system there. And I think this shows a sort of a real appetite to probably go further in using the powers of the state. There's already some sectors which are under public ownership, but we would see a much fuller extension and expansion of that, particularly in water and in energy.
0: Labour in the UK, of course, is trying to fend off Nigel Farage's Reform UK party. They managed to beat that party in the Makerfield by-election, as you mentioned. But is Andy Burnham the person to bolster Labour, I guess, in the face of that challenge from Reform UK?
2: I think so. The growing blue tide of reform seems to have been abated by factors other than Andy Burnham and the Labour Party. Firstly, the breakaway restore hard right split sees a further fracturing in the right vote. And then secondly, this is the third by-election that Reform were expected to win, which didn't, and they lost to the Greens, to the Labour Party, and to Plaid Cymru. So in fact, there's a sense that maybe the high watermark of Reform has reached its zenith at the moment. Andy Burnham, he's seen as sort of someone who's authentic, and probably his greatest asset compared to Keir Starmer is he has a kind of probably a far greater sort of oratory range than Starmer has, which probably means he's got a better chance of actually trying to match Nigel Farage's kind of, you know, very strident speeches.
0: A lack of charisma has been one of the accusations levelled at Sir Keir. He had a landslide victory in the general election of 2024. What do you think's gone wrong for him?
2: The state of the economy. But then, of course, you know, with legacy of the Ukraine war and then, of course, the Iran war, it's the overall economic state has been an absolute nightmare. Secondly, one of the most sort of damning indictments of Keir Starmer is that there's been a series of policy U-turns, at least five or six, most interestingly around things like the winter fuel payment. And then the third element is that he promised change. That was the name of his manifesto. But of course, that's been incredibly hard to achieve in a very short period of time. And he hasn't really managed to get the kind of runs on the board. And then the final nail in the coffin, of course, the

0: decision made by Keir Starmer to appoint Peter Mandelson as the US ambassador to Donald Trump has, of course, proved fatal to his leadership because of Mandelson's the revelations around his links to Jeffrey Epstein.
1: That's Associate Professor Rob Manwaring from Flinders University. Authorities have confirmed that a second sick bird found on a remote beach on WA's south coast has tested positive for a deadly strain of bird flu. The detection of the H5N1 strain has put the agriculture industry on high alert, with one of Australia's largest poultry producers locking down its operations in WA so it can upgrade its biosecurity. Poultry producers in other states are also preparing for the spread of the disease. Kimberly Price reports.
2: About 270 kilometres south of Perth, Bill Evans runs a free-range egg farm. Nanup Natural Eggs allows its chickens to roam around, only heading into a shed to lay, which means that his chickens can come into contact with wild birds. Bill Evans says the outbreak of the highly contagious H5N1 strain of bird flu is a major concern.
3: We have fairly strict biosecurity regime in place anyway, so we don't allow anything that's not meant to be on the farm if we can help it, although we can't stop the birds flying over the sky, so we've just got to grin and bear that.
2: He's not surprised the deadly disease has been found on Western Australia's southern coastline after its outbreak in other parts of the world.
3: Oh, it was always going to come, yeah. It was just a matter of when and where. And if they found two, there's bound to be more out there somewhere.
2: The National Science Agency, the CSIRO, has now detected the H5N1 strain in two birds in Esperance, more than 600 kilometres from Bill Evans' farm and almost 700 kilometres south of Perth. A brown skua was confirmed to have the virus on Saturday, and today a northern giant petrel tested positive. 16 other unwell birds are reported to be showing symptoms. Julie Collins is a federal agriculture minister.
4: So I want to reiterate that this is two birds that have been found with the H5 bird flu in an isolated area of Western Australia. There is no evidence of any mass mortalities, particularly in our wildlife. I also want to reiterate that our poultry system and our agricultural systems remain free from the H5 bird flu.
2: She says Australia has successfully eradicated the H7 strain of bird flu twice in the past 5 years.
4: But we do know that the H5 virus is much harder to eradicate if it gets into our agricultural system.
2: The risk to human health is low, but the government has activated its national security response to the virus. WA Premier Roger Cook says they are hoping for the best and preparing for the worst.
5: Western Australia has a vast coastline, one that's very exposed, particularly to migratory birds. And so from that point of view, absolute vigilance is key for that early detection to make sure that we can stay on top of any outbreaks of the disease.
2: Officials are investigating the spread of the disease. Beth Cookson is Australia's chief veterinary officer. She says the strain can be difficult to contain.
6: We would expect a baseline level of deaths in wild populations at any time, and what we're trying to do now in the early days of the investigation is to understand what's being reported through the public hotline is associated with that normal baseline, or whether there has been any indication of spread.
2: Ingham, one of the nation's biggest poultry producers, has announced a complete lockdown of its WA operations in response to the avian influenza threat. Other poultry producers around the nation are also taking precautions. Boyd Carmody runs an egg-laying operation near Creswick in Victoria's central west.
7: We've spent several hundred thousand dollars upgrading our houses so that if the call does come from Agriculture Victoria, we can actually lock our birds up off the grounds now.
2: Authorities are urging people to report sick or dead birds via the Emergency Animal Disease Hotline on 1800 675 888.
1: Kimberly Price. To the conflict in the Middle East now, and a first round of talks between American and Iranian negotiators has finished in Switzerland. Pakistani and Qatari mediators have described the talks as positive and constructive and said encouraging progress has been made. But broadsides from the US president threatened to derail the talks, with the issue of fighting in Lebanon still a major sticking point. Our senior correspondent Barbara Miller has more.
8: The communique from the Pakistani and Qatari mediators strikes a positive note. The joint statement at the conclusion of what it calls the Lake Lucerne Summit says encouraging progress has been made between the US and Iran. That progress includes a roadmap towards reaching a final deal within 60 days and the creation of a high-level committee to oversee the mediation process. There was also agreement on the creation of what the statement calls a deconfliction cell between the parties and the Lebanese Republic to ensure that, as per the Memorandum of Understanding signed last week, all military activities in Lebanon cease. What exactly the deconfliction cell is unclear. Iran's Foreign Minister Saeed Abbas Araghchi said in a social media post that major progress to end the Lebanon war had been made in Switzerland. But he said the first real test would be the deconfliction cell. Iran has consistently made clear that the wider war can only end if the conflict between Israel and Hezbollah in southern Lebanon ceases. The trouble is that neither Israel nor Hezbollah was party to the MOU nor to the Switzerland talks. And since the MOU was signed last week, Israel and Hezbollah have continued to strike one another. Lebanese authorities say close to 50 people have been killed in recent days. Israel's Prime Minister Benjamin Netanyahu says his forces are staying put.
9: We will remain in the security zone in southern Lebanon for as long as necessary to protect the residents of the north, whom we cherish, and all the citizens of the state.
8: And Benjamin Netanyahu has signalled that he is not bound by any agreement between Iran and the US.
10: No matter what happens in the talks, with an agreement, without an agreement, I pledge to you that Iran, as long as I'm prime minister, will never have a nuclear weapon. Never.
8: Lebanon remains a major sticking point in any lasting agreement. The US Vice President J.D. Vance says things are moving in the right direction.
11: We've seen great progress over the last just couple of days in ensuring that the ceasefire holds in Lebanon. These things are always a little bit messy.
8: But the situation is extremely volatile. The US president lashed out at Iran in a social media post as the talks in Switzerland got underway, threatening to bomb them again if they did not rein in what he called their highly paid proxies in Lebanon, Hezbollah. Iran's lead negotiator, Mohammad Bagar Ghalibaf, posted in return, "Don't they think that if their threats had any effect, they wouldn't be in this desperate situation today? No matter how much they talk," he said, "it is we who take action." The war of words briefly threatened to derail the talks in Switzerland, with Iran at one point having reportedly walked out. Later reports suggested their team was continuing to participate through mediators, and the talks did continue into the wee hours. Technical talks are due to carry on for the rest of the week. After more than 3 months of war and with hugely complex issues unresolved, this is perhaps as good an outcome as anyone might reasonably have hoped for at this early stage. As the US Vice President himself remarked, peace is never easy.
1: Barbara Miller reporting. This is PM. I'm Samantha Donovan. You can hear all our programs live or later on ABC Listen. The biggest haul of cocaine in Australian history has been seized in Sydney after police discovered nearly 3 tonnes of the drug hidden underground. Several law enforcement agencies were involved in the investigation, which began when 40 kilos of cocaine was discovered floating in waters off the north coast of Queensland. Policing experts say the case is proof of the huge challenge of monitoring the country's remote coastlines. Here's David Sparks.
12: 2.7 tonnes of cocaine is not easy to hide, and on a semi-rural property in Londonderry on Sydney's far western outskirts, investigators were looking for signs of a secret stash.
13: It was a complex hide, so it was concealed underground in plastic tubs, buried underground.
12: Australian Federal Police Commander Stephen Jay.
13: When our investigators from AFB Eastern Command arrived on the scene, they observed a large quantity of disturbed earth right next to this shipping container, so that obviously turned their mind to the fact that there may have been a concealment in the floor there, and that's obviously where they turned their attention.
12: Police alleged 2 men at the scene tried to evade police but were arrested and charged.
14: This is the largest ever cocaine seizure in Australia. Had it reached the Australian community, it would have had an estimated street value, conservatively, of about $816 million Australian dollars. That's more than $800 million that won't make it into the pockets of organised crime.
12: Commander Jay says another seizure, believed to be from the same shipment, was found in Brisbane, taking the total to more than 3 tonnes. Police will allege this massive shipment of the drug was imported by boat on the North Queensland coast. The AFP, Queensland Police, Border Force and New South Wales Police have been involved in the month-long investigation. It began when police from Mackay responded to reports of a truck fire at the Midgepoint boat ramp, about 80 kilometres away. While there, they spotted 40 kilograms of cocaine floating in the water nearby, and the investigation began. Australian Border Force Commander Troy Sokoloff.
15: You know, we have over 13,000 kilometres squared of coastline in Queensland, so criminals are and will test it. But the collaboration we have amongst our law enforcement partners is evident from the outcome you've seen in the previous few weeks.
12: In total, police have charged 8 people so far. They will allege a ship called the MV Wealth was involved in the importation in North Queensland. The vessel's been seized by authorities in the Solomon Islands, but Australian investigators are still determining whether it came to Australia from the Solomon Islands or from another direction, possibly North Asia. Commander Stephen Jay says it's still unclear which organised crime group brought the shipment to Australia.
13: We're not really at a point at this stage to attribute it to any particular organised crime syndicate. I think historically what we have known is that outlaw motorcycle gangs do pose a threat to our country. I think it's fair to say with the size of this importation, it's a significant organised crime syndicate.
12: Duncan McNabb is a crime writer and formerly a detective with New South Wales Police.
16: First reaction to this massive find is that the Australian cocaine market is still booming, one of the world's largest cocaine markets per capita and one of the world's most profitable because the landing prices are about the same as anywhere else in the world, but the street prices, when you've stamped on it and sold it to the various buyers around town, the street prices are very, very high. It is an incredibly profitable business in this country, which is why it is so incredibly popular with gangs.
12: So this was discovered because police were called to a truck on fire just north of Mackay and they saw 40 kilograms of cocaine floating nearby. If it were not for that, I mean, this haul might have gotten through it. You need a bit of luck and it's quite hard to stop this coming in through the coast, isn't it?
16: And that's the great challenge for Australia. We have so much coastline, such massive containerisation of a lot of stuff as well. The demand is massive and the risks are relatively low. So it makes Australia a very, very desirable target for people. And this bust is interesting because years ago, the Mexican cartels had a stranglehold on cocaine coming into Australia through their local affiliates, usually outlaw motorcycle gangs and other such gangs. What we're seeing here now is cocaine apparently coming straight from South America via the Pacific route, the Solomon Islands and so other such places. And that's an interesting twist. It suggests to me that the Mexican cartels aren't quite the dominant feature they used to be. So I think the cocaine business is pivoting a little bit as well. But on the receiving end of it, the Australian dealers are making so much money. It's just extraordinary.
12: The two men arrested on the property in Londonderry in Sydney's West both appeared in court on Saturday and are due to appear again in August.
1: David Sparks. In the wake of the killing of 5-year-old Kumanjaya little baby in Alice Springs, community leaders are warning that the Northern Territory and federal governments still aren't doing enough to prevent similar cases. They're calling for the better resourcing of child protection services and the improved use of government funding to make life safer for families in town camps and remote communities. Jane Barden reports.
17: 8 weeks since the alleged abduction and murder of 5-year-old Kumanjaya little baby in an Alice Springs town camp shocked the country. The town's independent MP, Robin Lanley, thinks there still haven't been adequate NT or federal government responses.
18: The town is still trying to make sense of what has happened. We're looking for hope and direction from our leaders. We're looking at changes that might stop this thing from happening again.
17: The NT police said Kumanjaya's mother, visiting Alice Springs from her remote community, put her daughter to bed at a town camp house where people were drinking before the child went missing. Robin Lumley wants an audit of federal and NT government spending, saying for many years living conditions and safety in town camps and surrounding remote communities don't appear to have improved.
18: People more and more want accountability, and I think particularly in the Aboriginal welfare space and housing space. Where is the money going?
17: Federal Indigenous Australians Minister Mulindiri McCarthy is rejecting calls for an audit and says government funding is already regularly audited. She says her government's response, the continued rollout of $250 million in federal funds allocated 3 years ago to tackle crime, dysfunction and poverty in Alice Springs, is helping.
19: We're supporting community safety through youth engagement and the diversion programs, and we've been strengthening the family and domestic violence services. We've built more emergency accommodation for women and children in Alice Springs.
17: Graham Smith, an Alice Springs native title holder and governance officer at the local Liratipper Corporation, which runs federally funded rough sleeper outreach programs, says a lot of the government money isn't making an impact. He says years of underinvestment in remote community housing and health is forcing people to crowd unsafely into town camps.
20: When they come to Alice Springs, there are some families that get into trouble because they're here for appointments and they've had nowhere to stay.
17: He says in particular, prisoners are often released into Alice Springs with no means to get back to remote communities where they come from.
20: What is the process when someone gets released from prison? Do they just get thrown out on the street, as we know? Do they get returned back to country?
17: The NT Corrections Department says while prisoners don't automatically get transport assistance, it helps them engage with local organisations to get back to their home communities. The NT government's key response to Kumanjay's death has been to reiterate that it's changing its child protection laws to prioritise child safety over trying to keep Aboriginal kids with Indigenous carers. It's also investigating whether its Child Protection Department failed to respond to concerns about the five-year-old after issues about her had been reported to it in the past. Graham Smith thinks changing the NT's laws to potentially remove more Indigenous kids won't improve safety, and instead more investment in family support programs is needed.
20: It's the wraparound services of these families that need to start working.
17: Robin Lumley thinks the Child Protection Department, which has been found to be under-resourced and overloaded by independent inquiries over decades, urgently needs more money.
18: Because like in the case of Kumanjay Little Baby, perhaps she was identified as being at risk, but something happened and she fell through the cracks.
17: Alice Springs Indigenous leader and chief executive of the children's advocacy body SNAKE, Catherine Little, also thinks more child protection resources rather than legal changes are needed.
21: It is a department and workforce that has been under incredible pressure for a very long time. It cannot respond to the need in community.
17: Asked if it will provide more child protection resources, the NT government said it won't preempt the outcome of its review into Kumanjay's case. Mulindiri McCarthy isn't offering any further federal funds at this stage.
19: But I am very aware of the fact that this review is currently underway and certainly watching that.
17: Robin Lumley is calling on both governments to look at how they can use their resources differently to get better outcomes.
18: We've got to stop somewhere and make changes, make significant changes, or in another 20 years' time we'll be telling the same story.
1: Alice Springs Independent MP Robin Lumley talking to Jane Bardon. Thanks for joining me for PM. I'm Samantha Donovan. The podcast of the full program is available on ABC Listen, and that's where you'll find ABC News Daily with Sam Hawley each weekday morning too. The latest episode looking at how technology is changing the Ukraine war. Good night.

0: Good evening, Tony Carr with ABC News. After weeks of speculation, British Prime Minister Sir Keir Starmer has announced his resignation, less than 2 years after taking the Labour Party to a landslide election win. Eliza Getzey reports.
1: In a speech outside 10 Downing Street, Sir Keir said winning that election was the proudest moment of his life, but that his party was asking if he was best placed to lead Labour to the next election.
2: I have heard the answer of my parliamentary party to that question, and I accept that answer with good grace.
1: It comes after his rival, Greater Manchester Mayor Andy Burnham, decisively won a by-election last week to return to Westminster, beating a candidate from Nigel Farage's popular Reform UK party, which has been leading the polls for a year. Sir Keir says he'll remain in charge of British Labour until there is a new leader, and that he wants an orderly transition of power.
0: Prime Minister Anthony Albanese has paid tribute to Sir Keir Starmer in a statement posted to social media this evening. Mr. Albanese says he considers Mr. Starmer a friend and he is thinking of him on what must be a very tough day. The Australian PM says he's grateful for the opportunities the pair has had to work together to strengthen the AUKUS agreement, support Ukraine and protect children from potential social media harms. The WA Agriculture and Food Minister says a housing order may be put in place for commercial poultry farms if an outbreak of the H5 strain of bird flu is declared. Two cases of the virus have been confirmed in wildlife and samples from another 9 dead birds have been sent for testing. Some poultry farms in the state have implemented their own biosecurity controls. Jackie Jarvis says if a national committee declares an outbreak, a voluntary housing order may be issued.
3: That will allow free-range producers to bring their animals inside to be housed. If we make that housing order, that allows those farms to retain their free-range accreditation.
0: In the WA Supreme Court, a teenager has pleaded guilty to killing a man in Midland last year. David Webber reports.
4: Dana Desai was seriously injured in Midland in July last year. The 33-year-old died in hospital. A 17-year-old boy who was charged with murder has this morning pleaded guilty to manslaughter. He was 16 at the time of the killing. Charges of stealing, which involved shoplifting and attempted armed robbery, have been discontinued. A 19-year-old man, Tawai Walker Lachlan, had already pleaded guilty to murder. They'll return to the Supreme Court in October for a sentencing hearing.
0: The Minerals Council and National Farmers Federation are raising concerns about a push to change the diesel tax credit scheme. Currently, the government refunds the fuel excise to businesses that use their vehicles on private roads, such as miners, farmers, and some tourism operators. There's a growing call from within parts of Labor and mining giant Fortescue to cap the rebate at $50 million per company. But Minerals Council CEO Tanya Constable says any change would hurt several industries.
5: Our message is to make sure that politicians are aware that we want to make sure every Australian knows how important these industries are, and playing around with taxes, adding new taxes on our industries, is going to affect every Australian.
0: Mediators say the first round of negotiations between Iran and the US have concluded successfully in Switzerland. Eliza Getzey has more.
1: The talks are being mediated by Pakistan and Qatar. Posting on X, Pakistan's Prime Minister Shahbaz Sharif says the discussions were held in a positive and constructive atmosphere and yielded encouraging progress. He says the parties have agreed on a roadmap toward a final deal within 60 days and established a high-level committee to provide political oversight, with further technical talks scheduled this week. Meanwhile, Lebanese President Joseph Aoun has reportedly discussed efforts to halt Israeli military escalation in his country during a call with US Vice President J.D. Vance.
0: In the AFL, St Kilda ruckman Tom De Koning has a punctured lung sustained in yesterday's loss to the Western Bulldogs. Scans confirmed he also has 2 broken ribs, with the club to seek further specialist advice in the coming days. WA's weather for Tuesday: showers over the southern goldfields, Eucla and southeast coastal district. The chance of morning light showers or drizzle over the remainder of the southern and eastern parts of the southwest land division, eastern Gascoyne, northern goldfields, eastern and southern Pilbara, and western and southern interior. In Perth, a sunny day tomorrow with a forecast top of 21 after an overnight low of 8. Sunny on Wednesday and Thursday with temperatures in the low 20s. Currently in Perth, it's 15.9 degrees.
6: Concerns for two of Australia's most treasured bird species, the black swan and the fairy penguin, with the discovery of the H5 bird flu strain in two different species on Western Australia's remote beaches.
7: We're very worried about the spread to the black swans, the little penguins and other wildlife in WA.
6: And regional councils in Queensland say they've no choice but to put up their rates as the increased cost of everything impacts their ability to provide services.
8: Just like the normal household, things are going up for council and we can't sit back and ignore that.
6: I'm Sinead Mangan and this is Australia Wide, coming to you from Whadjuk Country, Perth.
9: Oh, it was always going to come, yeah. It was just a matter of when and where.
6: WA free-range egg producer Bill Evans on the detection of bird flu in the state. It's been confirmed that two different species of birds discovered on two remote beaches near Esperance in Western Australia have tested positive to the H5 strain of bird flu.
10: The testing at the CSIRO, Australian Centre for Disease Preparedness, has confirmed the H5 high pathogenic avian influenza in the brown skua in Western Australia. But further testing has now confirmed that we also have the H5 bird flu in the northern giant petrel found in the same region. So I want to reiterate that this is two birds that have been found with the H5 bird flu in an isolated area of Western Australia. I also want to reiterate at this time, there is no evidence of any mass mortalities, particularly in our wildlife. I also want to reiterate that our poultry system and our agricultural systems remain free from the H5 bird flu. This is very important, particularly in terms of our trading partners. It's also important that I reiterate that there is a low risk to human health when it comes to the H5 bird flu. Of course, we've now activated our national biosecurity response.
6: Agriculture Minister Julie Collins. As free-range egg farmer Bill Evans says, it was a matter of time. But now the H5 strain of bird flu has been confirmed, there are deep concerns for what this will mean for native wildlife, poultry farms and even backyard chooks. The federal government has been working up a plan for this eventuality for 2 years now, with a series of national simulation exercises being undertaken in preparation. Our reporter, Andrew Chandon, has travelled to Esperance, where these birds have been discovered, to cover this story. Now, Andrew, let's start with what we know so far. Two species have been found near where you are. Where and how were the birds found?
11: Yeah, thanks, Sinead. So the two birds were found in the Cape Legrand National Park, which is just a stone's throw away from the Esperance town centre. It's probably about a 40-minute drive. And it's a relatively remote part of the state, but also a very popular part of the state because it's one of those sort of picturesque postcard beaches with blue turquoise water. So it gets a lot of visitors, tourists, fishers, even locals go there quite regularly. And that's what led to the discovery of these two birds. There was a vet based down here in Esperance who was just out for a beach walk and they spotted the first bird and I identified that it wasn't doing well and picked it up and took it to a wildlife carer for care. And that turned out to be the skua that was the first bird that tested positive to the H5 virus. And then a short time later, the second bird, the petrel or the giant petrel that's been discovered, was actually looked at and diagnosed by her partner, who's also a vet, and was able to then refer that information on to the relevant authorities for further testing, which we now know has also tested positive to the H5 virus. So quite fortuitous circumstances that such a remote part of the country, these two birds were discovered by two people who were very qualified to identify and diagnose, to some extent, ill birds and referred them onwards.
6: It is quite extraordinary, really. And those birds were sent on then to Geelong for testing, is that right?
11: Yeah, they've gone off to the eastern states. The H5 virus previously didn't exist in Australia, so it's quite a controlled system in diagnosing these animals. So they've gone across the state. That information has now been verified and sent back to the rest of us here.
6: Is there concerns now about how can you get the handle on the scale of the problem given the size of the coastline?
11: Yeah, certainly it's important to point out that these two birds were found relatively close to one another. They weren't found on the exact same beach, but they were definitely found within the Cape Legrand National Park. So there's concerns about that part of the coastline. And as you say, WA stretches all the way right across to South Australia. So there's concerns being felt across the border there that this is a migratory area where birds could have washed up or could fly or land if they're not feeling well. But it is just two birds at this point. So we've heard from the state government and we've heard from the federal government. They are testing. They are ramping up observations in the area, but they are also taking a bit of a wait and see approach before sort of declaring this, bigger than what it is, which is right now two confirmed birds.
6: Given the disease has washed ashore there, for poultry farmers, what have they been told to do?
11: Well, Esperance is quite lucky. It's a massive agricultural region, but it's not a huge poultry farming region. So poultry farmers across the country have started to take their own precautions. We've heard from Ingham's Chicken that they've effectively gone into their own lockdown. That's a precautionary measure. And there are producers close to where I'm normally based in Albany in the Mount Barker region where free-range chickens are a very big thing. And they're taking their own precautions and effectively looking to isolate themselves from, internal or external movement of birds. On a smaller scale, a lot of the region and even Esperance have poultry farmers, or what would you say, hobby poultry farmers or bird breeders, chicken breeders. Now, the Esperance Poultry Association did have a club show coming up in a week or two's time. They've had to cancel that show for fear of creating what you would call a sort of super spreader event. They wouldn't want to have breeders from all over the Great Southern or the Southwest bring their birds together, have one with H5 and then spread that amongst all their members and have them, you know, retreat to the different four corners of Esperance and spread it further. So there are precautions being taken both at a commercial level, but also at a smaller sort of breeding personal level.
6: At that commercial level, is it possible to vaccinate flocks of birds, or is it all about quarantining? Do you know?
11: I had a quick look into it. It is possible to vaccinate birds, but I understand you require two vaccinations for it to be effective. And to vaccinate an entire flock of birds of that scale, I don't quite know if that's a practical solution for commercial operators. I do know that there are options to vaccinate other at-risk birds, and that's something that has been looked into.
6: The WA government is taking the lead on this nationally, and we've heard from the Premier, Roger Cook, today. But what about local government when it's happening? You know, Esperance is the epicentre to this. Do they feel they've adequate support?
11: Yeah, so we spoke to the local Shire president when we got down here over the weekend, and as you say, this is where it's happened. This is ground zero. And the two birds that we now know that have the H5 virus were both found in the Esperance region. Now, there's been a lot of talk at a state and a national level about these large groups working together, the CSIRO and so on. But the Shire president indicated to us that that information isn't necessarily filtering its way down to the Shire. And his concern was that the locals around here may not get that information. It may not be disseminated out to them. So what locals want and what local governments want is really for that bridge to be connected from the state and federal government level down to their local government associations so that they can ensure that they're getting the message out to their residents. And that's very important around things like identifying additional birds that may be dead and or injured, but also what to do if you come across them and I suppose manage or stay away from these ill birds.
6: I know it affects birds, but I understand that the strain can affect other Australian wildlife. What do you know about that?
11: That's particularly concerning where we are down here in Esperance. It's such an interesting and broad ecosystem, and the biodiversity is wild right along the southwest coast, so all the way from where I am in Esperance across to South Australia, and then if you're heading back west up to Albany and further north. So there are concerns for things like the black swans all the way up in Perth. We've certainly heard that there could be an impact to the black swan population because they're particularly susceptible. Fairy penguins are also highly susceptible to the H5 virus. And then in the marine ecosystem, seals, seal pups, sea lions and even dolphins have been found to be susceptible to the H5 virus. So there is a concern outside of birds, but right now we're still just looking at the two that we've had.
6: Andrew Chounding in Esperance, thanks very much for talking to Australia Wide.
11: Thanks, Sinead.
12: ABC Australia Wide.
6: And anyone who sees sick or dead birds or marine mammals should avoid and not handle the animals, but record and take photos or a video and report to the Emergency Animal Disease Hotline on 1800 675 888. That's 1800 675 888. Let's head now to Queensland, where scientists are using modern tools to understand what's going on with bird populations. To better protect them, scientists need a clearer picture of how they're doing. Queensland researcher Joshua Wilson has been developing a counting tool using drones and artificial intelligence that speeds up the process, as Jessica Ross reports.
13: On a cool morning in the sleepy bayside suburb of Torbal, bird songs and squabbles fill the air. This shorebird sanctuary is about an hour north of Brisbane. That extra sound amid the morning chorus, courtesy of University of Queensland researcher Joshua Wilson, piloting a drone. He keeps his distance, observing and not disturbing the birds.
14: I used to work as an engineer designing drones, but I started to think more about, you know, what I valued and what I wanted to contribute my time to. And for me, the biodiversity crisis is the most important thing.
13: He's developed an artificial intelligence model to count birds using drone footage. The AI can count much faster than a human sitting at a computer.
14: Using the computer vision tool that we developed, we could speed up the process by about 85 times. However, the real gain is that it's freeing up the experts to do more high-value work. So figuring out how we can better design our conservation actions, advocate for conservation, interpret the data that we get from these surveys, rather than them spending time labelling birds in drone imagery or navigating really difficult-to-access sites.
13: BirdLife International estimates more than half of all bird species are in decline.
14: This started out as a local project here in Moreton Bay, and it's supported by the Queensland Way to Study Group and the Moreton Bay Foundation. But I quickly realised that if we want to develop tools that can be used globally, we need to train them on images that are from a global context.
13: He reached out to international researchers and 33 responded, contributing thousands of images from penguins on the icy shores of Antarctica to cormorants nesting above rivers in Africa and white storks on rooftops in Poland.
14: And what that means is that we've developed a really robust tool that can be used all across the globe to find birds in drone imagery efficiently and accurately. For me, it was really important that the data set be open access. People can contribute to it. People can continue to develop it.
15: We have a global living planet index. It shows around about a 2% decline in birds all around the world. And Australia is no better. Sadly, we have lost around about 25 different bird species since the arrival of Europeans to Australia. And even common birds like the willy wagtail that many people used to see in their garden, they're disappearing. Their abundance is going down 2 or 3% a year.
13: Hugh Possingham is president of BirdLife Australia and the former chief scientist of Queensland. While he wasn't part of the study, he's interested in the research and its potential to help reverse declines, which he says have been caused by a combination of habitat destruction, invasive species like cats and foxes, and climate change.
15: Testing interventions is absolutely critical and it requires extremely accurate data. We have a gigantic continent, the size of the United States, but we have 20 times fewer people and 20 times fewer scientists. So we really are at the forefront with tools like Josh has developed of using remote sensing methods so that we can count our wildlife at scale.
16: We deal with governments and governments like to have hard facts.
13: David Edwards is part of the Queensland Wader Study Group that's been monitoring shorebirds for almost 35 years.
16: We go out every month as a group of bird watchers throughout Queensland, mainly in southeast Queensland, and we actually count numbers of the particular species that we find here. We certainly see that within the Wader group, quite substantial losses of some of the numbers within species, particularly the far eastern curlew, one of the endangered birds that we get here. Its numbers have gone way down.
13: The group has been consulting with Dr. Wilson for the drone and AI project.
16: There is a place for drones in bird surveys, but it needs to have that caveat over what it's doing to the birds. And Josh, to his credit, made that known, that he had had this concern with the disturbance, particularly with the far eastern curlew. But yeah, there's a lot that can be done with drones.
13: Researchers and bird watchers all have one ultimate goal: to help turn the tide.
16: And it always sounds a bit trite, but you want your grandchildren to be able to see what you've seen.
14: To have people using this data set and using these tools would be amazing to me, especially having spent 4 years doing a PhD in this area. To see that being applied is something that I'm very proud of.
6: Queensland researcher Joshua Wilson ending that story from Jessica Ross.
12: This is ABC Australia Wide.
6: We're going to stick to Queensland now because it's that time of year where councils begin handing down their budgets. And while local governments say their costs are skyrocketing, Nikki Sorbello found that rate rises on top of the current cost of living are not being well received.
17: When Bundaberg Mayor Helen Blackburn compared the city's rate rise to a loaf of bread or a block of cheese per week, the backlash was swift. It spurred AI-generated images of mountains of the grocery items and a South Park-inspired parody song.
18: It's less than a loaf of bread. That's what the spreadsheet said.
17: In Bundaberg, this year's 8.28% rate rise comes after an almost 6.5% rise to rates last year. Councillor Blackburn says it's necessary after 0% rate rises in 2020 and 2021 had a negative knock-on effect.
19: What that does is actually puts you backwards. And on a trajectory, we're actually heading for a very, very dire long-term financial future for our region. So to turn that around is no easy feat. And in fact, even with what we did last year and what we're doing this year, we're still looking at a good 10 years before we get absolutely rock solid again.
17: Queensland Council of Social Services Executive Director of Research and Policy Bronwyn Kippen says the cost of living crisis is making any increase in costs difficult to absorb.
20: We're seeing and getting feedback from the community service sector that they're having a lot of families seeking support and also families that haven't sought support before accessing services like food relief and fuel vouchers because the cost of living is so high that it's really pushing families into a lot of stress in terms of meeting their basic needs. And we are seeing really kind of distressing things coming through there in terms of because of cost of living, people are delaying having children, are restructuring their households to try to be able to afford rent, so maybe not by choice but moving back in with family members or sharing with other people.
17: Further west in the North Burnett Council area, residents are bracing themselves for what is to come after the council delivered a 25% rate rise last year, the largest increase in the state. Forward forecasts showed the council would need to increase this year's rates by 17%, but Mayor Les Hotz says it's an unpalatable amount for residents.
8: I don't believe that our increase will be anything like that, but we've got to balance our budget with the increases that we've experienced. Yeah, and just like the normal household, things are going up for council, and we can't sit back and ignore that.
17: In the state's northwest, the Mount Isa region is struggling with a declining population and rising costs, primarily wages, electricity and diesel. Renewable energy has helped bring the cost of electricity down, with the town not connected to the national energy market. Mount Isa Mayor Peter McRae says replacing older infrastructure is critical to the continuity of service.
21: We've got sewerage and water systems under the ground that no one can see, but they're going to be dire consequences if, you know, anything happens. So we need to be going through and replacing all of that essential infrastructure that really the community doesn't have an understanding of.
17: Councils receive only 3% of federal taxation revenue. Of that, only 0.4% is untied, meaning it isn't tied to a specific program or have a matched funding requirement. Matt Burnett is the president of the Queensland and National Local Government Association and says it's been a tough few years for councils, balancing rising costs and high community expectations.
22: When the service is no longer provided by the state or federal government, or by the private sector for that matter, the local council is usually the one left to pick up the pieces. The cost shift onto councils is huge, so that's why the ratepayers are usually left with the burden.
17: The federal government has launched an inquiry into local government funding and fiscal sustainability. Councillor Burnett says councils are lobbying for 1% untied funding through the financial assistance grants.
22: But what we need is increased untied funding so that councils can use that on things like community halls, on civic centres, on parks and gardens and sporting fields and those sorts of things that every community needs.
17: A spokesperson for Regional Development, Local Government and the Territories Minister, Kirsty McBain, says while recognising that local government funding is the primary responsibility of the states and territories, the committee is examining all areas of financial assistance that councils receive from the Commonwealth. In the budget, the grants were increased by over 5% to $3.6 billion. $1 billion. The federal government inquiry will hold public hearings in Canberra this week.
6: Nikki Cervello with that story from Bundaberg. When Lynn Ether's mother was diagnosed with dementia, she was determined to keep her at home on the family farm for as long as possible. But as her condition progressed and years spent on a wait list for an aged care bed, she and her family have struggled to access support. Jasmine Hines caught up with the Ethers and interviewed Olive with her family's permission.
2: Olive Ether is checking her chickens. It's now one of the daily tasks keeping her busy at Myella, her family farm near Baralaba.
3: All my life, I have never left. I've been on the farm right from when I was a kid.
2: There haven't been any tourists here for a few years, but before Olive's Alzheimer's diagnosis, it was a farm stay.
3: We've just stopped the holidaymakers coming completely. So no camping, no tours, no activities, but people can use our accommodation if they're staying in the area for work.
2: Olive's daughter Lynn is also her carer. She's worked hard to keep her mum at home for as long as possible.
3: My mum is quite a character. She's going to be 83 this year. She was diagnosed with dementia in 2018. It doesn't worry me. I just take it in my steps. If I do something wrong or say something wrong, who cares?
2: Lynn's partner, Carl Hendrick, helped shift the farm stay to a beef trading operation focusing on regenerative agriculture.
4: We still needed to make an income somehow, so we slowly took the adjusted cattle off the farm and restocked with our own cattle. We've swung to predominantly a cattle business with a small farm stay operation.
2: And it gives Olive a chance to check out the livestock.
3: I love throwing calves to get branded and anything to do with cattle. I'm better than the cattle yards in Lynn.
23: Yes, I'm sure she does say that. No comment from me.
2: The property is idyllic, but the rural location means accessing support is difficult.
23: It's getting to a stage as mum's deteriorated physically and mentally, and it doesn't take much. You know, every time she gets a little bit sick, things get a little bit worse.
2: Olive has been waiting for a residential aged care bed for about 2 years. When a place opens, she will make the move and leave Myella for the first time in several decades.
23: Mum actually was offered a position about 3 years ago, but we weren't ready, and now we haven't had anything offered since then. She's on a waiting list in her hometown where she's born and bred. She's on a list an hour away, which who knows when a placement will be offered there, and she's also on a list in the town where my sister lives, which is most likely the option for her.
2: Another challenge has been inconsistent visits through Olive's Aged Care Support at Home program.
4: I would classify it as staff shortages. I mean, when the nurse goes, you know, she's got her own life, she's got her own farm. Well, we don't get a replacement nurse. I don't understand it because we're 90 minutes drive from Rockhampton.
2: The couple have filed a complaint with the Aged Care Quality and Safety Commission, arguing that despite their location, Olive should have consistent care. But Baralaba Community Aged Care says, like many rural providers, it operates with workforce and resource constraints. The charity says when a nurse is unavailable, clients can access support through the local GP clinic and hospital, while service limitations protect staff and clients, ensuring its long-term viability. There is a shortage of access to aged care support, and delays in residential care are common across the country, according to Dr. Cale Stokes from Dementia Australia.
24: It ultimately means that a lot of people face the real challenge of having to move to a different location to be able to access support.
2: In a statement, a spokesperson for Federal Minister for Aged Care, Sam Ray, says the government is investing $47 billion delivering more aged care beds, as well as 20 new specialist dementia care units. It's also expanding its Hospital to Aged Care Dementia Support Program to more locations. While the Ether family soaks up everyday moments together, they wonder what lies ahead.
23: When she goes to bed at night, she says, "Thank you for looking after me." That's something I'm grateful for.
6: That's Lynn Ether. And if this story has raised concerns for you, please call the National Dementia Helpline on 1800 100 500. And that is Australia-wide for today. I'm Sinead Mangan. Cheerio.

0: Who is your favourite for Coach of the Year right now? I've got Justin Longmuir because of what he's been able to do with Fremantle over the last 2 years, now into a situation where they're top of the ladder, 13 wins in a row. How could you not right now have JL? Well, I'll give you the other thing that did leap into my mind this week. Josh Fraser. Could an interim coach win it? Five and blot after he took over when Carlton were 1-9. They're right in the mix again to be playing in the wild card rounds. They'll be playing in finals if they continue on this incredible run. And with games to come, with no disrespect to West Coast, but West Coast at the Docklands and then Richmond at the MCG, you couldn't bet against them. Being 7-0 after he took over as the interim coach of the Carlton Football Club. We'll hear from him in just a moment. He was speaking to Fox Footy a little bit earlier today, and as always, catch up with what Andrew McWalter had to say on 7 News. But welcome to Sharrod Wellingham, refreshed after going across to the other side of the country and watching one of the most boring games of footy this year. I speak of the Magpies up against Port. Good to have you back, mate.
1: Good evening, Clint. Good evening, listeners. Yeah, went over there for an absolute blockbuster, didn't I? No, but it was nice to be back in Melbourne, wandering around town. As I said, went to a couple of nice meals, celebrated Sam's birthday, so yeah, it was good fun. Her first time at the G, so
0: ooh,
1: she was
0: really?
1: Still impressed, even though it was a slightly underwhelming game.
0: It is impressive. It's an amazing venue. I'm openly prepared to admit, every time I walk from the city across the bridges and you still see it rise up, even as a proud West Australian, you still get the little tingles on the back of your neck. It is an amazing place to go. I asked you for your suggestion today, and which way did you go for your coach of the year if you had to give it to someone right now?
1: Yeah, well, obviously JL stands out, but I don't think that it's been as hard for him. He's obviously built to the position that he's in right now, and it's taken a long time. Is he 5 years now?
0: Seven, I think.
1: 7 years, there you go, even longer. So it's been a really steady progression for JL, and although they are absolutely flying and 13 wins on the trot is an incredible effort and record setting for a WA side, it's been a slow burn. But I thought of Big Georgie Fraser and when you text me and
0: Josh
1: Fraser. And so I will be going with Josh Fraser.
0: So can you give Coach of the Year to an interim coach? That's my question.
1: Well, what if they may manage to squeeze into the final series and he gets them to another prelim? 2 years ago they were in a prelim, and it's not outside the realms of possibility, is it?
0: It's a side who, when he took over, were languishing at the bottom of the ladder. They'd had the one win over the Tigers in round one and then had a block of 7 games where they lost.
1: After some really good quarters and halves where they played some great football.
0: And that was the worst part, that they just kept losing the same way. And so he's been able to turn that around to when they've been challenged, they've been able to hang on. And not only have they won Carlton, and let's say there is a bit of a new coach bounce. They get the Western Bulldogs in the first game in charge, and they had a few injury issues. But then they've gone to Adelaide and beaten Port. They've gone and taken on Geelong at the MCG and won by 4. We know Essendon are not going well, but they still were able to get over the line. And then they've had the bye, come back from the bye, and were just, well, far too good for GWS to win by 23 points on the weekend. That is an incredible performance. And he continues to say, no, I'm not interested in taking the senior role. Is it time for them to start to say to him, Josh, we'd like you to apply?
1: I think that is the correct way to go about it. I really hope they don't go, hey, you've got your 5 wins, or if they get to the end of the season and, well, end of the home and away season and he still hasn't put his hand up and they go through finals and then they award him the job. I still think that they need to go through their full thorough process in vetting as many applicants as possible and finding the most suitable one. But at the moment, you'd have to say that he sticks out as the most likely, and he might just need a little bit of convincing externally. I hope it's not the club that has to convince him. Speak to a couple of his mates, mentors. He's got plenty of people that he's been in the football world with from different clubs. So you never know. And he has coached senior team before.
0: He has. I found it interesting this morning. I heard Chris Davis.

0: is their football manager saying, look, we shouldn't have to ask someone to apply for the role. But if he's been so firm on, look, I'm not going to try to get for this, I don't see it as a problem for the football club to actually say, we would like you to put your name forward here. And I'm with you. It doesn't necessarily mean he must get the job.
1: No.
0: But if this run continues, the Blues, they're just not doing the right thing by the football club if they don't say, Josh, I know you've backed yourself into a corner here.
1: Yep.
0: Well, we're going to give you the get-out card. The get-out card is we're asking you to get involved.
1: Yep. Be part of the process because we'd like to hear your view on it and where you think the club could go. But my question is he jaded by the way that head coaches have been treated at Carlton over the last 10 years, potentially, and doesn't want to put his hand up for that role at that club?
0: But the roles come along so infrequently.
1: Not there, they don't.
0: Well, even so, if you think about it, coaches, the chances are few and far between. I think
1: there's going to be a
0: Carlton
1: little
0: to say, let's have a look at what you want to put forward.
1: Yeah, yes, definitely. But I think that there may be, over the next few years, a little bit of a rollover of coaches. We've got a lot of coaches who are maybe reaching the back end of their coaching careers. And so maybe he's thinking a little bit more of an apprenticeship, go to another club, and potentially this will make my CV look better when I go and apply somewhere else.
0: 0437 221 025 is our text line. Our talkback number 1300 221 025. Coming up, as always, Ray Chamberlain. We've already got some questions emanating out of Sports Talk for Ray, but if you'd like to ask a question, you can get in the queue now. And also, I'm really looking forward to this. If you haven't caught up with the social media site, Useless AFL Stats. I love Useless AFL Stats because I just like useless stats. They prove nothing, but they're interesting. Aaron Delaporte's one of the key men behind it. They're about to launch a book, so we're going to get some of the best, most intriguing Useless AFL Stats.
1: So is Adam Delaporte...
0: Aaron, yes.
1: Aaron, is he Sir Swamp Thing?
0: No, he's not Sir Swamp Thing. I've met Sir Swamp Thing. He's another person entirely. I've actually given him a challenge. And we've got a couple of Useless AFL Stats on you as well, which I'm most looking forward to. So that's coming up in about 17 minutes' time, 13 past 7 here on Extra Time, 102.5 ABC Perth, ABC WA, Sport Digital, and, of course, also streaming on ABC. Listen, who is your vote for Coach of the Year? 1300 221 025 0437 221 025. Speaking of someone who right now Sharad Wellingham has in the box seat, Josh Fraser was speaking to the team on 360 on Fox Footy a little bit earlier tonight. Here's what he had to say about what he decided to do when he took over initially from Michael Voss at the end of round 9, and also where he sits on taking over potentially as the senior coach. When will he think he's ready to put his name up for one of those senior roles? Let's have a listen to Josh Fraser on 360 tonight.
2: What I was strong on was creating the environment where selection integrity became really important, and every player on our list, whether they're an experienced player or a young player, had the mandate around getting better. And, you know, we want to give our experienced players an opportunity to grow their game and develop their game in different areas. We wanted our younger players to continue to push their own career, ownership and development. And then off the back of that, it gives us some flexibility and some options around how we want to structure the team up and you know, grow and build some flexibility within our list. You know, I think the greatest experience I've had has been able to coach my own teams. It's certainly nothing really prepares you for an opportunity like I've currently got, you know, without having that experience of coaching my own side and making decisions. And I'm grateful for those opportunities and, you know, every day I sort of lean on something from the past that I've been able to learn.
3: So there's no trickery to tonight's conversation, but how do you know when you're ready?
2: I've probably landed at the position where I'm not sure if you ever know you're completely ready. But if you've got the mindset around continuing to grow and get better, and that's the space I'm in at the moment, I can only assume that you get to a stage where you have a chance to reflect on all your experiences, and all I can control is preparing myself as well as I possibly can. And when and if an opportunity comes up to go through a process, I want to be well prepared for that. But I don't expect anything.
3: Is it possible that could yet be the Carlton job?
2: That personally, that is something I haven't considered, purely because, you know, my mandate right now is to help this football club grow, and I haven't lifted my eyes to consider that.
3: Is this Carlton job a job worth fighting for?
2: I think any job would be a job worth fighting for, and this one in particular, given the size of the Carlton Football Club and, you know, I've felt this already, the power and support that we have as a club, and I think it'd be an exciting opportunity for whoever's ready to go through a process and earn that job.
0: So that's Josh Fraser talking about his time as a senior coach himself. He was a senior coach of the Gold Coast Suns reserve side initially. Then he was involved with the Northern Blues when he first was linked with Carlton. So he was the senior coach of them before they became the Bull Ants again. He was also the senior coach of the VFL Collingwood side. And now he's taken up after going back to work underneath Michael Voss as the assistant coach at Carlton. He's now the interim coach and coaching on his own once again. So he does have that experience of being a senior coach on his own as opposed to just being an assistant, which, as he mentioned, he thinks is a real plus for him.
1: It's a massive plus, and I think that I may be wrong here, but I think he had some reasonably good success when he was head coach at both the Blues and Pies VFL sides. So, yeah, I think he's taking a very measured approach to it. He's not saying he's all in, but he's leaving a little bit of a window open there. And I think it speaks volumes that he's purely focused on making the place a better position after he's done his interim coaching role. And then he can kind of reassess it and see how it sits with him and whether he thinks he can continue to make the place better.
0: Do you know what they need more of at Carlton?
1: Pies men?
0: No, they need this. If you didn't catch up with this, that was Matthew Cottrell, who started the Blues club song after the win over the Giants with a bit of harmonica action. I thought that was tremendous. Apparently, when he was coming through his last long-term injury, he taught himself the harmonica as something to do. I'm not sure how he snuck it in. Like where?
1: Someone's handed that to him on the way in. Yeah, so he's teed it up.
0: Look after that, I reckon, and if we win, pass it over.
1: Exactly. It may have even been something that
0: I thought that was great.
1: The head coach may have instigated after knowing some of his rehab, habits. And so that's another little cool kind of twist, or not twist, but energy builder that he's input there.
0: Well, he did say, Josh Fraser today, that as far as he's concerned, when Cottrell's up and about like he is and they're winning, he can do whatever he likes.
1: Yeah, so absolutely.
0: I think that was a really nice
1: touch.
0: I thought it was great. The random things that happened across the weekend.
1: I hadn't seen it or heard it. So I thought it was just going to be like a pub. You know, someone's jumped on the harmonica at the pub. Or
0: that's in the Blues Club song. Brilliant. Yes, coach of the year so far for me, says Greg, is Josh Fraser for the reasons pointed out by Sharad. I don't know how many times a guy has to say no before people accept it. PS might be waiting for Fly to step down. Don't think that will happen. Certainly not in the near future, Greg, but I understand why you would say that. But yeah, what they've done, I still think you're allowed to continually say no because that's what he said to start with and he wants to be consistent in 100%. His messaging. I understand that, which is why that's what the Blues now have to do and go, we've respected what you've done, but we would like you. We were asking you to potentially apply for this role.
1: All that I'll say is it postpones their ability to make a decision. And I know that they probably wouldn't announce it even if they've started the process and started putting together some names, that it does delay it to at least October, November.
0: Still don't think they're in a rush though. Get it right.
1: No, get it right, yeah. But for him to be able to go through the process, I imagine if this scenario was being played out, mind you, yeah, there would be assistant coaches who have all previously put their hand up, applied for other jobs, who are potentially already interviewing and putting together a package to present to whoever's, you know, doing the interviews.
0: 20 past 7, this is Extra Time. That's the voice of Sharad Wellingham, Premiership player with the Collingwood Football Club, former West Coast Eagle, Clint Wilden from ABC Sport, alongside him. Carlton are taking on the West Coast Eagles this weekend. The Eagles coming back from the bye. The game is at the Docklands, the early game on Saturday. And some good news for the Eagles. Some great news. Two of their best coming back. Andrew McWalter spoke to Ryan Daniels on Channel 7 as part of his regular spot on a Monday night. The number one draft pick, Willem Dersma, expected back to take on the Blues.
4: Yeah, we're confident. He was probably pretty close to being able to play that final game. We just didn't want to take a risk with him. So as long as he gets through training this week, which we expect he will, he'll be back in.
0: And Tom McCarthy also will be available for selection. And Eagles fans should be pumped because this player makes a massive difference in the middle. Jack Graham is ready to go.
4: Yeah, Jack was he was a little bit upset with me that we didn't let him play last week. So he's been frothing to play again and really exciting for our team. He's so important to our midfield and he'll be ready to go, which is great.
0: I think that is tremendous. That's a massive plus for West Coast. Get a big-bodied midfielder who just provides enormous grunt. The other thing that Andrew McWalter was asked on 7 about his expectations. They've got 4 wins up their sleeve. They're coming off the bye. What is he hoping to see from his side for the rest of 2026?
4: Yeah, we've been really progressing our game. We think over the last 8 weeks we've made some real growth in our defence. So we're just going to continue to go after that and keep building and hopefully that puts together some wins in the final part of the year.
0: Other bit of news to let you know about the West Coast Eagles. Bo Waters and Grant Vernon have joined the board. You'd know the name Grant Vernon as a former umpire. You'd know the name Bo Waters as a premiership player with the West Coast Eagles. Had great success in the business world as well. Speaking of the Dockers, they've got the week, a chance, well, I would say for everyone involved with Fremantle, to focus on the side that rolled them last year in the finals. Gold Coast is the opponent this weekend. Luke Jackson. Can he win the Brownlow? And I ask because
1: absolutely.
0: He's picked up 10 votes again from the weekend. 3 times now he's picked up 10 votes from the coaches' votes. He's sitting 3rd right now in the coaches' award. But not only has he picked up a perfect 10 on 3 occasions, he's got 9 votes on 2 other occasions. That's incredible form for someone who might not get the same numbers as the likes of a Smith or certainly a Nick Dacos, but when it comes to impact, surely the umpires are having a look at that as well.
1: And it's right in front of them. You know, often I think the importance of a key back and how, you know, integral they are to a side can get lost by the umpires. Obviously, small forwards, you have to probably kick your 5 or 6 and probably do it in a burst where you can really turn a game. Key forwards, again, have to kick the probably 5 or plus goals to really, you know, make a big impact with the umpires, as we've seen. It's always the mids, but the rucks are just there in front of the umpires just as much. And so he can definitely get votes. The only thing is how good the rest of the midfielders are going. And we've seen it happen a lot of times in a really good side that the mids and you know, other really great players in the side can pinch votes.
0: But, that is true.
1: But he is so eye-catching and he is so influential that I think that he can certainly emulate the great Jim Steins and be the ruckman who takes the Brownlow.
0: Yeah, or Scott Wine, the last Brownlow medalist who was an out-and-out ruck back in 1992. So, yeah, I'm a big believer in what Jackson can do. 3rd on the coaches' votes leaderboard, Nick Dacos is the leader with 83, Marcus Bontempelli with 78. They're 1 and 2. Luke Jackson is 3rd overall with 70 votes. So, yeah, really, really
1: incredible,
0: impressive. 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
0: Text message coming in from Joel of Carlisle, and he says, Clint, I wonder what your take is on the suggestion from some commentators in Victoria that Geelong held back tactically against Fremantle last week. I'm no expert, but I reckon that's bull dust. I'm not saying that they would have held back on the field in regards to effort, but I would think that there would be some set plays that they would have planned that they would not have exposed. And Fremantle would be exactly the same,
1: mm-hmm.
0: because you know you're going to come up against the Cats again. You don't want to show all your cards. I asked Mick Malthouse this. He was in ABC Perth on the weekend doing stuff back into Melbourne. I said, do you think you'd keep a bit up your sleeve? He said, oh, absolutely you would.
1: Mm-hmm.
0: Absolutely you'd have a couple of things. That doesn't mean you're not going all out, but you might have identified a few little pieces around the ground or perhaps where certain players stand and you think, okay.
1: At certain points in the game.
0: At certain points in stoppage.
1: Yep, absolutely. And you might go, or do you think we need to stop this from happening right now? And go, and the coach might go, no, we might not. We'll just see how it goes. Whereas in future, you go, no, we need to stop that right now. This is what we can, this is the chess piece we'll move right now. So there's definitely, as coaches like to say, levers that we can pull that they may not have had their hand on ready to pull.
0: I'd also make this point. If Bailey Smith was just a little bit unwell and they've said we won't take him across to Perth, if this was a prelim final, he would play.
1: If he was just a little bit unwell.
0: Yeah, if they're telling the truth.
1: Yeah.
0: So we're going to take them at their word. And
1: or
0: said,
1: he's having a marvellous season. He's a bit banged up at the moment. Do we really want to play Bailey Smith against Freo again, or do we keep him in our back pocket and not take him all the way across the country? You just freshen up and be ready to go next week.
0: I would think Geelong are generally pretty honest when they admit whether a player's been managed. They're not honest when it comes to their injury list, but yeah. they've been for a long time. He's been managed. That's one thing.
1: I don't think they'd want to say they're managing somebody like Bailey Smith against Fremantle.
0: Okay, that's a good point, except again, they have said they've managed other guys in the past, but that's where they go, oh, look, he's just a little bit unwell.
1: Yeah.
0: Maybe he did have a sniffle.
1: Maybe he was a bit crook. Yep. What's the point in getting on a plane if you're a bit crook and you've got 8 games left? Are we 8 games left?
0: Yep.
1: So not worth it.
0: No, you'd leave that out of it. So
1: maybe if they were going up to Sydney.
0: 1, 2, 3, 4, 5, 6, 7, 8, 9. 9 games left if you are Fremantle. Bo Waters joining the Eagles board, says Brendan, with Grant Vernon. They're great appointments. About time Justin Langer leaves. He was part of the reasons why the Eagles went backwards because he convinced the club to stick with Simpson at the end of 2023. And then Simpson was let go in 2024, says Brendan. We need some more football people on the board now. Waters will join Rowan Jones. Thanks from Brendan. Yeah, I think Justin was always going to play the coach's hat, that they had a commitment. And so after what happened to him, he'd want to sit out. I understand that. Let's get your thoughts on Nazeer Wanganeen-Miller have been fined $1,500, $1,000 for an obscene gesture. I'm the old man shouting at clouds here. I openly admit, and again, I'm prepared to say, as I've argued 15 years ago, wouldn't have worried me that much.
1: So
0: but now I've got kids, I'm like, oh, I don't want my kids seeing that and thinking that's okay. So
1: yeah, okay.
0: I now need to be able to tell my young blokes, it's not okay, they fined him for it. You can't go around doing that to the crowd.
1: Yeah, but what's instigated? But why do the broadcasters feel they are allowed to just broadcast it? Why would the person in the studio go, oh, we shouldn't be putting that on live-to-air TV?
0: Well,
1: why aren't they getting a fine?
0: I accept it. Their argument would be it's happened on the field, so our job
1: He was off the field.
0: Well, it's part of the play. It's not part of the play.
1: He's off the field. He's not playing.
0: It's happened where every single person that has paid their price of admission, if they're looking towards the bench, could see him do it.
1: Yep, and that they're at the stadium.
0: Well, that's the whole idea of a broadcast, it takes you into the stadium.
1: But the broadcast doesn't need to air it. Like, there should be some responsibility of the guy not being on the ground,
0: But if you're shooting a guy walking off the ground as he's leaving to go onto the bench, which does quite often happen, and then that appears in the coverage.
1: Yeah, the producer should go, oh, no, stop. Let's not show that to...
0: That's censorship, Jared.
1: 800,000 people who might be tuning in.
0: That's censorship. Are we censoring what happens during... And it is part of a game. You've come off the field. It's still part of the game.
1: Yeah, I just feel like there's some responsibility that has to lay with the production as well.
0: Yeah, I would accept not playing it over and over and over again.
1: But I don't think they did they?
0: No. But I would argue that you've got every right to show something that has happened as a player goes to sit down. And by the way, not for a second am I excusing you abusing players over the fence.
1: Mm.
0: That's a different issue. And I would hope if something that has been said gets reported, and players do have the ability to actually go, hey, that's not acceptable. Whoever says that gets kicked out and gets far more than a $1,500 fine.
1: Yeah.
0: But again, I'm an old man shouting at clouds. I don't think you can be doing that.
1: Who was the last player? Was it Bailey Smith going down the race or something?
0: Smith did it as well in Gather Round a couple of years ago.
1: Yeah. Did he get a fine?
0: Yep, got fined for the same reason.
1: And look, to be honest, if they're going to fine and it's nothing more needs to be done, you cop your fine and you move on, then yes.
0: It's not the be-all and end-all of the world, but you almost need to, how do I put this? Just for people like me who are parents, you need to be able to explain to your kids.
1: He's in trouble for doing
0: that. He's in trouble. That's not okay. And that's why you can't do it when you walk to school to your mates when they drive past. I know. Old man shouting at clouds, prepare to cop that. Feel free to get stuck into me if you like to. 1300 221 0025, 0437 221 0025. Text rolling in. Is it like when they don't show a gruesome injury? Well, I think in regards to replaying it, you want to see it because it has an impact on the game and it has happened. I don't want to see it over and over and over again.
1: Yeah. And I'm not saying that he shouldn't get fined. If it's consistent and that's all there is, it doesn't need to be brought up bigger and he's got to go face a trial.
0: No.
1: Fine, you did a stupid thing, you're getting your fine, and that's the end of the story. But in terms of my point about the broadcaster, I think there's a little bit of responsibility that sits with them as well.
0: They would be loving it, though, because now everyone's talking about it. Just before I finish with St Kilda, Jack Sinclair cleared of an Achilles injury but does have a high-grade calf strain and might miss the rest of the season, depending on how serious it is. And, of course, Tom De Koning was still in hospital earlier today. Don't have an update for you right now, but definitely a punctured lung and broken ribs. Rowan Marshall has a shoulder injury, had scans today. Josh Weddle has accepted his 3-match ban for his bump on Daniel Rioli that left him with a broken jaw. Rioli, I mean, of course. He'll probably miss the next 6 to 7 weeks. I didn't think Hawthorn had a leg to stand on. Mm-hmm. Sad news for Taylor Adams, the Swans midfielder, retiring from the AFL today, effective immediately. 15 years, 229 games. We wish him the best. Let's have a chat to Aaron Delaporte. If you're wondering who he is, I mentioned at the very top of the program, one of my favourite social media accounts is Useless AFL Stats. Why? Because Useless AFL Stats are just awesome. They are. If you haven't heard of them, check them out. And very soon, if you are an even older man than me shouting at clouds, you'll be able to get them all together in a nice little tome because they're putting a collection of the most useless of useless AFL stats together in a book. Aaron, welcome to Extra Time.
9: Thanks, Clint. Great to be on the show.
0: Fantastic to have you. How did the useless AFL stats, well, the social media part of things start?
9: Yeah, good question. I think it basically started because some of my mates were sick and tired of me quoting useless, weird, strange, bizarre facts about footy. And they basically said, leave us alone and go post it on Facebook and see if anyone else is interested.
0: And you found out that there were many people like myself who love a useless AFL stat.
9: Yeah, well, I started with a rather mundane one about Peter Matera having 2 hit-outs in his first game. But very quickly I found that it was something a lot of people were interested in. And I managed to get a few more helpers a bit smarter than me with a much greater mathematical mind so they could delve deep and research the stats a lot further than I could. And together it's really, really grown.
0: I love the one that you got. Not straight after, but very close after the Dockers win. Vic Bias defeated. They've beaten every Victorian team in 2026. Magnificent. You've got 94,000 followers. This is, I suppose, like asking musicians, where do you get your ideas from? Where do you get your ideas from?
9: Quite a few of them are sort of my weird ideas that just pop into my head. Some I pick up from other sports and we sort of tweak them AFL wise. Others come from people asking questions, and other little facts and figures we see on social media that we sort of twist them our way to suit the page.
1: Where are all of these stats kept, and kind of where's your resource? Are you like an Excel spreadsheet master, I'm just imagining like post game a column that might pop up and it's got green, and these are kind of these stats that might stick out for you. Talk to us about how you source all of them.
9: So they're all housed on Facebook. That's generally where most of the book has come from, although we've popped in some brand new ones for the book. I started with the Excel and got out the printed out sheets with a highlighter. But I've got Lincoln and Liam, who are the mathematical geniuses that I often ask questions to. And Bill is the Excel master as well, so he helps out as well. But some of them are just funny facts that come into our heads. Others we go right in depth, looking at, you know, standard deviations and adding up scores and things like that.
0: I loved your other one, your Friday fun fact. Unlike, you know, certain boats at the Olympics, you don't want to be coxless, because Fremantle have never lost when playing with two cocks. 8 wins, 0 losses. That's magnificent. How did you come up with that one?
9: Yeah, we like the sort of entendre type ones. We had one a couple of years ago. We had a little graph a few years ago where we showed that since the invention of Viagra, the size of coxes in the AFL has increased. So that's worth checking out.
1: That's great.
0: Mason's very large. Can you give us your best Sharad Wellingham stat? I promised him that you had a couple for him.
9: Yeah, I've got three quick ones for Sharad. So Sharad Wellingham is one of just 156 players with a unique first and last name. That's right. There's no other Sharads or no other Wellinghams. When you consider there's 13,341 players, it's just only 1% of players. So Sharad doesn't have the highest amount of games played. He's 100 behind the current Richmond coach, Adam Uzay, with a unique first and last name.
1: Adam's not unique.
0: No, but it's spelled
9: Adam's,
0: A-M.
9: Oh, Adam's it is actually too. Spelled yeah. A-D-E-M, so yeah. he doesn't quite count. Another one we've got is Sharad's highest career disposals is 37, which is a prime number. There are also 113 AFL players with a career high of 37 disposals, so that's also a prime number. And my last one, and I'm not sure whether Sharad will like this one or not, but I think it's pretty cool. So you won just 5 players with 10 or more Brownlow votes, where all of them came in away games, the others being Peter Satori, Bernie Quinlan, Chris Yaron, and North Melbourne's Ross Smith.
1: Always away games, wow.
0: Better on the road, Shaz.
1: Better on the road.
0: Yeah. In the white shorts.
9: The last 3 votes was at Bellerive.
1: Oh, yep. Down in Tasmania.
0: Aaron Delaporte is with us, by the way, from the website, the social media site, Useless AFL Stats. They're bringing out a book. I'm absolutely going to get my hands on a copy. Can you give me your 5 favourite useless stats that are either in the book or that you've had across the entire history of the page?
9: Yeah, so I think only one of these is actually in the book, but some for reasons you'll get in a minute.
0: Well, but, nervous. I'm nervous now, Aaron.
9: The third one. So my first one is the letters in the name Dustin Fletcher can be rearranged to make the word cuttlefish nerd. We roasted 3 true facts about cuttlefish and Dustin Fletcher. The first one being cuttlefish have 8 arms and 2 testicles. 2 tentacles?
0: 2 tentacles.
9: I probably do have 2 of those too. But Fletcher only needs 2 arms and 1 fist to be one of the AFL's premier defenders. Cuttlefish have 3 hearts. Dustin Fletcher played with the spirit of a man with 3 hearts. And cuttlefish, although not streamlined via a syphus, which acts as a water jet, are capable of propulsion, which moves them at fast speeds. Fletcher, although having the appearance of an unsteady newborn giraffe, is equally fast and agile.
0: That's pretty good.
1: That's brilliant. It's brilliant. It's brilliant.
0: I was worried where we were going for a moment. We're after
1: but I thought that Dustin Fletcher sometimes played like he had 8 arms as well.
0: That's probably true, as well. Yeah. Mind you, we're after 7:30, so we can get away with a bit more than we normally do. That's outstanding. When does the book come out? Where will we be able to give us the old, you can get it at all good bookstores. Yeah. Is that where we'll be able to find it?
9: Yeah, so it actually doesn't come out until July 28th. So this is a bit of a pre-release. Mm. But you can pre-order from most of your favourite bookstores. Find it on Simon and Schuster. www.sportsdigital.com.au or just Google search and you should be able to pick it up there.
0: Now, keep up the outstanding work. I really
1: very
0: enjoy it.
1: Very entertaining. Very entertaining.
0: It's genuinely a great site. I love it. And, hopefully we get a chance to chat with you a little bit more often. Thanks for your time today, mate.
9: No worries. Have a good one.
0: Good on you. Aaron Delaporte there, who does such great work with the Useless AFL Stats site. And I know it takes a certain sort of person, namely me and you, to like this sort of stuff. But yeah, I'm just such an enormous, enormous fan of completely random stats. They don't have to mean anything,
1: no.
0: But they're just fascinating. Particularly, did you know you were the only Sharrod and only Wellingham to ever play?
1: Ever play AFL.
0: Yeah.
1: I thought maybe the only Sharrod. I thought there was probably a Wellingham. Wellingham's a little bit more
0: common than Sharrod.
1: Yeah.
0: Over 13,341 players, and you are unique.
1: Well, that's been said before.
0: You are a beautiful and unique snowflake. We're going to have a chat to Ray Chamberlain very shortly. This is Extra Time. If you want to get a text in or ask him a question, you're most welcome to do so. 0437-221025. 0437-221025. 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
0: The Adam Uze line, Sharrod Wellingham, reminded me of that great line from Dennis Cometti where Adam Uze, great player, tough scrabble hand. Very, very good. Very,
1: yeah,
0: very good.
1: Always forget that he's EM.
0: He is an EM. Sally from Parkwood says, J. Lowe for me regarding the AFL Coach of the Year and also wants to throw in Best Coach non-football. Dan Ryan from the Fever. No, Janelle, no Sunday. Many thought the Fever would only win a few games this year, me included. And now into it. Well, they're not quite into it, GF, Sally.
1: Prelim this weekend.
0: They are into a prelim against the side who beat them in last year's grand final. So they've got the Vixens, which is one of the all-time great rivals. Rivalries mm-hmm. in Super Netball.
1: Where this year's being held? Because I know that it moved
0: Melbourne.
1: Around. It's, okay.
0: Well, they've sold it to Melbourne. I mean, that was one of those tough decisions where the league needed to find a way to pay the bills mm-hmm. and decided to...
1: I would have thought the WA, HBA, the RAC Arena...
0: Well, we bought one a couple of years ago, remember?
1: Yeah.
0: And fortunately for everybody, made the grand final. Didn't win it against the Sunshine Coast Lightning, but made the grand final. And then they sold the next couple to Victorian, the Victorian government. It's a tricky one because you want to make sure that as many people go along as they possibly can, which means it helps if one of the two teams is there. But yep. If you don't have that much to sell, then that's one of your assets that you can actually auction off.
1: Yep. And the likelihood of WA having a team was pretty high. I think they would have preferred it if it was two interstate teams is what I'm kind of thinking.
0: Yeah, I think that's probably the case. But I reckon right now the powers that be would be, they won't say this publicly, they would be hoping that the Vixens can roll us and hopefully we spoil the party and it's Adelaide versus the Fever in the grand final.
1: Yep.
0: They were very impressive, the highlights I saw of Adelaide. A couple other things I did want to touch base on too. The WAFL, should we be worried at all about Peel Thunder's dominance or do we just have to accept that's how it is? They had 15 Dockers players, had a 98-point win over East Perth. Like, absolutely crushed them. They've got the bottom of the table, West Perth.
1: Yep.
0: I'm of the opinion... Unless we get a reserves competition, we just have to accept that this is the way the WAFL is going to be. And that might cost Perth this year, which I'll be upset about. And I know you will be as well, but I'm not sure what the solution is.
1: I don't think that it's overly unfair because Peel had been beaten a number of times. And I think maybe towards the back end of the year is... But, you know, they are just as likely to have the potential for injury and then players get called up mm-hmm. and... I think that the gap between their reserves players who are squeezed the next level down is greater than the top to the AFL. So the drop will be quite quick.
0: Well, we've seen that for West Coast when they've had a run of injuries.
1: Correct.
0: How uncompetitive the Eagles have been. We're just in a situation now where...
1: But East Perth, you know, they've had a couple of really important players who've gone out of the side through injury.
0: Mm-hmm.
1: And so I think that that reflects that more so than how dominant Peel are.
0: Okay.
1: So, yeah, I don't think it's anything to be worried about in terms of Peel's dominance. A couple of years ago, I think it was, but that was because they had a lot more players, a more experienced group, I think, back then.
0: A lot of discussion at the AFL CEO's meeting about competition structures. What I still find interesting is a refusal to accept that it's anything other than home and away games. And I still think there needs to be more of an acceptance of their interstate and within your state games, and that won't change for the foreseeable future. There's a couple of options.
1: And why is that?
0: Well, because the majority of the clubs are based in Victoria and they still think home and away is a chance to go from one suburb to another.
1: Yeah, and it's about tickets and things, you know.
0: Yeah.
1: Yeah, yeah.
0: That's how it is. If you want fixture reform, until we get a situation where the amount of times clubs actually have to get on a plane is closer in parity, then you're never going to have significant fixture reform, which is why I will always cheer for a third WA team being into the competition, because I know the clubs don't think it, but it will help them. It will help them significantly.
1: Help them with equalisation of
0: travel.
1: Fixture.
0: Yeah, it will be an enormous step forward. And please, this state by 2050 is going to have over 3 million people. Tell me you can't fit in a third team here.
1: Definitely can.
0: Just madness. Lots of texts rolling in for Ray Chamberlain, so that means it's that time of the night.
8: On Extra Time.
12: That was a joke.
8: This is Right or Robbed.
12: Right in front of me. Right in front of me.
8: With Razor Ray.
0: G'day to you, Ray Chamberlain.
13: Good evening, gents. How are we today?
0: We're very good. You can get us out of a sticky situation because on Sports Talk, people were very, very fired up, as sometimes they are, about boundary umpires and where they stand when throwing the ball back into play. What are the guidelines for everyone who was with us on Saturday morning? What are the guidelines about where boundary umpires, when do they take a couple of steps inboard? Where should they stand? Where should they be heaving the ball back into play? Can you give us the guidelines about all of that?
13: Well, I'm wrapped at the level of detail that the general pop are going into in terms of their observation of the sweet sciences of boundary umpiring.
0: Well, I have to say, Ray, I put my hand up and said to the texters and the caller, I had to confess, it's not something I'd spent a lot of time thinking about.
1: Do you know how funny this is, Razor? So I took my girlfriend's partner, he's from Texas, and took him to the MCG on Saturday night, and he asked that question. He asked that question
0: really?
1: First time I sat with him watching a game, and he said, why is he standing there sometimes and sometimes he stands over there?
13: I love it. You know, the greatest thing was, I bet you didn't ask one question about holding the ball, which is probably some feedback for the rest of us.
1: He did, and I had to explain prior opportunity.
13: Did you tell him how many bones are involved in a knee joint?
0: That for people who weren't with us last week, Sharad, well, wasn't quite sure where a kneecap began and started. Now, the floor is yours. Explain to us, how do they decide where they're standing? What are they doing, the boundary umpires?
13: Well, they are coming in, and it's a newer thing. I mean, look, ultimately, there are four on either side. They hammer up and down the ground. Back in my day, they were more of an aerobic kind of a runner. There would be one on either side. And much like the game, it would go in one side and out the other. But with the ballistic movement of the ball these days, they've got to not only keep up with the play to be able to decide, you know, how it's gone out of bounds, but they also have to be on the behind post when the ball goes through for a score to assist the goal umpires. So they have to really hammer along. And then they have to throw the thing in over their head and land it sort of 16 to 18 metres in from the boundary line. So coming in three or four steps, they're all doing it. And that's something that sort of came into prevalence last year.
0: So why, I guess, would be the obvious question. Why do they now come in?
13: Well, obviously, they've got to hurl it in 16 to 18 metres, and it takes a little bit of the sting out of needing to do that, right? So
0: okay.
13: I don't know. And I say this respectfully. I actually had to do a practice game one day where we trialled something in practice games, and what was the NAB Cup back in the day, the pre-season, and we put boundary field umpires on the boundary for half a game, and you could pay a free kick if you saw it. So a high tackle, holding, a throw that might have blindsided the field umpire inside play. And it was just a little bit of an experiment to see, hey, look, is this something that we could do? And Clint, I'm going to tell you something now, mate. That is, throwing that thing back in over your head is way harder than you might think.
0: Oh, no, no. I'm prepared to. I'd absolutely believe that that's a lot harder than you, particularly sometimes when you've got a howling gale blowing across the ground.
13: Well, I was at Princess Park, and it was away from the city end down the bottom end, and there's a wind tunnel through there. And let me tell you, I got asked on more than one occasion, have another go.
1: Another go, Razor. I was potentially thinking that it was a way for the ball to find its way closer to the corridor so it would make the ground slightly more difficult to defend potentially.
13: I love this. This is actually, I think that's awesome thinking. And I do love where you're going with that. They're not throwing the ball further. So they're still just got to land it between that 16 to 18 metres in. Mm-hmm. But it just means they have to throw the ball further, right? Because they're coming 3 or 4 metres. So they reduce the distance that they have to hurl it.
0: Okay. So I was sort of the other way, which I thought potentially by taking a few steps away from the boundary line, you hurl it in, then get out of the way. It actually means there's less congestion because there's more actually playing space. But you're saying it doesn't actually make any difference because if you throw it the right distance in, it's going in 16 metres anyway. It just makes it easier to throw the 16 metres in.
1: For the umpire throwing it in, it's just easier. Yeah, gotcha.
0: Okay.
1: Gotcha.
0: Well, I got that completely wrong, but that's okay.
1: As usual, reading too much into something.
0: I was looking far too deeply into that on Saturday morning, I assure you. There was an interesting moment in the game on Thursday night, the Shea Bolton situation. So he goes charging through the ground. He takes two bounces. Loses control of the second one, not deliberately disposal, but the way the ball hits the deck, it just shoots away from him. Then he gathers it and he's tackled immediately. Now, the umpire called for a ball up. Was that the right decision?
13: Brilliant question. Now, I'd spent the day on Noosa Front Beach, and I don't know whether the backpackers that were there were aware, but I was undefeated in the body surfing competition all afternoon. But I did get back in time to watch this game. And it was a cracking game too, Quinn. I loved it.
0: It was.
13: But in relation to this decision, I think most footy people go, well, Shea's been running down he's running through the middle of the ground. He's had a bounce. And yeah, he lost the handle on it on the second bounce. But he's been in possession for 10, 12 seconds. Surely that's a prior opportunity.
0: Okay.
13: However, the way the umpire has interpreted it, and I think it makes absolute sense, and I'm going to ask you what you think's the right decision when I've finished explaining. But clearly he's determined that the player has lost possession of the football. And not by throwing it away, but it's skimmed away as you intimated. And then he wasn't tackled in the act of bouncing. If you're bouncing the ball and are tackled, that's holding the ball. So if you're in the act of bouncing, you go to bounce it, you get run down from behind and tackled, holding the ball. You're not allowed to do that. However, in this instance, he wasn't tackled until he picked the ball up again. And so the way the umpire interpreted was, you lost control of it, you're not in possession of the ball anymore, it's toddled along, you've picked it back up, you're immediately tackled. The clock had started again in terms of me assessing whether you've had prior opportunity or not. So I understand the way in which the umpire worked through that. What do you reckon the game wants?
1: I saw it as the correct decision because he lost possession of the footy in my eye. And so, you know, I feel like if he had have got tackled a little bit earlier and had not been in possession, then he would have got a holding the man free kick. So,
13: yeah. Okay.
0: So I'm absolutely prepared to say that maybe I've got my WA goggles on. I've got to accept that.
13: It's okay.
0: But I actually, that's when we got asked the question on Saturday morning, I said exactly what you said, in my opinion, because it's not incorrect disposal because he's actually
1: skidded
0: had
1: away.
0: It's not holding the ball because he lost it. He didn't get tackled. So even though sort of like there's that, you know, it's all the feels. The feels are potentially it should be. All the feels are potentially it should be holding the ball. To the letters of the law, I thought the umpire got it right. That's where I sat.
13: Technically, the umpire's processing I thought was elite.
1: Yeah.
13: My question, though, is as a game, given that the player has had it for such a prolonged period of time, should he then be given another opportunity to have another prior?
0: No, I'm all for yeah. for the good of the game. I'm like, that's holding the ball, right? Like, for the good of the game, you've had your chance. It'd be like, I know we disagree on this, but it's like Darcy Byrne-Jones taking two steps and then getting tackled and losing the ball. It's like, well, has he had prior? He's had two steps. Should have been holding the ball.
13: Yeah, we will absolutely be

0: Fist flying on that one, mate.
1: And that's,
0: yeah,
1: and that's okay.
0: All he's done is won it and gone to kick it.
1: No, that's okay. We're happy with that. We've been through it. But again, for the good of the game, I think he's had. I think he's had prior. He's had prior to get rid of it.
2: Yeah, but he hadn't been tackled. Oh, yeah, but that's the point. Tackled when he lost. But when I think he lost possession.
1: And that's right. So the law, they've made the right decision. So that's where I think it's a really intelligent. It's a really, really, really intelligent call.
2: Yeah.
1: So I don't know how they solve it.
0: I had no issue with it at all, and it was, and we don't see it at all. Very, very rarely.
2: Yeah, and I think that's one of those ones where it's one of those ones where it's like, come on, gents, like that doesn't happen that often. He's lost possession. I'm just going to ball it up.
1: Mm. So if he'd been tackled as he lost the ball, that would be incorrect disposal.
2: Holding the ball.
0: He'd been penalised for holding the ball because you're not allowed to bounce the ball while you're being tackled. Okay. So, yeah, that's right.
1: Yeah.
2: To the point where you can have a finger on a jumper tugging it, and if they go to bounce it, Razor, and you are attempting to bounce it while being slightly tackled, it's holding the ball still.
0: Yeah, if you execute a legal tackle, so you can't be just a flick of the jumper, you've got to grab them, right, and you're in the act of bouncing it, you'll be penalised. You should be penalised for holding the ball.
1: Oh, that's a great discussion. How do you pay it, Ray? What would you have done?
0: The one that I saw, I think that technically the umpire did exactly what is expected from the laws of the game, full marks. Yeah. My question more was, and I was really interested to hear what you boys thought, is what do you reckon is the right thing for the game?
1: Yeah, and this is where...
0: If you charge along, yeah.
1: I was about to say, this is where I'm now stuck, because I actually look at it because of these chats with you and go, oh, well, because of X, Y, and Z, they've got that right.
0: Yeah.
1: Curse you, Ray. Curse you, I say.
0: Yeah, I'm having a crack. One West Australian at a time. I'll get the whole state by the end of the year. We're into it.
1: Question from David Caravar. Is the lasso out of bounds rule, this is the words, counted in the free kick count? That's a question from Dave. Is that a free kick?
0: That's a great question. It must be.
2: Because you're giving up. Yep. Well...
1: But it is a free kick.
0: It's a free kick, and, it is a free kick. Absolutely, it is. So I would suspect this. I mean, I'll be honest with you. I don't get into the champion data stats, but it is a free kick, and you are penalised and you hand over possession. So I would think that it would be. And
2: that's giving a slightly incorrect, I suppose, reflection on contested footy, I'd believe, then.
1: Maybe. But it's true.
2: What's it happening? Two or three times a game?
1: No, less than that.
2: Yeah.
1: Ray told us the other day it was 1.3 or something. It doesn't happen very often.
2: Yeah. Okay.
1: Out of bounds on the full, the same thing. That goes in the free kick count, doesn't it?
0: Mm. I love it. These are the clips. So this is one thing I'll say about umpiring AFL footy when you're a field umpire.
1: Yeah.
0: You stay in your lane and you worry about the things that you need to do, right? I'll leave that to champion data.
2: Yeah. That's why I still don't know all these rules, Razor, because I just used to play and let you umpire.
1: I'm going to mosey.
0: Front square. I love it.
1: I'm going to mosey down to the champion data box on Sunday and ask these big questions. Ray, as always, one of the highest rating segments on the entire station. Great to have you on board. Speak to you next week.
0: Love it, guys. Thanks very much for the opportunity. Have a good week.
1: Good on you, Ray Chamberlain there. And that's done us for another episode of Extra Time.
2: It goes so quickly.
1: It's always good to chat with you.
2: Great to get some useless stats.
1: I love useless stats. Which, again, I'm prepared to say is just a sad indictment on me as a human. Sharon Willingham, looking forward to seeing you on Saturday. Extra Time back tomorrow from 7 with Mitch Turner and Glenn Quatermain.
3: ABC News, good evening. I'm William Howard Evans. UK Prime Minister Sir Keir Starmer has resigned, paving the way for Britain to have its 7th Prime Minister in just over a decade. Eliza Getzey has more.
4: Sir Keir had faced declining support from his own MPs, stemming from scandals, disastrous local election results, and plummeting public popularity.
5: Every decision I've taken has been about putting the country I love first. That is why I will resign as leader of the Labour Party.
4: He says he's stepping down as leader of the governing Labour Party, but will remain caretaker Prime Minister until a successor is chosen. Andy Burnham, who won a special parliamentary election last week, has confirmed he'll run to replace him. Nigel Farage, who leads the anti-immigration party Reform UK, is demanding an election.
3: Australian Prime Minister Anthony Albanese has paid tribute to Sir Keir Starmer following the announcement he will resign. In a statement posted to social media, Mr. Albanese says he considers his UK counterpart a friend and he is thinking of him on what must be a very tough day. The Australian PM says he is grateful for the opportunities

0: Why does this particular artist split audiences in such a big way? I've got a text here that says, sorry, Trev, 18 billion songs that have been produced over the years and you pick this? Well, because it's a theme. Because it's a good clue as to what the theme is. That's why. And I don't know, is this particular artist that offensive? Anyway, we'll find out if anyone knows it. Lots of people know who it is. Yes, with the name of the song. Love Story is the name of the song, by the way. Quite a few people know who it is. Interesting text saying about birds. We'll come back to that. We'll come back to the whole bird thing. Oh, no, I did like this. Chipper said, the only bird that should hold a grudge is Tweety against Sylvester the cat. We spoke on television things with Scott Goodings a while ago asking the question, who is the most evil character on television? And resoundingly, Tweety Bird came out as number one because he's just evil, Tweety Bird. Anyway, let's have a little chat with Justin. Hello, Justin.
1: G'day, Trev. And I would disagree with you on that. Tweety Bird is not the most evil character of all time. No, he's not.
0: Who's more evil?
1: I would say if it's not a bird, I would say Cruella de Vil.
0: Cruella de Vil. Oh, you see, Tweety, Tweety entices Sylvester in and sneaks around and just does these.

0: At 10 minutes past four, that is Jerry Rafferty there with Baker Street.
1: Tammy Shipley believed someone was out to hurt her. She's put under 24-hour surveillance, and then something strange happens.
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0: Were the good old days really that good? That is the premise of a new ABC Listen podcast for families called Wait, They Did What? The podcast, hosted by TikToker Tilly Oddie Black, dives into the ABC archives to take a look at strange or shocking practices from Australian modern history, like when anyone could buy and explode fireworks.
3: 10, 9, 8, 7, 6, 5, 4, 3, 2, 1.
4: A time when friends and families came together to light bonfires and set off fireworks. And who set them off? The kids, of course.
5: I think danger, and I think people burning.
6: I picture fun, but a bit, like, scared and, like, on their feet, like, ready to, like, step back.
7: Yeah, like, a bit, like it's fun and, like, it's exciting, but it's also, like, unsafe and kind of dangerous as well.
4: Yeah, all right. See, this is why boomers say kids today need to toughen up. Back in the 70s, kids were even allowed to buy their own fireworks, and they were all perfectly responsible. Hear for yourself.
8: I remember when I was young, I couldn't wait for firecracker night, and little throwdowns and throw them on the ground and at people. I just think it was great. It was the best.
4: It's at this point that I am legally obliged to tell you this is a terrible, unsafe thing to do. But I'm sure you already know that.
9: Wait, firecracker wars and elephants, unreal.
10: Wars?
9: Hey.
11: Yeah, bungers. Chucking.
10: What, you actually throw them at each other?
9: Yeah.
10: Why do you do that?
9: It's fun.
11: Something to do.
10: But you look like...

0: No.
1: Just burn a couple of skin.
2: Just burn a couple of skin. I love that. Would love to have a firecracker night. Or when school kids had to pledge allegiance to the Queen.
3: I love God and my country.
4: I love God and my country.
3: I honour the flag.
5: I'll honour the flag.
3: I will serve the Queen.
6: I will serve the Queen.
3: And cheerfully obey my parents, teachers and the laws.
7: And cheerfully obey my parents, teachers and the law.
3: Well done. That was very, obedient. And that, my minions, I mean friends, was a pledge loads of Aussie school kids had to make at least once a week between the 1950s and 1980s.
5: I think it sounds almost kind of strict to be like, I will obey my parents.
8: What if you have really bad parents and then they make you do stuff that you shouldn't?
9: You can't stand up for what you believe in if they're doing something that you think is a bit unfair.
8: But if it's like an idea that you don't necessarily have to follow, it's more a principle than a thing that you actually do.
3: You're so right. Maybe some people crossed their fingers as they said it, you know, so they didn't have to stick to it. Here's a bunch of kids showing us how it's done, for real life, in 1970.
10: I love God and my country.
11: I honour the flag.
10: I honour the flag.
11: I will serve the Queen.
10: I will serve the Queen.
11: And cheerfully obey my parents.
10: And cheerfully obey my parents.
11: Teachers.
10: Teachers.
11: And the laws.
10: And the laws.
2: Oh, I'm certainly getting older because I think that's a great idea. I would love that. And if you were left-handed in the 1970s, you might have got a rap over the knuckles from your teacher.
3: Despite the evidence that there were loads of perfectly smart left-handers across the globe, teachers still insisted on making kids use their right. And their methods could be downright scary.
9: Your hand would be whipped until you used your other hand.
12: That's crazy.
9: Jeez. My granddad got that.
12: Oh, my God. Like by his teachers?
9: Yeah. And his dad.
12: Oh.
3: Yikes, your poor granddad. And he wasn't the only one. This left-handed talkback caller from the 70s copped it too.
13: I was hit, you know, on the legs as a child because I was told I must write with my right hand. And I couldn't. I was frightened.
14: Well, fortunately, apparently that's not done anymore. You'll be glad to know.
13: But my point is this, and that is I think we should leave the child with a left hand and let them go along.
2: That is Wait, They Did What. 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It also tackles topics like smoking indoors, the cane at school, backyard incinerators, cars without seatbelts, what strange or unsafe behaviour do you remember from Australia's past. So if you liked what you heard there, make sure you tune in. It's 4:15 on this Tuesday morning. Ivo De Silva with you on 102.5 ABC Perth and across WA. This song from John Waite was a number one hit in the US and reached the top 10 in the UK. Came out in 1984, a singer-songwriter, musician from Lancaster. This is John Waite with Missing You.

0: That is John Wade there with Missing You. It's 18 minutes past four.
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0: As you've been hearing in the news, a devastating strain of bird flu has been confirmed in Australia, sparking serious concerns for conservationists and the agricultural industry. So what is the H5 strain, and is Australia prepared for it? Louise Milan from Top Stories Podcast explains.
2: A strain of bird flu has been confirmed in Australia, sparking serious concerns for conservationists and the agricultural industry.
3: H5N1 is actually causing an animal pandemic.
4: It will be catastrophic.
5: We have prepared for it.
2: We've had other variants of avian influenza in Australia before, but not this deadly H5 strain. In fact, until now, we were the last continent on Earth free from it. So what is it, and why is it such a big deal? Well, bird flu is a highly contagious disease, and this H5 strain has decimated populations of animals around the world already. Not just birds, but also mammals like sea lions and land animals. Last year, it spread to far-flung Heard Island, an Australian territory, where it killed thousands of elephant seals. It spread through direct contact between birds, respiratory droplets, bird poo and feathers, and it can live in the environment too. Migratory birds can carry the disease around the world, and a migratory seabird had the first confirmed case of the H5 strain on mainland Australia on the south coast of WA. Bird flu can actually spread to humans through close contact with infected birds, but that's very rare. Now the H5 strain's been detected, there are serious concerns for all kinds of native animals, like the black swan and the endangered Tasmanian devil. It's also a worry for the animals we rely on for food, like chickens and cows. Prime Minister Anthony Albanese says it was only a matter of time before the disease arrived here, so the government's had years to prepare.
5: We've invested $113 million to strengthen our nation's preparedness.
2: That includes training people across all kinds of industries, from emergency services to supermarkets, on how to respond to various potential outbreak situations. The government says the immediate priority is figuring out how far this disease has spread. Other measures include things like farmers managing the water and feed birds use, and further down the line, if needed, there are plans in place for measures like housing orders, basically keeping animals indoors to stop the spread. But Federal Agriculture Minister Julie Collins says there's only isolated cases in wildlife so far.
6: There's no evidence of any mass mortalities, and there's no evidence that it's in our poultry or our agricultural system at this stage.
2: Experts say there's a chance it stays that way, limited to a few cases in seabirds. But if it spreads to freshwater environments, particularly ducks, that's when things could get bad. Certain animals like chickens and swans are extra susceptible to the disease, meaning it will almost certainly kill them. Michelle Villa is a microbiology and immunology expert.
3: In the USA, for example, since the arrival of this virus, they've had to cull and destroy over 200 million chickens.
2: Bird flu has a pretty wide range of symptoms, and sometimes it can kill groups of animals without any warning. Some of the signs are panting, a droopy appearance, trembling and paralysis. So if you see sick or dead birds or animals that might have the disease, the government wants you to report it. But the advice is not to touch the animals and keep a safe distance. Take a photo or video if it's safe. There's an emergency animal disease hotline to report to, 1800 675 888.
0: Louise Milan there from the Top Stories podcast. You're with Ivo Da Silva, 102.5 ABC Perth and across WA. It's 22 minutes past four now. Sometimes there's a little bit of serendipity when it comes to the ABC playlist. No joke, this was the next song that they wanted me to play on the early morning show. And it comes from Nelly Furtado. It's I'm Like a Bird.

0: That is I'm Like a Bird. 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
0: Now, the Football World Cup is on and the Australian team, the Socceroos, played in Seattle Saturday morning. And I'm guessing it was a big weekend in the city, even if the result wasn't what Australia wanted, going down 2-0. Bradley Howe from Harden in the southwest slopes has Seattle's only Aussie and Kiwi-themed pub. What a place to go to. Bradley spoke with Sally Bryant and started by explaining how he came to be in the birthplace of grunge music.
4: Like a lot of things I do, not a whole lot of thought went into it, but I was offered a chance to kind of come over here. I'd met a girl over here in Hawaii, and she lured me over here, so over I came in 1993.
5: Oh, my goodness. So what was the path into the gig in the pub into doing that?
4: Oh, well, I've been over here since I didn't open the pub till 2001. Anzac Day in 2001, we opened the bar.
5: Yeah.
4: We were drinking at an English pub down the street, and there was always thoughts that, I think we can do a little bit better, or there's something for the Aussies and Kiwis that might be out there. So we opened that with a lot of expats in the neighbourhood, a lot of Irish, English, a lot of Kiwi mates of mine. So I just kind of went ahead and did it. I just thought secretly there was a market for it.
5: Yeah.
4: And we got after it. Yeah, and I kind of modelled it sort of basically on the country pubs that I kind of grew up in, was around a lot,
5: Yeah.
4: Being there when people coming through all the sort of thing. It's always, the bar's been open 25 years now, and there's never a day that someone new doesn't come in that's visiting from Australia or New Zealand or somewhere around those parts that loves to pop in, and there's a little bit of homesickness, so they have to come in and get a meat pie or a sausage roll or something, all those little things that you miss.
5: So tell me, do you serve Fosters?
4: We have Fosters in the big, iconic, they call it an oil can, it's 25 ounces.
5: Yeah.
4: But Fosters is not even made, it's made in Texas now, no longer, I don't think you can even get it in Australia anymore, but we've had Tui's, we've had Hahn, we've had Blue Tongue, we've had a lot of beers from Australia in the past, but now the one that's kind of rode it out for 25 years is Cooper's Pale Ale and Cooper's Sparkling Ale. So those are the two ones we have.
5: Yeah.
4: Pretty much they're the only beers that are kind of available in the States, really.
5: Yeah.
4: Not a lot of them get shipped out anymore.
5: So what did you think when you heard that Australia was playing football in Seattle? You must have been rubbing your hands together.
4: Oh, my God, it was amazing. And then it was announced, I can't remember, it was a few months back or maybe more, that it was going to happen. And it's just been in my mind the whole time. The press, the local press had kind of called me, the local news crew here. They'd called and it just started building and building and building. And the week leading up to it was just incredible. All the Aussies come down from Vancouver. They thought there was like 10,000 of them that had kind of came down. And the week leading up to it was amazing. And then we finally hit it on the Friday, and it was just absolutely the maddest day, but great day, great customers. The Aussie fans did themselves proud in Seattle, and lots of Americans come into the bar to kind of give me a bit of stick, but it was just a great buzz all day. The crowds were great, and we opened the doors at 8 a.m. and there was a line down the street to get in at 8 in the morning.
5: Oh, that is so beautiful. What a sense of connection there must be there for you when stuff like that happens.
4: Absolutely, yeah. And we had a lot of press from Australia called me and got on the TV a few times. It was amazing how much the word had kind of spread. It was incredible, actually.
5: Yeah.
4: And absolutely. I feel like, when people come to town, if any big Australian event comes, they tend to kind of call me or come to the bar, and that's a very proud moment for me when people, when they think of me for that sort of stuff. It's great.
5: That is really cool. That's a lovely thing. Now, I gather your pub is in an old bank building, so you probably almost feel like you're in the main street of Harden.
4: Yeah, just about. It's actually an old library.
5: All right.
4: It's a Carnegie library. Andrew Carnegie was a very famous American industrialist from way back in the day. So the old library was built in about 1915.
5: Yeah.
4: And it hasn't been a library since 1963, but it's been various things over the years. And I got the building in 2012, I got in there.
5: Yeah.
4: But I walked in and kind of looked at it and I thought, oh, that's, the layout was very similar to a pub in Australia, the main bar, the kind of the ladies' lounge. It's an old-fashioned term, but kind of like ladies' lounge side and then a pool room side. So it was just, the layout was perfect. It's got a big beer garden, tons of room outside, so it just kind of all fell into place.
5: Oh, Bradley. Now, you're inspiring me. I'm going to have to come to Seattle and check it all out. I do love a good pub.
4: Well, that's it. It's modelled on a, that's what it's modelled on, a kind of a country style pub. And, you know, I'm behind the bar a decent amount of times, but my work is done on the other side of the bar, chatting,
5: yeah,
4: talking to people, visitors coming and going all the time. Got great staff. We've got about 25 staff, so it goes pretty good. So today it's a bit of a lull in the action over here. The games are good today, but nothing crazy today. But the Seattle weather is magnificent. The Aussies have been through and didn't cause any drama. They just had a great time.
5: Oh, you're living the life of Riley. Seriously, you are. Hey.
4: Yeah, I like it. I'm pretty lucky. No doubt about that.
5: Well, you make your own luck, I reckon. Now,
4: it's my favourite thing.
5: Yeah. Now, Seattle, of course, is known for the birth of grunge music in the early 90s with bands like Nirvana and Alice in Chains and Pearl Jam. Are you a grunge fan?
4: I was. I was working in the music. I was working in a record store in Canberra.
5: Yeah.
4: And I've always been a huge

0: recorded music fan, and when I got the opportunity to kind of come over, yeah, the town was absolutely buzzing from all of the 90s, and you know, yeah. I blended right in with long hair and a goatee and a flannel shirt. You know, that was kind of the look that you had to kind of rock. So, but it was just what it was like. It was, the pubs were packed, the music scene. Seattle was the center of the world, really, during that 90s stretch. It was amazing.
1: You're a good man. I appreciate you taking the time to speak to me this morning. And
0: No worries. Up the Socceroos.
2: Yeah, certainly up the Socceroos. That is Sally Bryant there, speaking with Bradley Howe, I should say, who owns an Aussie and Kiwi-themed pub in Seattle, the home of grunge music. Be remiss of me not to play some. This is Nirvana, Lithium.

0: The kings of the grunge movement, that is Nirvana there with Lithium.
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0: It's 23 minutes to 5. It is Tuesday. It is the 23rd of June, which makes it the 174th day of the year, and we have 191 days remaining. In 1860, Sir Baldwin Spencer, the first person to study Australian anthropology, was born in Britain. In 1903, the first Australian postage stamps are issued, replacing pre-Federation colonial stamps. 1979, the Eastern Suburbs Railway line is opened in New South Wales. And in 2000, a fire at a backpacker hostel at Childers, Queensland, kills 15. Happy birthday to Edouard Michelin, born 1859, French industrialist who founded Michelin, is born in France. Edward VIII, 1894, King of the United Kingdom and the Dominions of the British Empire and Emperor of India, is born in Richmond in England. Alan Turing, 1912, British mathematician and computer scientist and pioneer of the Turing machine, is born in London. The quote of the day, well, it's unknown who said this, but you glow differently when your confidence is fueled by a belief in yourself instead of validation from others. And in music on this day, in 1962, the film soundtrack to West Side Story topped the UK album chart, where it would remain for a total of 13 non-consecutive weeks. Featuring music and lyrics by Bernstein and Sondheim, the soundtrack broke records in the US, spending 54 weeks at number one, the longest stay of any album in history. One of the best-selling albums of the decade in the US, West Side Story later earned a Grammy Award for Best Soundtrack Original from the original cast. So let's have one of those songs from West Side Story.
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0: There are some fairly sobering statistics around fruit and vegetable consumption. Only about 4.6% of children are meeting the daily vegetable recommendation, and about 6% of adults. It could be due to the cost of living pressure and people looking for ways to save, but actually, the research shows that's not the cause. Cassie Ho asked consultant Samarat Acharya about rising fresh food prices and what impact it's having on consumers' buying habits.
3: In a certain way, it does impact people's habit, but it's not like what we think. Like, just because the price increases doesn't mean consumers are going to buy less of it, right? In the last few years, as with inflation, there's been a lot of increase in prices. As in last year, there was, from ABS number, I think there was 1.5% increase in just fruits and vegetables. So what the consumers have done is absorbed those pricing increase, and I've kept buying those prices. I was at Coles meeting this morning, and they were also saying that they have seen fresh produce penetration increase over the last 3 years, which means they have not abandoned fresh produce even during the tough inflation period.
4: We've been hearing some sobering statistics around the consumption, the 4.6% for kids and the 6% for adults. Do you see that the message that has been coming through that more needs to be done, do you think that the marketing is having an effect on people's interest in buying produce?
3: I definitely think so. And the good thing about those kind of marketing, and especially with kids, is once you get into a habit in adulthood, and that will probably pass on to their kids as well.
4: It seems like in this environment where margins are tighter and shoppers are trading down, the only levers are price and promotion. But is there anything else consumers are doing in this cost of living crisis?
3: Well, in produce, in our industry, we tend to focus on price and promotion a lot more than other industries, for example. And that's because if you think about it, you cannot cut an apple to protect your margin. Yeah, so those levers are not available.
4: So you can't do shrinkflation, really. Although we have seen produce getting smaller, but that's more to make it more palatable. They are often more expensive.
3: That's more the natural thing. But in terms of your own thing, we can't really cut an apple and say, hey, we're going to charge you less but sell you less as well.
4: Shrinkflation, yeah.
3: That we can't do in produce, but what we can do is use other measures like the branding, the flavor promise, the consistency, the quality. We can use those levers a little bit more to attract consumers. The differentiation in produce needs to be heightened a lot more if you are to switch from pricing and promotion to those levers.
0: That was Samarat Chira there from Binary Consulting speaking to Cassie Ho. 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The Cat Empire was formed in Melbourne in 1999, and in 2003 they came out with this one.

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2: It's 11 minutes to 5 o'clock. Now, a new animal rehoming facility has recently opened, dedicated to small animals like rats and guinea pigs that have been used in research labs. The animals are all health checked and looking for human connection. ABC reporter Sarah Forster popped in for a visit.
4: In a humble brick building at Wyong, about 100 small animals previously used in laboratory research are waiting to find their forever homes.
5: This is the first facility of its kind in Australia that is offering rehoming services purely for small animals from research facilities.
4: That's Paula Wallace, the founder of the Liberty Foundation, a project she started 9 years ago when most animals were euthanized at the end of a scientific research project.
5: Laboratory mammals are used for a range of things, from human and animal disease research, but also product testing. These rabbits were used for human disease research. We have been rehoming these animals since 2017.
6: So how have you done that in the past?
5: We've used volunteer homes, foster homes in people's private homes, where they've taken the animals in for temporary accommodation.
4: More than half of the animals at the facility are rats, who are given space to roam and climb.
5: So you can see they're getting kind of excited, and that's because they can hear us talking and they can smell us as well.
4: Monica Renewick and her partner Ignacio Lerol took in 3 foster rats last year.
7: We are foster failures. We had them for about 3 months and just realised that we couldn't think of them moving onto a home that just wasn't ours. We like to watch movies together. We like to sometimes just hang out on the couch, play some music. The boys love to be serenaded. Nacho is a musician, so whenever he plays some guitar, the boys just become infatuated with the music. It's quite amazing.
4: Monica admits her friends weren't initially keen when she revealed she would be bringing pet rats home.
7: When we were first thinking of fostering rats, a few friends of mine were concerned because rats in an apartment is typically assumed to be gross or dirty. There's a really big misunderstanding of how that is not the case at all. Rats are in fact very clean.
4: Gemma Field fostered 3 rabbits until the rehoming facility opened.
8: When they came, I wasn't quite sure what to expect because obviously they're coming from such a different environment. But I decided we just go with have no expectations of them and no kind of demands of them was my plan, and yeah, that worked out. And they're all 3 of them are wildly different, you know. Like, she's really playful, she likes to be engaged with, she likes, as you can see, she's climbing up you, she wants to be part of the action. And yeah, it's just been a pleasure looking after them.
4: She found people were often surprised to know medical research animals are used in Australia.
8: We always think of it as like, oh, it's an other countries thing. Well, actually, we can help our animals in this country, and it is our issue, and it is something that we should all be aware of. And so I'm like, oh, do you not know? But it doesn't have to be sad, you know, it doesn't have to be maudling and horrible. That's what I always think. I'm like, it's nice to be part of something positive, you know, and sort of show your kids that, you know, we can do something really positive.
4: Nadia Kaplis is the manager of the Liberty Adoption Centre. She hopes as more people become aware of the facility, adoption rates will increase.
9: It's a really great opportunity for people to be able to come and see Pocket Pets firsthand, and also to be able to source them ethically. To be able to have an animal from research, it gives people a really great opportunity to be able to get a Pocket Pet from a really ethical source and feel like they're making a difference.
4: Gemma Field agrees it feels good to make a difference.
8: I love the fact that they're going to see that there's life after lab, isn't there, you know, and these guys are just amazing. I'm an army wife as well, so this is like, thank you for your service, bunnies.
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0: Blondie hanging by the telephone. It is 5 minutes to 5 o'clock. That does mean we need to count down. We are counting down 20 to 1 artists or bands that have a colour in their title. We are up to number 9. And in 9th position, known as the Godfather of Soul, this legendary performer revolutionised popular music with his electrifying stage presence, infectious grooves, and innovative fusion of funk, soul, and rock. His incredible musicianship, particularly his rhythmic precision and vocal prowess, has inspired countless artists across genres. James Brown.
1: Number 9.
2: Wow!

0: coming in ninth position on artists or bands with a colour in their title. Yes, you heard the one and only James Brown with I Got You, I Feel Good. Always a great song to start off the morning. But that's it for me on this Tuesday. Wishing you all the best for the rest of the day. You're going to be going to your breakfast programs. They always love your interaction as well. So if you're in Perth, listening to 102.5 ABC Perth, remember the text line 0437 221025, or remote and regional WA 0448 922604. Take care. 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
5: Good morning, this is ABC News, I'm Garrett Mundy. Andy Burnham is poised to become the UK's seventh Prime Minister of the past decade after incumbent Sir Keir Starmer resigned. Here's Europe correspondent Elias Kluwer.
6: After Sir Keir Starmer declared he'd step down from his role as Prime Minister, he's shown a side of himself voters have rarely seen.
7: To my fantastic wife, Vic, who has been a rock by my side through good times and bad.
6: After Sir Keir's resignation announcement, former Mayor of Manchester Andy Burnham, who won a by-election in the north of England last week, was sworn into Parliament. Mr Burnham has said he will stand for the leadership. His most likely rival, former Health Secretary Wes Streeting, says he won't be contesting. So far, no other Labour MPs have said they'll challenge Mr Burnham, clearing the path for the 56-year-old to become the UK's new Prime Minister.
5: US Vice President J.D. Vance says there's been significant progress in talks between the United States and Iran in Switzerland on limiting Tehran's nuclear program. Here's Bridget Rollison.
8: The high-level Iranian and US delegations have left Switzerland after 18 hours of negotiations that Vice President J.D. Vance said laid good foundations for a final deal to end the war. The biggest breakthrough, he says, is that Iran has agreed to let nuclear inspectors back into the country to monitor its nuclear sites. Iran restricted access to monitors after US President Donald Trump tore up the Obama-era nuclear deal in 2018 and ended inspections after the US and Israeli strikes on its sites last year. J.D. Vance says a direct line of communication has also been set up to keep the Strait of Hormuz open.
5: One of six people who's been in quarantine in Perth's north for the past 6 weeks after being involved in a hantavirus outbreak says he's looking forward to seeing his family. Five Australians and one New Zealander were on board a Dutch cruise ship at the centre of the deadly outbreak. The group had been in quarantine at the Centre for National Resilience in Bullsbrook since the 15th of May, but were released a short time ago. They're all expected to fly out of Perth Airport this morning. Peter Marsh says they were looked after incredibly well during their stay, but he's looking forward to getting home.
9: I hug with my wife, my beloved wife of 57 years, and my children and grandchildren is certainly top of the agenda, and I'm sure they're just as much looking forward to it as I am.
5: Cybersecurity agencies across the Five Eyes intelligence sharing network have issued a rare joint statement warning about the growing threat of artificial intelligence-powered cyber attacks. The agencies in Australia, the US, UK, New Zealand and Canada warn AI is making cyber attacks more frequent and more potent, and rapid advancement in the technology poses an imminent threat. They urge leaders in government and businesses to address weaknesses in their systems and consider moving systems that don't need to be internet connected offline. And they say that while AI poses a threat, it also provides a solution, suggesting AI tools provide the most effective form of cyber defence. New data from the National Crisis Counselling Service Kids Helpline shows there's been a huge increase in crisis interventions in recent years where emergency services or child protection authorities were called in. With the details, here's Jean Kennedy.
10: The latest Kids Helpline report reveals counsellors carried out more than 5,000 crisis interventions in 2025. That's where a child or young person is assessed as being at serious risk of harm and emergency services or child protection authorities are called in. The figures tripled in just 7 years and is approaching levels not seen since the height of the pandemic. Most of the calls related to suicide attempts, child abuse, and acute mental health episodes. And for the first time in the 35-year history of the Kids Helpline, web chat has overtaken the phone as the main way young people reach out for help.
5: Lionel Messi has become the all-time leading goal scorer at soccer's World Cup. The historic moment came in the 38th minute of Argentina's Group J game against Austria as Messi scored with a first-time left-footed strike. The goal was especially dramatic because he'd missed a penalty kick earlier in the game. That goal meant Messi surpassed Germany's Miroslav Klose's record of 16 goals, bringing his all-time tournament tally to 17. He then took the tally to 18 with a last-minute strike as Argentina beat Austria 2-0. Showers today over the southern goldfields, Eucla and southeast coastal districts. Some morning fog possible over inland parts of the southwest land division. A mostly sunny day for Perth, light winds and a forecast top of 21 degrees. Right now in the city, it is 7.2 degrees. ABC News, it's 5 past 5.
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11: Good morning, my regional and remote friends. 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Listen, welcome to Tuesday. Is it Tuesday, Jackie? Yeah, it's Tuesday, which is a weird day. Tuesday's a nothing day. It has no identity, I feel. Like, Monday has this identity of being that first day of the traditional week. It's come off the weekend. It's like, ugh, Monday. Tuesday's like, eh. Did I speak about this last week? Jeez, I did. Anyway, it goes around in circles. This half an hour, I want to talk about the internet, in particular, your earliest memory of using the internet. Think way, way, way, way back, okay, and your earliest memory of using the internet. Maybe someone showing it to you and you're like, what is this witchcraft? Because the internet came to Australia on this day, 1989, with a fragile link pinging across the ocean from Hawaii to the University of Melbourne. So that was the first real connection. It was on this day, 1989, and then that sort of paved the way for dial-up, and it was probably the early 1990s that commercial dial-up services became accessible to residents, mostly in capital cities. Remember this sound?

And then, of course, I mean, looking at it now, you fast forward to 2008, the Apple iPhone 3G gets launched on July 11, which introduces the modern app-based ecosystem. And look at us now, tiny computers in our hands, in our pockets, 24 hours a day. But what's your earliest memory of using the internet? 0448 922 604. If you're up for a chat on this Tuesday morning, 1300 545 222. In our country music drop, Australian American country and pop singer Diana Trask was born on this day in 1940. She left Australia, headed to America, where she got her first break as a guest on a big TV program in the US called Sing Along with Mitch Turner, which then turned her into a household name in the States, and then the US sort of claimed her. But Diana Trask, born in Australia on this day, 1940, this is her song called Love Me Now.

0: Diana Trask, Love Me Now, born on this day 1940, Australian-American country and pop singer. And I'm not sure where that, what sort of genre of music that falls into. Maybe a dash of, I don't even know anymore. There was elements of country music in it. 0448 922 604. Question this half hour is, earliest memory of using the internet.
1: Who will win the AI race? Has gambling become our national sport?
2: Questions. They've never been more important. So the one thing we'll never question is our duty to keep asking. ABC News, keep asking.
0: Right, let's look at some of today's weather, what we can expect. Shall we start? Where should we go? Let's go to the middle. Let's go to Kalgoorlie-Boulder. Top of 17 today. Right now, 11 degrees on Hannon Street. Down there in Esperance, 17 degrees is your top. Similar conditions to Kalgoorlie. 11 degrees on Andrew Street at the moment. 6-hour drive west, Albany, York Street, 8 degrees at the moment, heading for a top of 17 as well. There's a little coastal hamlet called Denmark. Beautiful little part of the world. 17 is your top there. Right now, 7 degrees on Strickland Street. I remember years ago, there was fire. Is it Mount Shadforth? Mount Shadforth in Denmark, up on the hill there, beautiful little part of it. And there was 5 acres for sale. And it was for sale for $75,000. I just always think about that. Ocean Glimpses. And it was on sort of on a hill. And so it would have required some sort of like pole home, you know? And I thought, nah, it's too steep. It'll never sell. I love Denmark. Anyway, Katanning, you can't have regrets, hey, like that. You can't. I mean, we've all got stories. 16's your top in Katanning. Right now, 9 degrees on Clive Street. We head to Bunbury. 19's your top. 7 degrees on Victoria Street. Margaret River on Bustle Highway right now. It's quite cold. It's 6 degrees, heading for a top of 18. Then we shoot back up to Geraldton, 10 degrees at the moment on Marine Terrace, heading for a top of 23. Carnarvon, beautiful day.

Avenue. Then we go to Broome, top of 30. It's 13 degrees on Carnarvon Street, very similar in Kununurra, top of 30 as well, and 13 degrees on Coolabah Drive. Have a think about your earliest memories of using the internet. What I'll do next is look at the internet, which of course is a very important resource as far as news now. I mean, many of us just simply consume all our news from the internet. There's a couple of stories floating around this morning. I don't know if you heard that WA MPs will get a 3.5% pay rise, okay? 3.5%. It wasn't their decision. It actually came from the Salaries and Allowances Tribunal. So quite a bit of money for some of these MPs, and I'll share you some of that. Also, off the back of the bird flu, those two cases in Esperance, there are deep concerns for our population of sea lions, okay? And I think it's because, you know, sea lions, they tend to hang out with each other. They drink out of the same water. There's been cases around the world where sea lion populations have been wiped out. So calls to protect them. And some other things. Oh, also the UK Prime Minister has resigned. That and some other stuff after this from Sean Colvin from 1997. It's 5:14.

0: just what is this main artery of the information superhighway?
1: Primary way that people will look up information, it will replace the yellow pages as we know it today.
2: But it's very hip to be on the internet right now.
3: Well, I just, as I mentioned, I have no desire to be a part of the internet because I feel like I'm so inundated with information all the time that I don't want more.
4: Yeah, and the internet, funny enough, first came to Australia on this day, 1989, with a little ping across the ocean from Hawaii to Melbourne. And so I've been asking you about your earliest memory of using the internet, probably dial-up, I'd imagine. Let me know about that. Let's start with bird flu, the big story of the week. Several environmental groups have called on the federal government to establish an additional fund for national wildlife resilience. They want $200 million over the next 2 years. To help in particular the 12,000 Australia sea lions remaining in the wild and other species from the bird flu. Of course, we know that there's two confirmed cases found near Esperance. And until that, mainland Australia and New Zealand were the only places on Earth free from the virus. Now, in South America, 30,000 sea lion pups died in just 6 months. 6 months. More than 13,000 elephant seal pups on Heard Island, which is about 4,000 kilometres southwest of Perth, died in late 25 and early 26. Now, the environmental groups are saying there is potential for this virus to be catastrophic for Australia's unique wildlife and threatened species. And the thing about sea lions is they hang around each other. They all drink out of the same water, and they also they might scavenge on dead things along the shore. So sea lions in particular targeted. Now, Jackie Jarvis, the WA Ag Minister, said CSIRO was working on vaccines, but as yet they haven't been tested on all Australian wildlife. She said any vaccine will usually take two doses, which is why it can't be used on a broad scale, and said, I want to be really clear, we'll not be using vaccines on a large scale for wildlife. It's simply not possible. So if this thing gets out, very hard to contain. Keir Starmer has resigned as leader of the UK Labour Party, setting up Andy Burnham to likely become the country's seventh leader in 10 years. Bit of a mess over there. Accompanied by his wife Victoria, Sir Keir told media gathered at 10 Downing Street in a prepared statement that he has addressed the King and will remain as UK PM until the leadership contest is complete, and promised a full and orderly handover of power before Parliament returns in September.
5: I was told time and time again that my party was finished, that a majority at the general election, let alone a landslide majority, was impossible. But we proved those people wrong, because we changed our party, ripping out the poison of anti-Semitism, restoring trust on the economy, defence and national security. The question my party is asking now is whether I am best placed to lead us into the next general election. Every decision I've taken has been about putting the country I love first. That is why I will resign as leader of the Labour Party.
4: So Keir Starmer speaking yesterday. It's 21 past five. Just quickly, WA MPs have won a 3.5% pay rise, and WA's top bureaucrats will get a 2% pay rise. Premier Roger Cook's annual salary will increase now to $420,546, which is a lot of money. But would you want the Premier's job, really? Could you imagine? Ministers will get 328,000, or just over 328,000. Opposition leader Basil Zemplis, his package increases to 328,000 as well, so he'll get the same as Labor ministers. Backbenchers get a base salary of nearly $186,000. The Salaries and Allowances Tribunal said the decision brings WA MPs in line with other states. They noted that salaries for MPs in WA are among the lowest paid across the nation. Electorate and parliamentary expenses allowance will also be increased by 3%, so nearly $25,000 for MPs outside of Perth, okay? So MPs who need to travel to Perth can claim accommodation costs of $273 per night, and they can do that for 90 nights in a year, which is up from 60 nights. So $273 in Perth they can claim. Politicians are being warned an exit handshake that currently guarantees them 9 months' pay after losing an election is likely to be trimmed. I didn't know this. But if an MP loses their gig after an election, they've got 9 months' pay to find another job. Goodness me. Other states limit their transition allowance to 3 or 6 months. So the tribunal is saying that it's inevitable that that will happen to you as well. And there's some of the things floating around in the news. A lot of talk on bird flu, and I'm sure there'll be more reactions from your local programs today. We're going to hear from the Australian Veterinary Association because they've come out this morning, and because there's a lot of misconceptions and confusion around bird flu and what impact it can have. So we'll hear some of those 101s on bird flu and its impact after this from Eric Clapton. It's called Wonderful Tonight, coming out 24 past 5.

0: Eric Clapton, wonderful tonight, 27 past 5, regional breakfast with Stan Shaw. Good morning, Rosie, on the text line, who says, good morning, Stan and Jackie. I've heard nothing but doom and gloom this morning. I think I'll read my book. It's about love, hope and positivity. Well, that's not true, Rosie. I told you that WAMPs will get a pay rise. That's, I mean, if I was a WAMP, that's very positive. A smile to my face if I was a WAMP. Nice to hear from you, Rosie. 0448 922 604. Rosie, you might want to take a break for maybe a minute and a half from this next story because it's about bird flu. Okay. Authorities are telling us, look, just stick to the facts. Don't get caught up in all the conspiracy theories and the misinformation out there. But there's also a lot of questions like, what about eggs and chicken? Can we still eat them? Should we stay away from them? What do we do if our pets stumble upon a sick bird? Dr. Diana Barker is from the Australian Veterinary Association and spoke with ABC 24 this morning.
1: All these farms will be looking really carefully at their biosecurity response and what they have planned for this. At the moment, the way it is spread is through sort of saliva secretions from the birds, the affected birds, into their birds. So they want to make sure that those wild birds are not able to get into their farms.
2: Mm-hmm. How widespread is the outbreak likely to be in Australia? Because obviously we know of a few confirmed cases, but it seems unlikely that we would have necessarily got the very first bird that had this to bring it here. I mean, is it likely to already be in Australia more broadly?
1: Look, that's what the government will be trying to work out. They're undergoing at the moment massive surveillance. So if you do, especially in WA, if you're there, if you do see a sick bird, it's very much saying, avoid it, don't touch it, take a photo, record a video and report it up to onto the website, birdflu.gov.au.
3: Mm. What about, we can control what we do as humans, but often we can't control our pets.
1: Yes.
3: People are out walking their dogs and, or if cats are out and about, can they get bird flu from these birds?
1: Yeah, and it has, I guess that's the concern, is that it has jumped from species. So it doesn't necessarily go, like I can't pass it to you if I have it. I can only get it from the chicken. Having said that, eating chicken meat and eating eggs is absolutely 100% safe. It's only really looking at these when you're handling sick chickens, and like you said, if your dog's walking along the beach, there is a risk there. So again, if you see a sick bird or something, stand back and just avoid it.
0: Yeah, and chicken and eggs are absolutely safe to eat. That was Australian Veterinary Association's Dr. Diana Barker. It is bang on 5:30. Jackie Lynch with the headlines. Good morning.
4: Good morning, Stan. Andy Burnham is poised to become the UK's seventh Prime Minister of the past decade after incumbent Sir Keir Starmer resigned. After Sir Keir Starmer's resignation announcement, former Mayor of Manchester Andy Burnham, who won a by-election in the north of England last week, was sworn into Parliament. Mr. Burnham says he will stand for the leadership. One of six people who's been quarantined in Perth's north for the past 6 weeks after being involved in the Hunter virus outbreak says he's looking forward to seeing his family. Five Australians and one New Zealander were on board a Dutch cruise ship at the centre of the deadly outbreak. The group had been in quarantine at the Centre for National Resilience in Bulsbrook since the 15th of May, but were released a short time ago. And US Vice President J.D. Vance says there's been significant progress in talks between the United States and Iran in Switzerland on limiting Tehran's nuclear program.
0: Don't you feel like the words virus, quarantine, vaccine have just been in every news headline for the last 6 years?
4: It's giving 2020, Stan.
0: Yeah.
4: But we're back.
0: I don't think we're back. I don't think we left.
4: Yeah, that's true. Yeah.
0: Oh, poor Rosie. Do you know what this sound is? Ready?
4: I would like to say no, but I am that old and I will recognise the dial-up sound, yes.
0: The dial-up sound, correct. Ding! Earliest memories of the internet?
4: Probably that, or really the fact that I would be trying to use the landline phone. That was like a phone that people had in their houses back in the day. And I would try to pick it up, call my friend, and I would get this weird kind of tone similar to that, which meant, sorry, your friend can't pick up the phone because someone in her household is on the internet. And so it would be a constant battle of... And then it went the other way. So it was like, oh, jump on MSN Messenger or whatever there was. Oh, no, sorry, can't because the family's on the landline. So the constant battle between landline and internet was probably my first memory.
0: I don't think I got on board till late. I mean, I can remember my friend telling me about this new thing called Facebook. I don't know what year what that was, but he described it because my friend was always ahead of the game technology-wise, and he told me about this new website, man, where it's like a school reunion and you can find old school friends.
4: That was late in the game.
0: I know.
4: Because we had, there was MySpace before
0: I think I was living off grid before then. I don't know where I was.
4: Exactly. If your first introduction to the internet was Facebook, like you've missed out on Google, MySpace, MSN, all those little games, you know, that you used to play that were like, I don't know.
0: Was MySpace the one where you uploaded music?
4: Yeah, I think you had, I never had it, but I think you had like a song and it was like, this is my song, and you could be like buds on MySpace, and it was basically like Facebook, pre-Facebook.
0: Wow.
4: But the earlier than your thoughts.
0: So if my earliest memory is someone showing me Facebook, I've missed large parts of my life.
4: Yeah.
0: I don't know where I was. I was off grid, maybe?
4: Well, maybe the listeners can fill you in on what you've missed. What did Stan miss pre-Facebook? Because there was a lot of internet before Facebook.
0: Oh, hold on. Yeah, so the Facebook 2016. So, hold on.
4: And the internet has been around since I was, like, born, Stan. So, like, 1993. It's been around a long time. And Facebook, when it started, I think it was just for uni students. Have you seen the Facebook movie? And then it spread to everyone.
0: Yes.
4: So maybe 2016, it was even later than that. I got it in 2011 when I left school. So.
0: All right. Thank you, Jackie. Appreciate that. Early memories of the internet. And I'm asking this morning because the internet came to Australia in 1989 in the form of a ping, a fragile link pinging. Jackie slammed the door. Pinging across the ocean from Hawaii to Melbourne. That was the first sort of signs of the internet coming to Australia. 0448 922 604. After heaps of rain, I tell you what, the Midwest is expecting, quote, carpets of colour from a bumper wildlife season. I'll take you there after this from Benson Boone. It's called Beautiful Things, and it's 25 to 6.

0: these beautiful things that I've got.
1: Benson Boone, Beautiful Things, Regional Breakfast with Stan Shaw, 22 away from 6. There's been a lot of rainfall up in the Midwest in recent times, including 80 millimetres just this month around Mullawar, and it's perfect prime conditions for some good wildflowers to pop up. Mullawar Community Resource Centre, Natalie Hillier, is predicting a bumper season.
2: The landscape is green. The farmers that planted there did some early seeding of canola. It's already in bloom, so we've got some yellow happening. And just going out on some walks around town, we have got sprouts everywhere. I can see clusters of the everlastings coming out. And so we're looking forward to some carpets of colour. Come wildflower season, which is August, September for us, we have our Outback Bloom Wildflower Festival. So everybody's calling to say, like, is this on? Is it happening? Is it worth the visit? You know, where do we stay? All that kind of thing. So we're already getting those kind of queries. And obviously, like yourself, lots of interest and from the media about what is it looking like this year. Now, that said, and I spoke to someone the other day and I just said, Mother Nature, you know, has a mind of her own, and you never know what's around the corner. But at this point, it's looking great.
3: Yeah, okay. So this is, you still need decent July, August rains for this?
2: Yeah, absolutely. Yep. Yeah, absolutely. They sort of say, this is what I've been told, is we need at least 300 mils to see a good season. We've had over 200, so we're very close. And I expect there'll be some more rain in the coming weeks. So, yeah, as long as we continue to see a little bit more rain, we're very well placed. The wreath flowers have already started popping up, not the actual flowers, the plants, which is months earlier than it was last year. So it's actually looking like we'll get a season where everything comes at once, which is nice.
3: Yeah, okay, which brings me to this question that's popped up on the text. When is the best time to head to Mullawar region and see the wildflowers? Will it be a little earlier potentially?
2: Look, I think August, September will still be the perfect time. We place our festival right at the end of August because that's when we consider it to be the prime time. That's when you've had enough rain and enough sun to get everything going.
1: That's Mullawar Community Resource Centre's Natalie Hillier speaking to the ABC's Andrew Collins, predicting a bumper season in the wildflowers around the Mullawar region. Did that drive, a few years ago. But just, I love the energy of the Midwest during wildflower season. Like, went up to Mullawar, cut across to Yelgoo, which is the coolest little place, stayed there for a bit, a lot of prospectors there, crossed to Mount Magna, and then went up that, what do they call the highway? What do you call that highway? Up to the Newman and that, Jackie? Great Northern Highway, I think it is. Not Indian Ocean Drive, no, the one in the middle. Q. It's just the coolest energy through there. Mika Thara, and ended up in Tom Price, and then went up to Karajini. Anyway, wonderful memories. We'll check in with Jess Lingard next.
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0: Breakfast on the Bureau of Jess. Hello, Jess.
1: Good morning.
0: Yesterday you got called out from Rob, not you, but he was a bit concerned that the Bunbury gauge hadn't caught the... He suggested there was a heap more rain than suggested that was in the gauge.
1: Yes. So we were looking yesterday. So we've got the Bunbury rain gauge in Carey Park, and then right near that we've got the another gauge at the helicopter base at the airport. Yesterday up to 9 a.m, the airport had picked up 13 millimetres and we'd only had 1.6 millimetres into the gauge for Bunbury Town. After 9 a.m, another 10 millimetres fell into the Bunbury gauge with no rainfall on the radar or anywhere else reported around the region. So actually, when we look at the two-day total, I think things are looking okay. I'm just wondering why the data is slowly trickling in rather than coming in on time. So still waiting to hear back from the technicians about what's actually wrong with it, but I'm working on it.
0: So these gauges all over regional WA, are they literally just cups and the water drips into it?
1: No. So these are, well, some of our stations are, literally just a cup. So a lot of our volunteer red stations are a cup that they will check at 9 a.m. every day, tip it out, set it up again, empty, ready for the next 24 hours. But most of our stations, especially the automatic rain gauges, are what's known as a tipping bucket rain gauge. So this is a big cylinder, sort of the size of like a household bucket. It's got a funnel in the top that catches the rainfall. It drips down inside, and then there's a little like seesaw inside that catches the drips of rainfall, and that seesaw tips every 0.2 of a millimetre to tally up the rainfall. So that any station that's got sort of minute data, it's giving you sort of to the minute updates on the rainfall, that's going to be coming from a tipping bucket rain gauge.
0: So in the event that it's just short of that, did you say 0.2 for it to tip? Then it won't register,
1: which is why rainfall is always, 0.4 of a millimetre, 0.6 of a millimetre, because the tipping bucket only tips every 0.2.
0: And what's to say that 50 mils dropped on the bucket and then 20 metres over there it only got, 15 mils?
1: Well, I mean, potentially, as we spoke yesterday, rainfall doesn't fall like a blanket across the area. It's very sort of blobby and patchy and sparse, depending on where the clouds are. So it's not ever going to be completely equal, but we would expect them to be, for two stations that are relatively close together, we would expect them to have sort of fairly similar numbers. And looking at the 48-hour totals, they are similar, but definitely looking at the two separate daytime periods, there's a couple of question marks that I still have. So technicians are looking into it, and hopefully I'll have a bit more of an answer for you later this week.
0: All right. Well, anyone, any regions in the state today get what you call blobby bits of rain?
1: Maybe only down around the south coast. We've still got a few little onshore flow showers for the Albany and Esperance coastline, generally just to the east of Esperance. That cold front has sort of slowly dissipated and shifted a little bit further to the east this morning. We've got lots of clear air compared to yesterday. Still very grey. We've still got a lot of that cloud band through sort of more the Pilbara down to Adelaide. Yesterday it was more the Gascoyne down to Adelaide. So that cloud band still covering sort of the interior of the state, but for more western and southern parts, much more clear air this morning, and that has resulted in a lot of fog this morning. So please take care on your commute to work. Fog all throughout the southwest, the great southern parts of the central wheat belt, Goldfields, Esperance and Albany coastlines this morning. So please take care. The sunshine will take a little while to warm things up and clear that fog away, so continue to take care through till sort of about 9-10 o'clock this morning. As for that cloud band, once again, the radars in the Pilbara are showing that there is a bit of rainfall falling, but those clouds are so high above the ground, a lot of that rainfall is actually just evaporating before it reaches the surface. So no rainfall being reported at the ground, but certainly a bit of virga, which is the rainfall that evaporates. Still some nice, clear, sunny conditions in the Kimberley with some nice mild temperatures. If you're in Derby, sunny and 31 degrees for you today. Parabadoo, cloud clearing with a top of 25 degrees. Geraldton, sunny and 23. Leinster, partly cloudy and 18 degrees today. Partly cloudy in Albany, a top of 17 degrees. It'll be 16 in Lake Grace and a mostly sunny morning, or mostly sunny day today in Bunbury, a top of 19 degrees.
0: Virga, that's a pretty name. And this is rain that doesn't quite hit the ground.
1: And it's beautiful to observe as well, because you've got these very high clouds and then you get this sort of wispy sort of curtain of rainfall that just sort of stops because it's all evaporating.
0: If I had another child, I'd call it Virga. I like
1: that's a cute name, actually. Yeah. I'm sure there's some Virgas out there.
0: I wonder.
1: Hey, bring in if your name's Virga.
0: Just before I let you go, have you ever seen the abundance of wildflowers, you know, at that time of year up around the Midwest? You ever done the road trip?
1: No, it is on the list to do. I can't wait until my kids are old enough to sit in the car and not complain so I can do a massive drive through the Midwest, because photos look incredible.
0: So you haven't, yeah, right. So you're worried about the restless kids. You don't want to do the road trip.
1: Yeah, because they'd annoy me. And I'd be like, look at that flower. And they'd be like, cool story, Mum. And then yeah. I need them to appreciate it as well.
0: Well, you just put a DVD player. You hang the DVD player off the back of the seat. Get them to watch DVDs.
1: Yeah, sit and watch Minions so Mummy can look at the flowers.
0: Yeah. All right. Your day will come. Thank you, Jess.
1: Thank you.
0: Jess Lingard there from the Bureau of Meteorology. It is 13 to 6. What we're going to do next is we're going to head over to Canada, okay? And we do this on a Tuesday because, of course, Canada at the moment is the centre of the universe, because the World Cup is being played in and around that area. And there are some interesting stories coming out of Canada around the World Cup. Mexico has a new ambassador for the World Cup. It's a 2-year-old duck, which has gone viral over there. And one of the big stories out of Canada this week was tracking down a kangaroo that had escaped. Now, for Australians, you hear a wild kangaroo and you think, okay, cool, I saw 100 this morning. But in Canada, it actually made national news, because kangaroo gets out, everyone's scared. Oh, the kangaroo, be careful, stay away from the kangaroo. We'll share some of those stories and more after this from Fleetwood Mac. From 1975, it's called Over My Head, 12 to 6.

0: Fleetwood Mac. I love that song. Over My Head, 1975. In fact, I like anything that Fleetwood Mac put out. It's coming up 8 away from 6. A couple of listeners just fuming this morning with the news that WA MPs have a 3.5% pay rise, which takes the Premier Roger Cook's annual salary to just over $420,000. I should say, they don't decide their own pay rises. That actually comes from the Salaries and Allowances Tribunal. So they decide, okay, and implement it. And they decided this year because it turns out that WA MPs are among the lowest paid in Australia. So it sort of brings them into middle ground. But thank you for your text. It is 8 to 6.
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2: Australia's only cat historian tells the surprising and complicated story of our famous and infamous felines. 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Available in bookshops and online.
0: Look, let's head to North America, which is what we do on a Tuesday, because it seems to be the centre of the universe at the moment. All the politics is coming out of there. All the world headlines. And, of course, the World Cup is being played. So let's chat with a CBC journalist,

0: and a West Aussie. Her name is Pippa Reid. G'day, Pippa.
1: Good morning, Stan.
0: Hey, thanks for joining us. You're on the technology, the tie line.
1: I know, it's exciting.
0: Yeah, cool. At what time is where are you exactly? What time is it where you are?
1: So right now I'm actually in Calgary, Alberta, and it is almost 4 p.m. in the afternoon. So, and this is Monday afternoon. So, not Tuesday morning yet.
0: No. Tuesday morning is going to be great. We've just experienced it and it's a wonderful time, so I can't wait for you to enjoy it as well.
1: I look forward to it.
0: Yeah. Of course, the World Cup is, in your neck of the woods, continues to capture the world's attention. And you alerted me to a family's pet duck called Merlin. It's become Mexico's ambassador for the FIFA World Cup. He went viral after videos were shared showing the two-year-old duck waddling through the streets of Mexico City. Here's some of the audio.
2: The official FIFA mascot in Mexico is a jaguar called Zayu, but he no longer has top billing. He's been overtaken by Merlin the duck, and I'm off to meet him.
0: Pippa, strange things happen around World Cups, don't they?
1: They really do. And, you know, I don't know what it is about animals inspiring people during the World Cup, but they just do, right? And I think, like, this particular story caught my attention because the duck is wearing booties and it's also wearing a jersey. And I thought, that is just so, so cute. But apparently, the owner of the duck, Merlin, Merlin belongs to Carla Gomez. She's a local who kind of like sells water and soft drinks from a little cart in Mexico City on the weekends. And the whole idea is like she doesn't like to leave Merlin at home. So she brings him out with her to the streets where he's kind of become a bit of a local celebrity. And, you know, he's got these little booties on. He's got this custom-made jersey on, and he's just been waddling through the streets of Mexico City. Obviously, that's going to attract tons of people, crowds. People have been taking selfies with this duck and posting it on Instagram, and that is how Merlin became so famous. So it's really cute. I mean, it kind of brings a smile to your face, doesn't it?
0: Well, if you put booties on anything that waddles, it's going to go virus, isn't it? I mean, virus. Sorry, we got virus
1: really
0: on the
1: is.
0: Brain over here because we've just got bird flu. Yeah, that's really cool. I love that. And I love that what these World Cups do for things that do go a bit viral, including this. I saw this report a few times that the fans from Scotland, who are based in Boston, I'm not sure why they're based in Boston, but they drank all the beer.
1: Yeah, so I think it was because Scotland played Haiti a couple of weekends ago. It was their first World Cup appearance for a very long time. So that is where the Tartan Army, as they are known, went. They infiltrated Boston, and boy, were they thirsty. Apparently, they drained some of the pubs of all their beer in the first weekend of the World Cup occupation of the city. One of the tap rooms there, Samuel Adams, they apparently had to call in a special truck delivery from their brewery to cope with the insatiable demand for beer from these Scots. And then, you know, they were also worried that then after that they were only going to be able to sell cans instead of pouring it straight from, you know, the tap. But they said that they made it through, but if they didn't have those emergency deliveries, it would have been a pretty tall task to be able to keep these Scots happy. Of course, you know, when you think of Scottish folks, you think of tartan, you think of kilts, and that is certainly what infiltrated Boston. But, I mean, it caught my attention because, you know, they were not the only ones who really made a mark with pubs. Apparently the English fans really drunk a lot of bars dry in Dallas. British media reported that fans drank some 5,000 beers at one pub. Spending around $56,000, which is probably about the same Australian. I mean, that's quite a bit of cash to splash.
0: Absolutely.
1: So people are coming prepared. And then, of course, you know, in Vancouver, when Australia played Turkey a couple of weeks ago, apparently they nearly drank the bar dry there. They had to order 200 kegs just for the weekend.

0: So it sounds like
1: the Scottish, the Australians, and the English are the problem here when it comes to beer supplies.
0: Yep. It looks like people did not have a problem coming to these cities and just like hitting up the bars and drinking all the beer. But I mean, you know, obviously that comes with negative things, but comes with positive things. It's created a lot of vibrancy in these cities as well. And of course, you know, for bar owners, they're probably making bank here. So
1: absolutely,
0: both good and bad.
1: Look, we've run out of time, but I really want to, maybe we can do this next week. I want to get to this story that's come out of your network. One of your colleagues has tracked down a kangaroo that got on the run, which in Australia sounds like just a normal Tuesday, but in Canada it made a big deal. So maybe we can talk about this next week, Pippa.
0: Sure, that sounds good, Stan.
1: Hey, nice to chat. Thanks for your time.
0: Yeah, no problem.
1: That is Pippa Reid, who's a West Aussie who now calls Canada home and is also a CBC journalist, just talking about some of the things that are happening over there in Canada and North America more broadly that, you know, like, often don't make the headlines because it's dominated by politics and all that stuff. But yeah, I saw that Boston, the city of Boston, essentially running out of beer because the Scottish drank it all. Unbelievable. Hey, thanks for all your contributions this morning. A big thanks to Jackie Lynch as well for her work behind the scenes. You got your 6 o'clock news. Okay, let me break it down for you. 6:15. Rural Report, okay, local news. I'm sure bird flu updates will feature. Then we go to 6:30, you got your local news, okay, your local bulletins. And then, of course, 6:35, your local breakfast programs. Get around it. Have a wonderful day. We'll catch up the same time tomorrow. Right now, 6 o'clock.
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4: This is ABC News. Good morning, I'm Garrett Mundy. After 6 weeks in isolation at a facility in WA, passengers who were on board a cruise ship at the centre of a deadly hantavirus outbreak have been released from quarantine. 4 Australian citizens, 1 permanent resident and 1 New Zealander had been at the Centre for National Resilience in Bullsbrook since the 15th of May. They were released earlier this morning. The virus was first detected on the cruise ship in April, killing 3 people. Health officials say all 6 passengers remained well and consistently tested negative for the virus. The federal government says it's assisting the Australians to return to their home states today. Independent Senator David Pocock says the Senate has not been given adequate time to properly review Labor's proposed changes to the capital gains tax and negative gearing. The Albanese government is intent on passing its legislation this sitting fortnight and appears closer to reaching a deal with the Greens. Senator Pocock says while he supports some elements of the bill, there are other issues that require scrutiny.
5: I find big omnibus bills like this really frustrating because clearly there's some measures that are really important and I think long overdue. And we've had a whole Senate inquiry into CGT and negative gearing when it comes to property. But then there's a whole bunch of other things which really haven't been looked into and are complex.
4: Deputy Prime Minister Richard Marles has wished Keir Starmer the best after he was pushed to resign as Prime Minister of the United Kingdom. Mr. Marles says Mr. Starmer has been a great partner to Australia and says he feels for him in what must be a difficult time. He says Australia has a strong relationship with the United Kingdom and isn't concerned about the future of AUKUS under a new Prime Minister.
6: We're very confident about the relationship across its breadth, but specifically in relation to AUKUS. I was in the UK the week before last with our Foreign Minister. AUKUS continues to happen at a pace, so we're really comfortable with the way in which that is proceeding.
4: Australians are losing trust in the United States, according to a new poll from the Lowy Institute. Here's Foreign Affairs reporter Stephen Jegetts.
7: The Lowy Institute's found only 31% of Australians trust that the US will act responsibly in the world, the lowest level ever recorded in the Institute's annual poll. By contrast, trust in China has risen 8 points from last year to 28%, narrowing the gap with the US to just 3 points. Faith in the US alliance has also dipped but remains relatively strong, with 73% of Australians saying it's important to national security.
4: Qatar's energy minister says more than 60 people are being treated in hospital after a blast at a key natural gas export terminal. The explosion, which killed at least 13 people, occurred at a factory in Ras Laffan, which is north of the capital Doha and which is the site of Qatar's core LNG processing operations. At least 66 people were injured. However, Minister Saad Sharida Al-Kabi says none are in a critical condition.
8: Unfortunately, I find myself having to do something I have always hoped would never happen, and that is to announce the tragic loss of 13 lives of our people who hold Indian and Pakistani nationalities. 66 people have been reported injured, none of whom are in life-threatening condition.
4: Several shark warning systems are out of action at surf beaches in the state's southwest. The land-based shark warning tower in Gracetown and the water-based receiver at Margaret River Mainbreak were not working yesterday. The Department of Primary Industries and Regional Development has advised crews will be sent out to repair the systems. Beachgoers have been told to take additional precautions and report any shark sightings. Argentina superstar Lionel Messi has broken the record for most men's World Cup soccer goals in his side's 2-0 win over Austria. ABC Sports' Amanda Shalala reports from Dallas Stadium.
9: This was a Lionel Messi masterclass, scoring two superb goals to go clear of Miroslav Klose and hold the record for men's World Cup goals at 18, all on his own. The first goal was a sumptuous left foot put away in the first half. The second came in stoppage time after plenty of persistence and resilience, helping Argentina to a 2-0 win over Austria and putting them in an excellent position to go all the way once again at this World Cup.
4: Western Australia's weather: showers over the southern goldfields, Eucla and southeast coastal district. The chance of some light morning showers or drizzle over southern and eastern parts of the southwest land division, eastern Gascoyne, northern goldfields, eastern and southern Pilbara and the west and southern interior. Also some morning fog likely over inland parts of the southwest land division. Mostly sunny in Perth, light winds today and a forecast top of 21 degrees. Currently in the city it's 6.9. ABC News.
2: Good morning. Welcome to AM. I'm Melissa Clark in Canberra, coming to you from Ngunnawal country and acknowledging other custodians. The United Kingdom will soon have a new Prime Minister, its seventh in a decade, after Sir Keir Starmer announced he's resigning from the top job. Former Mayor of Manchester, Andy Burnham, appears poised to replace Sir Keir, with Labour colleagues hoping the newly elected MP will reverse the party's declining popularity. Europe correspondent Elias Kluwer reports.
10: Sir Keir Starmer emerged from his residence at 10 Downing Street to applause. The curtain was about to fall on his time as UK Prime Minister.
11: Thank you.
10: He appeared nervous and he composed himself before announcing that he was resigning.
11: The question my party is asking now is whether I am best placed to lead us into the next general election. I have heard the answer and I accept that answer with good grace. That is why I will resign as leader of the Labour Party.
10: As his five-minute speech was about to come to an end, the former lawyer and civil servant, who often presents a stoic public face, showed a side of him voters have rarely seen: emotion.
11: And when I leave the biggest job in the country, I shall spend more time on the most important job, being the best husband I can to my fantastic wife, Vic, who has been a rock by my side through good times and bad, and being the best dad I can to my beautiful children, who are my pride and my joy. Thank you very much.
10: Dan Bloom, a journalist at Politico, watched Sir Keir's speech from the press area on Downing Street.
12: This has been deeply, deeply personal for him, and you could really feel that, and he's been kind of dragged out by his fingernails.
10: 2 years ago, Sir Keir Starmer won a general election in a landslide, becoming just the fifth UK Labour leader to win government from opposition. But a series of policy missteps and backflips and an inability to cut through with messaging saw his popularity within the electorate plummet and his support among his colleagues collapse. Shortly after Sir Keir announced his resignation, a flustered Andy Burnham, surrounded by reporters and cameras, was boarding a train from Manchester to London.
13: How are you feeling today? All right?
14: It's the honour to be sworn in as the mayor, I said then, the new MP for Makerfield, and that's my focus today.
10: Mr. Burnham won the Makerfield by-election last week, leaving his role as Mayor of Manchester to re-enter British Parliament so he could challenge for the Labour leadership. He's confirmed again that he will stand, and he now appears to have a clear path to number 10. His most likely rival, Wes Streeting, says he'll now throw his support behind Mr. Burnham.
15: We could spend the next few weeks, we could spend the summer splitting hairs on small differences, or we can pull together and we can unite.
10: Political journalist Dan Bloom says rumours are rife in Westminster.
12: The big question today is Wes Streeting doing a deal with Andy Burnham?
10: Andy Burnham has become one of Labour's most popular politicians, making gains on local issues. But how he'll lead a country remains unclear. This is Elias Kluwer in London, reporting for AM.
2: The first day of high-level negotiations between the US and Iran in Switzerland have wrapped up, with mediators saying a good foundation has been laid. The head of the US delegation, Vice President J.D. Vance, says Tehran has agreed to let UN nuclear inspectors back into the country, though Iran's foreign minister says no new commitments have been made. Major hurdles remain on the Strait of Hormuz and the conflict in Lebanon, as Bridget Rollison reports from Jerusalem.
16: Hello, everybody, and good morning to everybody back in the United States.
17: After 18 hours of tense talks between the US and Iran, Vice President J.D. Vance says amid the friction, they found a way forward.
16: There was a little bit of threatening, there was a little bit of whining, but at the end of the day, the talks continued and we made great progress.
17: The biggest breakthrough, he says, is Tehran agreeing to let UN inspectors back into the country to monitor its nuclear sites to ensure the program is peaceful.
16: That is a major milestone for the American people and the first step in permanently denuclearizing or permanently ending a nuclear weapons program in Iran.
17: Inspections were a key part of the 2015 Obama-era nuclear deal that US President Donald Trump tore up in 2018. Since then, Iran's restricted access and then last year all but ended inspections after US and Israeli strikes on its nuclear sites.
16: We laid a very good foundation for a successful final deal.
17: But there's a lot that stands in the way. Tensions over the conflict in Lebanon and control over the Strait of Hormuz have threatened to derail the negotiations. To try to mitigate that, a direct communication line will be set up to avoid clashes in the key shipping route, while a separate hotline will report suspected ceasefire violations between Israel and the Iran-backed militant group Hezbollah to try to stop them spiralling into wider conflict. But Israel's been left out of the negotiations, and in its communities on the border with Lebanon, there's anger that Washington is trying to dictate what happens next.
18: They are not here in the region, so they don't really know.
19: While the American president is dictating the policy of the Americans, let the Israeli dictate the policy of the Israelis. You cannot force ceasefire.
17: The US is trying to hold up its end of the deal with Iran, which includes a commitment to end fighting on all fronts, including in Lebanon, by pressuring one of its closest allies to pull back. But Israel's Prime Minister, Benjamin Netanyahu, has reiterated his forces will not be leaving the region.
20: Our fighters in southern Lebanon have full freedom of action to thwart any direct or emerging threat against them or against the residents of the north. I firmly insist that we remain in the security zone in southern Lebanon for as long as necessary in order to protect the residents of the north and all citizens of the state.
17: The senior US and Iranian delegations have now left Switzerland, but technical talks will continue this week as negotiators try to turn this fragile 60-day pause in fighting into long-lasting peace. This is Bridget Rollison in Jerusalem, reporting for AM.
2: Back home, with the national auction clearance rate at its lowest level since the start of the COVID-19 pandemic, there are questions about how a housing market slowdown might influence other parts of the economy. Reduced demand for housing spells falling housing prices, and that could have flow-on effects to consumer spending, as Rachel Hayter reports.
21: Fewer than half of homes at auction are being sold, and retiree Philip Scott is in two minds about that.
22: A bit of a slowdown in the market is a good thing for the younger ones,
0: But on the other side of the fence, many retirees, they may be relying on the value in their property to be able to fund some of the things they may wish to do during retirement.
21: Cotality data shows the national auction clearance rate has dipped to 47%, the first time it's dropped below 50% since April 2020. And reduced demand for housing means cheaper houses. But Mr. Scott, who's the president of the Sydney St. George branch of the Australian Independent Retirees Association, says members are worried about the declining value of their biggest financial asset.
0: For some of those who perhaps are on pensions, they rely on the value in that property to be able to buy their position in retirement village.
21: It's a concern that can play out in the economy through reduced consumer spending in a phenomenon called the wealth effect, as Deputy Chief Economist at AMP, Diana Messina, explains.

0: can play out in the economy through reduced consumer spending in a phenomenon called the wealth effect, as Deputy Chief Economist at AMP Diana Messina explains.
1: When your wealth declines, you normally tend to see reduction spending. Now, it's quite a theoretical concept. There is some evidence of a wealth effect. Probably depends on what else is going on in the economy at the time, like the labour market, wages growth. But that's what people worry about, that lower wealth in the housing market means that consumption takes a bit of a hit.
0: Apart from a potential consumer spending downturn, falling house prices could impact other areas of the economy too, because Australians have so much money tied up in the great Australian dream.
1: Housing is an incredibly large sector of the economy, about 13% on my calculation in terms of how much it supplies to the economy.
0: Diana Messina says the majority of that 13% is made up of mortgages, but also
1: things like real estate services, residential construction, and the slowing in property prices could mean that those areas soften a little bit.
0: But not by much.
1: Our forecast is for a pretty shallow decline in prices. A 5% drop is not that large in the scheme of other property price downturns that we've had.
0: AMP's expectation is that as prices fall into early next year, homes will start to be seen as more affordable, which will see a return in demand.
2: Rachel Hayter. And that's early AM for today. Just briefly in finance, oil's lower, Brent crude trading at $78.31 US a barrel, and the Aussie dollar's lower, buying 70 US cents. I'm Melissa Clark. It's now 6:15.
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4: And hello, hope you're well on this Tuesday. Tara De Langraft with you. Thanks for your company. Shortly, we'll be talking capital gains tax and the concessions that have been proposed to changes by the government. Will they benefit primary producers and rural businesses? We'll find out between now and 6:30. First, though, with the detection of H5 avian influenza in Western Australia this past week, biosecurity has been front of mind for many producers. It's brought to the fore the importance of swift action to protect our region's agricultural industries. In Esperance, a Livestock Health Alert WhatsApp group was set up several years ago for scenarios just like this. Erica Ayres explains that while it was established on the back of foot and mouth disease readiness, it's proven its worth and other regions could take note.
5: It was an FMD ready project which consisted of a number of different arms, but we were involved in the farmer led surveillance partnership project. So we worked on a whole range of things just about trying to improve surveillance for all sorts of exotic diseases from the farmer. So at one of the offspins of that was this Livestock Health Alert WhatsApp group, which was set up in August of 2020. We currently have about 100 farmer members, and otherwise A Sheep and Beef administrate it. The A Sheep and Beef Committee are a part of it, and the vets, both local and a government vet.
6: Now, Erica, you mentioned that this group was set up about 5 or 6 years ago as part of preparedness for FMD. This week we've obviously seen the first two positive confirmed cases of H5 avian influenza. Does this group now prove its worth in its effectiveness to get information out to growers?
5: Oh, look, there was it was a really good example over the weekend with one of the local vets put up a post around the bird flu and its relevance to sheep and cattle production in the area. So that was just really agile, timely, district relevant information, you know, which proves the value of having the WhatsApp group in place. Although its main aim is to have it sitting there ready to go if we do have a major biosecurity issue, it's just a communication tool in the meantime that ticks along with general health issues that crop up in the region. We've had a couple of local outbreaks of kikuya over the last two autumns, so it has been a really good, agile, quick means of getting information out to people that they need to be watching out for it and managing around.

0: it. It's been used if in the event of dog attacks, if worm egg counts are on the rise in the district, cases of OJD. So, it really has a good fit just to remind people and keep things on their radar.
1: How important is communication when there is a major biosecurity issue?
0: During the project when we set it up, there was a lot of talk around, trust issues as to where information comes from. And I think that as time goes on and there's more and more, information out there, then just having a reliable channel with trusted information is absolutely critical in gaining farmers' confidence and getting the important stuff out.
1: So is this a something that other regions could and should replicate, Erica?
0: Look, we would, I think, as a, as a committee and as members of the group, I think people do find it really useful. And, it was very, it costs nothing. Most of the fire brigades and sporting groups and things, use WhatsApp. So, it was set up and is administrated through ASHEEP. So very easy, quick and easy to operate.
1: As a farmer and non-practicing vet yourself, has it sort of been a bit of a reminder this week at how vulnerable our industries could be?
0: Yeah, look, it's always, I mean, I guess there has been an expectation around bird flu that we were likely to see it encroach. But I guess it does also just highlight that the likes of FMD and lumpy skin disease and, a number of other examples, they are things that we always need to be on the watch for because there's lots of exotic diseases out there that really can impact our businesses.
1: That's Esperance farmer and former veterinarian Erica Ayres, who's part of the A Sheep and Beef Committee, which established that Esperance biosecurity communication group to keep farmers aware of any potential outbreaks which may impact production in the region. And a reminder that a second sick bird found on a remote Esperance beach has now tested positive for the deadly strain of H5N1 bird flu. WA's Chief Veterinary Officer Dr. Michelle Roden says there were 58 calls to their emergency animal disease hotline over the weekend reporting dead or sick birds. If you find a dead or sick bird or wildlife with signs of H5 bird flu, remember to avoid contact with those sick or dead birds or wildlife and their environment. Record what you see and report it by calling the Emergency Animal Disease Hotline on 1800 675 888. 21 minutes past six, time to take a look at the weather now, and a high pressure ridge over southeastern WA is moving away. A cloud band extends across western and southern WA and will contract east, and a trough moving across the southwest land division will stall over the Goldfields and Esperance regions today. That means we can expect showers over the southern Goldfields, the Eucla and the southeast coastal district today. There'll be the chance of morning light showers or drizzle over the remainder of southern and eastern parts of the southwest land division, the eastern Gascoyne, the northern Goldfields and the southern interior. And there's some morning fog possible over inland parts of the southwest land division today.
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1: Well, after a two-day Senate inquiry, the federal government has made some concessions to proposed changes to capital gains tax. The changes include carve-outs for small businesses and start-ups, which will benefit primary producers. But Katie Timms, who is a partner at accounting firm RSM Australia, says the concessions could have gone further.
3: Yeah, so the changes were, part of the raft of announcements that the government came out with the intention of trying to, cut off what they called as, tax loopholes for the wealthy. And really what they were trying to do was to take away essentially the 50% CGT discount that does exist for assets that have been owned for more than 12 months. So they wanted to go back to a system that we had a very long time ago. Sadly, I was around for this initial one as well, which is where instead of getting a discount, you were entitled to index the cost base of the asset to kind of bring it up to what it would be worth in today's dollars. So it's an incremental change depending on how long you've owned the asset. The second really big part that came out of it was that the government said they wanted to apply a flat 30% tax rate on all capital gains. So what that means is that if someone was in a lower tax bracket, you know, maybe they had sold a smaller investment, first off, they wouldn't be entitled to the 50% discount. But second, that capital gain might be taxed at higher than their marginal tax rate. And the rationale that they had for that one was that they wanted to make sure that people weren't selling assets in lower tax years to try and minimise their capital gains tax, which is honestly quite often what people do, because you quite often sell assets, you know, when you don't have as much income in your own name. So, you know, not always a tax strategy.
4: Yeah, absolutely. And some of these changes would have meant some quite significant impacts for farmers, for primary producers, where land is their asset, essentially.
3: Absolutely. The other big one that they did announce was they're basically taking away one of our very favourite tax concessions, which is no capital gains tax on an asset that was owned before 1985. So, you know, everyone, you know, that has owned assets for a long period of time knew that those pre-1985 assets were golden, because they weren't subject to any capital gains tax. They were assets that were owned before the introduction of, you know, some of the taxes over the years. And previously, these were just completely grandfathered. That included a lot of farmland, because we know that farmland is generational. You know, it's quite often held in family trusts, you know, to allow that asset protection and, you know, long-term succession planning. And what they've now said is that no, those assets are now going to be brought into play for capital gains tax moving forwards. So that was a really big, painful announcement, you know, for a lot of farmers who A, have our assets in trusts, and B, have assets for a long, long period of time, sometimes exempted from CGT altogether.
4: After these changes were announced, did you see some farmers make changes to ownership structures, I suppose, to face these looming changes?
3: Look, not so much. What we have seen a lot, and particularly, I mean, if we look at budget announcements over the last, you know, 5 or so years, what used to be considered law on the day that was announced, you know, we knew that that's what we were going to be facing. It's not so much that, and it hasn't been. We sort of get budget announcements, and then we encourage everyone to say, nobody panic, because we don't have detail. We don't know if this is going to be the final, you know, legislation that we're going to end up with. We need to see what's going to happen. So most people now, while there is panic, while there is anxiety, while there is stress, there is also a hope and a wait that what the final outcome of the legislation we get might be, you know, different, might be more concessional, might actually listen to consultation, you know, to make sure that they're covering off on all of, you know, the risks and things that people are going to face and how it could impact certain industry, particularly farmers.
4: Yeah. And there has been a Senate inquiry, 2 days, which some said, you know, probably wasn't enough, but that Senate inquiry has now concluded, and there have been some concessions that are being considered by the government. Can you explain to us a little bit about those?
3: Yeah, absolutely. I mean, we always expected this to go to a Senate inquiry. It's actually following a really similar path to, you know, the Division 296 tax, which was that, you know, tax on $3 million super funds. It's followed a really similar path to that, but we got a much better Senate outcome, you know, so far on that one. What the government has said is they have sort of listened, you know, they have tried to listen to feedback from small businesses who have said, you know, we are going to be captured by this. You know, this is going to be really detrimental to us. And what they've said is that that 50% CGT discount is going to be extended to small businesses who have a turnover of up to $10 million rather than $2 million. So previously, to be considered a small business, you had to have assets of less than $6 million and turnover of less than $2 million. Now, anyone that owns a farmland in Western Australia in particular would know that increases in farm prices have often seen that asset test be completely blown. So this is incredibly favourable. And, you know, a big relief for a lot of people by saying, as long as your turnover is under $10 million, you will still be eligible for the 50% discount on any sales of assets and things.
4: So this is obviously the next step, which the Treasurer Jim Chalmers has now announced. So is it a period now where this goes back to more consultation? As you say, it's not a case of it's announced and it's law that day. There is a little bit of time now?
3: Yes. Look, we're hoping that there's going to be further consultation. We always hope for more consultation. You know, quite often, you know, there are real world implications of things that maybe aren't as well explained or understood in the initial announcements. And it's really important that that consultation happens. So we would be hoping that you know, even though the Senate has pulled out a couple of these small issues that we had, hasn't addressed all of them. So we're really hoping that there'll be more consultation, more discussion with industry and experts about how this will practically be implemented. And then we just hope that what we get in the actual legislation, you know, doesn't have any hidden time bombs or anything for us that we're maybe not aware of.
4: So would you say that this is a win for farmers and small businesses out of this Senate inquiry, Katie?
3: Oh, absolutely. You know, this is maybe not as good as we might have hoped for. You know, there was obviously, you know, a lot of other things that industry was certainly asking for, but this is absolutely a win. We know that farmers, you know, in terms of when we're trying to do succession planning, when we're trying to transfer farms to the next generation, which is encouraged, you know, we want to make sure that the assets are transferred at the right time rather than being hoarded in for tax purposes. You know, this does mean that while maybe, you know, we still have lost the pre-1985, you know, to an extent, we're still going to have some ability to manage that cost of transferring assets to the next generation.
1: That's Katie Timms, partner at accounting firm RSM Australia. Looking at our markets now, the Aussie dollar is trading at 70 US cents. Gold's worth 5,987 Aussie dollars an ounce. That's 4,191 US dollars. Nickel today worth $8.01 US a pound. A tonne of iron ore is worth 100 US dollars. And a barrel of Brent crude oil is worth 75 US dollars. Chicago wheat futures for July down 6.5 cents to 607 US cents a bushel. And canola up $11 to 744 Canadian dollars a tonne. Enjoy your Tuesday. Time now to get the latest in regional news. It is 6:30.
5: Good morning. This is Jared Lucas with ABC Regional News. A wildlife outreach vet says Australia has had plenty of time to prepare for the arrival of bird flu. A second bird found on WA's south coast near Esperance tested positive for the deadly H5 variant of bird flu on Monday. Phil Chusak, who says monitoring the locations of sick birds and a timely response to reports is vital when it comes to preventing the virus from spreading to Australian wildlife.
6: It's been spreading globally since sort of 2021 and impacted both wild birds, poultry and other mammals in other countries. And so Australia, if anything, has had ability then to be a little bit better prepared.
5: A Wheatbelt Council says it's seeking advice on how bird flu might affect its iconic white swans. The Shire of Northam says it's speaking with the Department of Primary Industries and a zoologist about migration measures. The Northam's Avon River is home to six white swans and is the only place in Australia where the species breeds naturally in the wild. Meanwhile, a southwest farmer says there could be milk shortages in the state if bird flu gets into the dairy industry. The United States dairy industry has had widespread cases in cows which affected their udders, resulting in a temporary reduction in milk output. Forest Grove dairy farmer Brad Noakes says it's still early days in WA.
7: There doesn't need to be any panic, I don't think, from consumers, but definitely a sound government response is going to go a long way to helping keep milk on the shelves.
5: In other news, the Shire of Coolgardie says it cannot extend its long-running partnership with St John WA without going through a public tender process or risk breaching the Local Government Act. Katrina Tapp reports.
8: St John has provided GP services in Kambalda since 2018 with financial backing from...
5: Risk breaching the Local Government Act. Katrina Tapp reports.
8: St John has provided GP services in Kambalda since 2018 with financial backing from the council, which contributes about $700,000 a year. The current contract expires on the 30th of June. The Shire says local government regulations require public tenders for contracts valued above $250,000. To ensure continuity of medical services, council staff have proposed entering into a six-month arrangement with St John while initiating a public tender process. Shire councillors are set to consider the plan at tonight's council meeting.
9: A Wheatbelt council says it won't remove a whale carcass from a local river due to harm machinery may cause to surrounding wildlife. Residents in Durian Bay reported the remains in the Hill River more than a week ago, believed to have been washed into the waterway during recent storms. Shire of Dandaragan president Tony O'Gorman says the remote

0: location of the river was a factor when deciding to leave the carcass in place.
1: The assessment has been done that to actually try and get the heavy machinery in there is probably going to do more harm than good to the environment. So the suggestion is to leave it as is at this point in time.
0: Visitors are asked to avoid the area. Construction work on a 2,000-kilometre data cable connecting Perth to Port Hedland has been completed. The fibre cable, called Horizon and built by telecommunications company Vocus, connects data centres in Newman and Port Hedland, carrying 38 terabits of data per second. Chief Customer Officer at Vocus, Matt Walsh, says the cable was built to handle future industrial needs like automation and remote operations on mine sites.
2: That includes within the region, mining and resource organisations, energy companies, local government and agriculture as well. Anyone that wants to store that local that data locally can benefit from those close connections.
0: The rate at which capital city dwellers are moving to the regions is at its highest level since records began. Lauren Pezet has the details.
3: The Regional Australia Institute started tracking the migratory shift at the height of the COVID pandemic in 2021, with the latest index up 20% on the previous quarter. The March quarter results show capital city residents moving to the regions outnumbered those moving in the opposite direction by nearly 30%. 55% are coming from Sydney and 36% from Melbourne, with the Sunshine Coast in Queensland attracting the biggest share of capital to regional migration, followed by Greater Geelong and Moorabool in Victoria.
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5: Hello and good morning to you. You're listening or streaming to ABC Goldfields, Esperance, Midwest and Wheatbelt, a combined show for you on this 23rd day of June. It's a Tuesday morning, and if you don't know my voice, I'm Ivor De Silva coming to you from the ABC studios on the world famous Hannan Street. And if you're wondering where Dana Hamilton is, well, the Geraldton studios are having a bit of a makeover. So Dana is travelling the region, meeting up with as many people as possible. And later on the show, I'll be chatting with her to find out where she is and how you can be a part of the fun. The 2026 Logie Awards nominees have been announced, and there is a new category, sports presenters. One would have hoped the golden tonsils of Chris Barsby calling the Albion Park Trots might have been in it. But no, the new award called the Bruce McAvaney Award will be contested with the likes of Ricky Ponting, Todd Woodbridge and the Bruce himself. The ABC had over 40 nominees, which is awesome. And it did get me thinking, what was or is your all-time favourite Australian TV show? Let me know, 0448 922 604 or 1300 525 222. What is, or was, or still could be, could still be on television, your all-time Australian TV show? Again, those numbers, 0448 922 604 is the text line. Or give us a call, producer Chris with us, 1300 525 222.
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5: In commodities overnight, the gold price is currently 5,987 Aussie dollars an ounce, while the nickel price is at $8.01 US a pound. Looking at a bit of weather this morning, Geraldton, we'll start with you. It is currently 10.3 degrees. You're looking at a top of 23 today. Sunny, those winds northeast to southeasterly, 15 to 25 kilometres an hour, becoming light in the late afternoon, then becoming easterly, 15 to 20 kilometres an hour in the evening. An overnight low of 10, then a sunny day tomorrow in Geraldton, 23. Thursday, just a degree warmer, 24 and sunny. While Friday, a bit of a change, showers and windy, with a top of 20 degrees. To Leonora we go next, where it's 10.8. That's going to reach up to 18. A partly cloudy day ahead. If you're in Leonora, 8 degrees tonight. Then tomorrow, 19 and a partly cloudy day. Thursday, sunny and 19 again. And then Friday, a little bit warmer, sunny with a top of 21 degrees. To Kalgoorlie-Boulder, where as you're waking up, it is 10.2, 17 the expected maximum, partly cloudy. Do take your brolly with you because you've got a medium chance of showers, most likely in the the afternoon with light winds. Overnight 7, then a cloudy day tomorrow with a top of 16. Thursday, mostly sunny 18, then a shower or two on Friday with a top of 20 degrees. Finally to Esperance, where I hope you're well this morning. 9.6 currently, going to get to 17. Partly cloudy, the chance of fog in the early morning. If you do have fog, let us know. Medium chance of showers, most likely in the morning and early afternoon, and you've got light winds. An overnight low of 8 in Esperance, then a mostly sunny day tomorrow with a top of 18. Thursday, sunny and 19. And then Friday, a sunny morning, a shower or two with a top of 19 degrees. It's 22 minutes to 7.
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5: So the most recent Artist of the Week was chosen by Ted in Kalgoorlie, but due to me being away for a few days last week, we didn't get to play the famous quiz at all, and we're now left with a day spare looking at how we can play something to put on the radio. So we find ourselves with the opportunity to indulge in a little music history today. And if you want to talk music history, there's only one person you can speak to. That is producer Chris. Good morning, Chris.
8: Good morning to you, Ivo.
5: With all things knowledgeable about music, you are. So.
8: Well, I like to show off, but I'm happy to be proved wrong, and I'm happy to learn any given time. But my brain is full of all sorts of things, and birthdays. I remember birthdays. May 8th. There you go.
5: Yeah.
8: Once they're in, and so you're very lucky if I do get told your birthday. For most times, I do remember. And odd things about music. I just need to monetize it, Ivo.
5: Yeah.
8: Tell me how.
5: I don't know.
8: I don't know either. Yeah. So anyway, but look, because we had this spare moment with Artist of the Week, I sort of had a bit of a trawl around, and June 23rd is pretty interesting because it was 50 years ago today. There you go. If you're a Beatles person, you'll know exactly why I said that. Because the Beatles, and we're going to talk about the Beatles and Paul McCartney, but the dates of note in music history because ex-Beatle Paul McCartney and Wings played their last date on the Wings Over America tour at the Forum Theatre in Los Angeles in 1976. So there you go, 50 years ago. Now, more than 600,000 people attended the 31 shows of Wings across America, Canada, between the 3rd of May and the 23rd of June 1976. It resulted in the album Wings Over America, which is a triple live album released in December 1976, and it peaked at number 8 on the UK album charts, number 1 on the US billboards and LPs and tape charts. There you go. That doesn't date it, doesn't it? So sign of the times there. But 10 years before, because this is where the story goes, 10 years before, on the same date, on June 23rd 1966, Paul McCartney's ex-band, in case you're wondering, was called The Beatles?
5: Yeah, the Beatles.
8: There you go. Oh, come on, that was a test, right? I'm sure you knew.
5: My grandparents tell me about these.
8: Yeah. So you just need another grey-haired person in the studio talking to you about it. So in the 10 years before, the ex-band, the Beatles, they had their 10th consecutive UK number one with a song called Paperback Writer. Now, word has it the track is marked by a really boosted bass guitar sound through the song, and John Lennon wanted to know why Wilson Pickett sounded better on record than the Beatles did. So they gave the bass levels a bit of a nudge, and they cut it louder than any other Beatles record due to a new piece of equipment in the mastering process. I've since found out what that piece was. If you look at the back of my notes, you can say, no, thank you, Chris. There is a bit of a nerd out on what that piece of...
5: What is it called?
8: Well, here you go, this. It was an EMI piece of equipment, and it was an ATOC machine. It stood for Automatic Transient Overload Control. There you go. It just meant that when you're mastering it, you could make the needle go past into the red. And and they additionally they rewired a second speaker to become a microphone. So when they were playing the bass, then the a big speaker cabinet was also picking up the sound.
5: There we go.
8: So there you go. So that gave it a whole bunch of Motown style frequencies, keeping John Lennon happy because it sounded a bit more like Wilson Pickett. But anyway, the song that was number one 60 years ago today was the Beatles and Paperback Writer.

0: 60 years ago today, the Beatles' Paperback Writer was number one. It is 16 minutes to 7 o'clock.
1: Is that really your idea of how to run a newspaper?
2: What the papers say.
0: Producer Chris getting overtime at the moment. How
3: are you? It's like I never went
0: away. All right. We'll get straight into it because this is a story we had been covering beforehand and it went a bit dry and we haven't heard much from it. ABC America, Nancy Guthrie's abduction, second ransom note sent to Tucson, a TV station, said she died, sources say. A second ransom note received by the Arizona television station shortly after the disappearance of Nancy Guthrie says she died after abduction, sources familiar with investigations told ABC News. This is ABC America, by the way. Nancy Guthrie, 84-year-old mother of Today Show host Vanessa Guthrie, was kidnapped from her home in the early hours of February the 1st. In the days after her disappearance, various ransom notes were sent to media. The Guthrie family received two notes that were sent to media outlets that investigators deemed potentially credible, and the FBI had tried to trace their origin. The first note demanded cryptocurrency for Nancy Guthrie's return. The second note, according to sources, said she had died shortly after she was taken and was buried in nature. And if you remember, that's when Savannah Guthrie put out the note saying, "We got your message. Just bring her, like, let us know where she is so we can bring her home." And that was the note that they're trying to contact the ransom people. Yeah. So, bit sad there.
3: The abductors, it's awful, really. It must be horrible for a family when they just don't know.
0: Yeah, absolutely.
3: When they just don't know, yes. Moving on to story two and the BBC. So, the question is, why did Keir Starmer resign and what could happen next? Now, the fact that there's been seven prime ministers in 10 years for the UK does suggest...
0: We thought we were bad.
3: Yeah, it does suggest a little instability. But Sir Keir Starmer has announced his resignation, as people may have heard in the last 24 hours, as Labour leader and heralding the end of his time at 10 Downing Street. Now, he's said that he will stay on as the UK Prime Minister until his successor is in place. Now, pressure on the Labour leader has been building for quite a while now amid dire poll ratings and a series of damaging revelations over his decision to appoint Peter Mandelson as the US ambassador last year.
0: They're disgraced, Peter Mandelson.
3: Disgraced is the word, yes. And elections to the Welsh and Scottish parliaments, as well as local councils and parts of England in May, had long been billed by gloomy Labour MPs as a last chance for him to prove he could turn things round. Now, in the end, the resultings have been so devastating, they've prompted Wes Streeting to resign as Health Secretary, as well as a clutch of more junior ministers. Now, an ally of Andy Burnham quit as MP for Makerfield, clearing the path for the Greater Manchester Mayor, that is Andy Burnham, to fulfil his ambition of returning to Westminster to challenge the Labour crown. Now, Sir Keir said he'd previously been able to block Burnham from standing in the by-election in February, but with scores of MPs demanding his resignation in the wake of recent election results, he said he did not have the authority to repeat the move. So, if you've been following it at all, Andy Burnham looks really well placed. And others, I did look at a little bit of commentary on a 7:30 report last night, and the commentary is around the fact that he may well be capable of taking higher office. But obviously with that comes...
0: increased scrutiny
3: With great power comes great responsibility.
0: It does. All right, I'm going to take you to AP News next. And how much would you pay for food at a World Cup? How much would you pay at the football?
3: Whatever it takes. If you're hungry and you're desperate, you got to.
0: I do look at some of the prices at the football and go, this is ridiculous. It's like being at the airport.
3: Yeah. Well, I think it's sometimes the... Look, I'm a bit of a tragic man. If I really need a cup of tea, sometimes, and let's say you're not travelling with a thermos or you don't have the option, I will pony up for more or less whatever anyone says. They've got me... they can hold me to ransom on that one.
0: All right. What about $75 caviar topped tots?
3: I had one of those
0: last
3: night.
0: A day's pay worth of beer. That's the World Cup menu and prices. Now, World Cup tickets are expensive. Flights to North America are expensive. Hotel rooms in many places are expensive. And then there is the price of beer as well. There are some fun and, sometimes pricey food and drink offerings at venues playing host to the World Cup. As I said, a $75 caviar top tray of tater tots, a $40 empanada weighing in at 2.2 kilograms for the daring or the sharing in Miami. Ribeye tacos, $8 in Guadalajara. Something called a Twinkie cheeseburger has nothing to do with the dessert for $22 in Los Angeles. Prices in many cases aren't all that different from what US fans would experience on NFL Sundays or college football, but some international fans are used to such pricing calling foul, especially over beer prices that can top $20 for a beer. It's unfair. It's not right. It's wrong, said Thomas Schuller, an engineer from Germany in Toronto, to watch his national team play over the weekend as he held a beer that cost him $24.25 Canadian dollars, which is about 17 or 15 euro, which is nearly $30 Australian, or about $25 Australian. That's three times what I pay in my country.
3: Far out. That's, I mean, lifestyles of the rich and famous, I guess.
0: It is.
3: Or, yeah, I mean... That's really hard. I mean, I travel on a beer budget, champagne diet. You know,
0: yeah.
3: You'll run out of money eventually. Gosh. Well, good luck to them, I say. If you're hungry, you're hungry. You've got to eat.
0: And before I let you go, favourite Australian television show, past or present?
3: Oh, you asked me this and it's really challenging. My mind's not sort of ticking back as far as I could probably go, and I'm sure I'm going to curse myself when I do. But I recently watched an independent Australian-made miniseries back from the early 2010s, I think. It's called Mr. In Between. And it's a bit of a... It's a crime sort of... Basically, he's... in a nutshell, Mr. In Between is a warm-hearted, kind-hearted... hitman, killer for hire. And it's black comedy, a lot of it, but some of it's very funny and some of it's very dark, but it was really well made.
0: Mine? It's a Knockout.
3: Oh,
0: can't
3: really?
0: Go past It's a Knockout.
3: It's a Knockout. I think the song's going through my head.
0: It's a Knockout.
3: Was
0: that's
3: that
0: the name
3: Jackie
0: of,
3: McDonald?
0: Yeah.
3: And
0: I can't remember the other guy. What's his name?
3: Oh.
0: But anyway, we'll be able to find it.
3: Is that the one where they bounce around on the
0: four-team?
3: Different.
0: It was the best show ever.
3: Oh,
0: I used
3: wow.
0: to wake up at 6 o'clock as a kid just to watch it.
3: Wow.
0: And I was always Team Yellow. It was Queensland because I didn't have WA because Yellow was WA. And so that's how we go.
3: Gotcha.
0: I want to know what your favourite all-time Australian show is, it current or past? Frank in Kalgoorlie says Frontline. Yes, a great show, that one. And Damien, my favourite Australian TV show, you can't go past Kingswood Country. That was always good as well. Let us know, 0448922604 or 1300 525 222. I want to know your favourite all-time Australian TV show. We're going to be talking consumer protection soon, but to get you and I to that, let's have The Boss, Bruce Springsteen. Bit of a hungry heart. Good morning.

0: 6 minutes to 7 o'clock. It's a Tuesday morning. 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And that was Bruce Springsteen there with Hungry Heart.
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0: Now, a basketball ring can provide years of fun from driveway shoot-arounds and friendly backyard games. But while it may seem like a simple piece of equipment, it's important to remember that if not properly selected, installed or used, basketball hoops and backboards can pose serious safety risks. Here to talk us through it is Karen Thomas from Consumer Protection. Hello, Karen.
2: Good morning, Ivo. Yes, look, I think a lot of us would remember, and I certainly do, you know, the Perth boy whose hands and foot were severed about 20 years ago after a brick wall supporting a basketball ring collapsed on him after he performed a slam dunk. Surgeons reattached his limbs, but his foot had to be amputated 9 days later. His story highlights the risks that I'm going to talk about. It was really terrible when I heard about that, Ivo. I think we're all just so shocked that something so innocent could have resulted in such terrible injuries.
0: And when you think about how many houses have a basketball ring attached to the front, I think a few of us need to listen carefully.
2: Look, one of the biggest risks comes from slam dunking as it places significant force on the structure. If the system is not designed or installed to handle the load, it can fail or collapse. This is why safety experts strongly advise against hanging or swinging on basketball rings altogether. So installation is another critical factor. Many people don't realise that mounting a basketball hoop onto brick walls, which is what happened with that little boy, such as above garage doors, can weaken structures over time and lead to collapse, even if they sort of appear secure.
0: What about other basketball rings that come on its own stand?
2: In Australia, suppliers and retailers must comply with mandatory standards for basketball rings and backboards that are for home use, including portable basketball systems. So that's one of the things I check for, Ivo, when I do safety audits.
0: All right, let's run through some of them.
2: So always follow the manufacturer's instructions for installation and check for the basketball rings and backboards accompanied with a written warning notice, easily seen on the packaging on a label attached to the packaging. So the warning must say, warning, swinging on the ring may cause serious injury or death.
0: Does this apply to second-hand basketball rings?
2: Look, if you're considering a second-hand hoop, check carefully that it still has the mandatory safety warning and is structurally sound. So a little extra care when choosing, installing and using equipment can go a long way to preventing injuries. So by understanding these risks and following basic safety advice, we can help keep the game fun and safe. Remember, injuries from basketball rings are preventable. They usually occur from improper installation or misuse, particularly when people hang or swing from that ring.
0: What should people do if the basketball ring they bought is faulty or doesn't have the required warnings?
2: For new purchases, consumers have the right to expect the product is of acceptable quality. If you've bought a product that doesn't comply with the mandatory standards or unsafe, you can report it to us, so consumerprotectionwa.gov.au or call 1300 3040 54, Ivo.
0: As always, Karen, thank you so much for your time.
2: Thank you, Ivo.
0: Yeah, Karen Thomas there from Consumer Protection. Always great knowledge there with what's going on in the world of consumer protection. It's 2 minutes to 7 o'clock. Thank you to the people who are sending in your favourite all-time Australian television show. We had Kingswood Country before.

0: Thank you to Tom, who says, good morning, Ivor and Chris. Gardening Australia has been an educational and informative bit of quality television. Here is your life. Who do you think you are? The Assembly and the Piano are also great. I said my one, which was It's a Knockout. Remember this?
1: In the distance you can hear the sound of the cheer.
0: I can still sing it.
1: And the roar of the crowd.
0: What a great show it was.
1: Because it's the greatest.
0: Oh, there we go. I want to know yours. 0448 922 604 or 1300 525 222, because the Logie nominations are out. I think the ABC got over 40 as well. Some new categories in it. So I want to know your all-time favourite Australian television show. Could be on at the moment. Again, 0448 922 604 or 1300 525 222. We're coming up to the news. Then after that, we'll be talking a little bit more about bird flu. But the time, 7 o'clock.
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0: Lynnett Wildlife Conservatorium, Communications and Interpretation Coordinator for Perth Zoo. He spoke to Chris Edmondson earlier to explain the potential seriousness of the bird flu situation and the importance of the right messaging around controlling the many narratives that go with an evolving situation such as this.
1: It's got the potential to be very concerning for Australia, and obviously bird flu, in this instance the H5N1, refers to a specific strain of it, and it's been spreading globally since sort of 2021 and impacted both wild birds, poultry and other mammals in other countries around the world. And so Australia, if anything, has had abilities then to be a little bit better prepared now. We've been watching and waiting to see if it would make it here. And then, yes, just recently there were obviously the skua, which was confirmed positive for H5N1, found on the beach by one of the local veterinarians just out of Esperance there.
2: Now, you mentioned that Australia has been preparing for this scenario, watching the rest of the world. How prepared is Australia? What's your take on that?
1: I think we're as well prepared as we can be in terms of a lot of it is to do with having the mechanisms and frameworks in place, both in terms of surveillance, responding to reports of birds and being able to test them in a timely fashion and getting the results. And so this happens both locally in Western Australia with DPIRD, the Department of Primary Industries and Regional Development, and then also through the Centre for Disease Control over East as well, where they're able to confirm the specifics of strains of the virus. And then in terms of other preparations, the various states and territories have been able to coordinate their activities to do with communications, but also to do with those preparations, sort of planning things so that that way they know what to do if this does develop into an outbreak. And so that's around then how they can respond to protect threatened species or poultry and those types of things.
2: Now, one of the situations that is hard to manage is that Australia is a very big place. There's vast amounts of different species of wildlife everywhere you go. And a question that seems to have been asked over the last few days is, what is the transmission possibility between species of animal? This is a bird flu, but does it have the capacity to step beyond the avian situation and move into the mammal sphere?
1: Yes, overseas there have certainly been instances of this strain of bird flu infecting over 100 different mammalian species, including both wild marine mammals and also land mammals. And so that's the potential sort of risk. It's hopefully sort of a smaller risk compared to wild birds or the bird population, and even to people in very rare sort of situations.
2: You're hearing from Dr. Phil Tusack, who is a wildlife outreach vet in WA. We're speaking about the situation, or the evolving situation, regarding bird flu in Western Australia. Now, the other thing, Phil, is that people do frequent the coastline. Lots of people travel. People are always on the beaches. Is there any chance that a four-wheel drive, or someone who's literally out beach walking, or someone who's boating, are there transmission concerns with that sort of thing?
1: The thing to be aware of is that you have a bird that was infected. They're obviously going to be a little bit ill, or perhaps acting in an unusual way. And so the main thing is that if you're out and about, whether you're walking your dog or enjoying the waterways in other ways, is to just be aware of this situation. And it might be things like keeping your dogs on a leash if you're walking along the beach. And it also comes into play that if you know, having the ability to recall your dog if they're off leash is so important. And so if you haven't got that, have them on a leash or a long leash so that you can call them back and prevent contact between pets and wildlife. So in that sense, just being aware of what's around and preventing the contact between your pets and wildlife, and also yourself. So if you're walking along and you do notice a bird that's acting in an unusual way or is deceased, don't touch it. Observe from a distance, take photo or video of it and note the location, and then report it. And so there's a really sort of easy thing you can do in terms of reporting that to the Emergency Animal Disease Hotline, which is 1800 675 888. And that way the local government agencies, who are going to be the ones responding to this, can then advise further, and they'll be the ones that will come out and check.
2: And I guess another question here is that we talked earlier in the conversation how Australia has been preparing, watching the rest of the world, to make sure that should there be a bird flu situation in Australia, you're prepared as you can be. I guess the thing with birds, and

0: And migratory birds is that boundaries are arbitrary. They're not going to pay attention to them. Is that one of the issues here, is that birds are so transactional? That is, they can cover enormous territories over periods of time. And that's a very hard thing to police. Is this a more complicated situation?
1: Well, exactly, Chris. And so migratory birds are the ones that then are the potential sort of risks in terms of bringing this disease in, and that's potentially what's happened. So this skua bird, they're normally down in the Antarctic and sub-Antarctic area, but they do move around a bit, and then sometimes when they're ill, they become sort of further off course. But then that's certainly how the disease has spread elsewhere around the world, and to places even like Australia's territory of Heard Island, where there has been confirmed cases of the disease prior to this. And so exactly, we can't control the movement of wild birds. And so what we're wanting to do, though, is actually then monitor, undertake surveillance of actually then coming to our shores to then see if there are ones which are displaying unusual symptoms, and therefore keep it on top of sort of where that's happening. And then that way we can do what is possible to prevent that spreading further into the Australian wildlife and mammal species.
0: And just finally, Phil Tusack, the situation with messaging. Now, obviously, we're talking here today and you're giving out advice to people should they find themselves in the area of birds that are looking unwell. What about local government and authorities? What are their responsibilities here?
1: Usually it's going to be the state government agencies which will be responding in terms of to actually if you've reported a bird or that might be displaying unusual symptoms or might be ill or dead. And so it's the Department of Primary Industries which will be the ones to contact. But in terms of finding out further information, whether you're working in local government or wherever, so there might be people who are working with wildlife as wildlife carers, or there might be people who are working in ecology or research who might be interacting outdoors in the with wildlife. There's two really good resources. One is Wildlife Health Australia. They have a H5 bird flu resource page where you can find out information which is specific to these different scenarios. And the other one is the Department of Agriculture, Fisheries and Forestry. They have their bird flu website. Really easy to Google either of those and find out then more information which is specific to your scenario. But overall, the key message is to just get yourself informed so that you understand what the situation is in terms of the latest information, what to look out for and what to do so that you can help to minimise the potential impact of this disease in Australia.
2: 21 minutes past seven. That was Dr. Phil Tusack, who is the Wildlife Outreach Veterinarian in WA and specialises in wildlife conservation and science communication. Ivor De Silva with you here on ABC Goldfields Esperance Midwest and Wheat Belt. I've been asking you your favourite all-time Australian television shows. Someone's favourite was this one. Good old Gardening Australia, very informative. Heather from Minnanyu says Bell the Bird TV show and Steptoe and Son. Thank you, Heather. Rod Parsons says, morning, Dad's Army, keeping up appearances, Miss Bouquet. And Simon, well, that's not really Australian shows, Rod. We're doing Australian ones because of the Logies. Krusty and Kate Burney, the Paul Hogan show. Oh, absolutely brilliant. You might have said this one as well. Can't forget that intro. Does take you back, doesn't it? Good old country practice. So let me know what your favourite Australian television show of all time. Can be current, can be in the past. 0448 922 604 1300 525 222. Another one of my favourite ones. Well, there's two. Acropolis Now. Always thought that was funny. And also Full Forward with the comedy on there. So let us know. Again, 0448 922 604 or 1300 525 222.
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2: For those of you in the Midwest and Wheat Belt, your regular breakfast presenter, Dana Hamilton. You might know that Dana's been on the road a bit for a meet and greet across the region. She's out and about and she wants to get to know you. to find out where Dana has been, who she's met, who she's seen, or where she is at the moment. I've got Dana with us at the moment. Good morning, Dana. How are you?
6: Morning, Ivo. I'm wonderful. Listening to the bird sounds waking up in Meriden this morning.
2: I was going to ask you where you were. Okay, first of all, most favourite all-time Australian television show, current or past?
6: It's got to be one that takes me back to my childhood. My dad was a builder.
2: Yep.
6: And we would, I'm a 90s kid, so we would, I watched Bob the Builder growing up.
2: Love it. Love it. Can you fix it? Yes, you can.
6: So tell us,
2: what are you doing in Meriden?
6: So we've headed down to the Central Wheat Belt. As you know, I'm new to this role and I really want to get to know the community that we're talking to, what they want to hear about matters. So we're headed down Meriden today. Yesterday we caught up with a local farming family in Corder, the Greaves. Gary and his son, Ryan, they farm out on property there. Ryan's only 26, so he's taken some time out to go study ag in Perth.
2: Beautiful.
6: And then he's come back and decided that he wants to take over the family farm. So it was really nice hearing that perspective of, you know, they've had 3-4 generations on this property and Ryan's come back and he's decided that he wants to take over. And hearing a younger perspective on the farm and what kind of is going on and how it's all put together with the fuel prices this year and the price and struggle to get fertilizer and urea. So it's nice to see it all play out and just to have a chat to them about what they think they want to hear on the ABC, what they want to see more of. And it was really nice to see how much of a community Corder is with supporting each other's mental health. And I'm actually really impressed. There's some really beautiful communities down here in the Wheat Belt. And I can't believe that we get to talk to them.
2: That is very true. Wearing my old consumer protection hat, I actually covered all of the Midwest as well for the consumer protection role. And it's just one of just going from place to place to place and just getting to those local little pubs and hearing all the stories that they have as well.
6: And the bakeries, my God.
2: Be careful. Be careful. I used to be fit.
6: You're going to have to roll me home from this trip, Ivo.
2: Have you had a favourite, not favourite baker, but favourite item? Are you stacking up one against each other? Because famously, Dombayans used to always do vanilla slices. That's how she would judge each bakery on each other.
6: Mine's a pie.
2: Oh, which pie?
6: I don't know. A lamb, a steak, a mushroom. Well, I'm not a fussy girl.
2: I like a mushroom pie. That's steak and mushroom. Yeah. Now you're making me hungry. At what? 26 minutes past 7 could do with a pie.
6: It's nearly our lunchtime, Ivo.
2: It is true. Where are you going to? Where's next?
6: So we're spending the day in Meriden. We're going out on country today with some locals, which will be really great. And then heading sort of a little bit northbound tomorrow to Beacon and Ben Cubbins, meet up with some local shires. And I've got some community groups to reach out to as well. So I'm really looking forward to seeing what's about, what people are really proud of here in their towns. And hopefully we can reflect some of that on the show.
2: Now, are you going to have the opportunity for people to come and meet you or is it just you're just going to be walking around?
6: Maybe. We're just going to be walking around. It's a bit of a quick trip this time, but I don't know. Watch this space and things in the works.
2: Beautiful. Oh, Dana, wishing you all the best. You take care.
6: Thank you, Ivo. Thanks for holding down the fort for us.
2: Oh, anytime. Thank you for doing it last week. There we go. That's Dana Hamilton there, your Midwest and Wheat Belt breakfast presenter, talking about where she's been, where she's going in the beautiful Midwest. If you catch up with her, make sure you say hello. It's 27 minutes past 7. Thank you to Linda saying, morning, Ivo and producer Chris. There are too many Australian television shows to choose from. Home Sweet Home with John Bluthel was brilliant, but I think Hey Hey Saturday remains my favourite as it always made me laugh out loud. Oh, and Sea Change, especially. Yeah, I didn't mind Sea Change as well. Hey Hey Saturday, yeah, I did love as well. The Big Gig. I haven't heard that in a while. The Big Gig. Tom, thank you very much. The Paul Hogan Show. Yeah, we talked about that before. And Ron in Geraldton saying, hey, hey, it's Saturday as well. Keep sending them in. 0448 922 604 or 1300 525 222. You might remember this one.
7: That's all on the auto queue.
2: Yeah, that's good old Frontline, and we just heard about the Paul Hogan show.

0: yes. 0448 922 604. Name your favourite all-time Australian television show. We're doing this because the Logie nominees have been announced yesterday. Nearly 775,000 Australians access the National Disability Insurance Scheme. Coming up, you're going to hear from the mother of a 15-year-old boy who relies on the NDIS and how she's concerned proposed changes may affect his future. We'll also get finance and weather before 8 o'clock. We'll be chatting with Jessica Lingard. I'll get what favourite television show she had. And yeah, keep sending them through. But right now, it is time to take you to your regional news, your 5-minute bulletin. Because it's 7:30.
1: Hi, I'm Melissa Clark. On AM After 8, Sir Keir Starmer announces his resignation. Andy Burnham likely to be the UK's 7th PM in a decade. And how retirees could be affected by falling house prices.
2: Good morning. This is Jared Lucas with ABC Regional News. A wildlife outreach vet says Australia has had plenty of time to prepare for the arrival of bird flu. A second bird found near Esperance on WA's south coast tested positive for the deadly H5 variant of bird flu on Monday. Phil Chusak says monitoring the locations of sick birds and a timely response to reports is vital when it comes to preventing the virus from spreading to Australian wildlife.
3: It's been spreading globally since sort of 2021 and impacted both wild birds, poultry and other mammals in other countries. And so Australia, if anything, has had abilities then to be a little bit better prepared.
2: Meanwhile, the South Australian government will surveil sea lion breeding sites this week as part of its response to the ongoing risk of bird flu. Primary Industries Minister Claire Shriven says ground and drone surveys will be undertaken along the state's west and far west coasts. She says while there's been no detected cases in South Australia, the state is working on being prepared.
4: We want to make sure that we have the earliest detection possible should it get here. Now, we know that the unexpected illness in birds or unexplained deaths in a greater number than one might normally expect are important signs to look out for.
2: The company building a $1.8 billion rare earths refinery in WA's Midwest has awarded a key contract to complete the project. Iluka Resources says its Eneabba refinery is more than 50% complete and on track for commissioning in mid-2027. The company has appointed contractor Civmec to complete the structural, mechanical, piping, electrical and instrumentation works. The award of the contract triggers the release of $400 million from the federal government, which has provided a $1.6 billion loan to fund the Eneabba project via its critical minerals facility. The Shire of Coolgardie says it can't extend a long-running partnership with St John WA without going through a public tender process or risk breaching the Local Government Act. Katrina Tapp has the details.
5: St John has provided GP services in Kambalda since 2018 with financial backing from the council, which contributes about $700,000 a year. The current contract expires on the 30th of June. The Shire says local government regulations require public tenders for contracts valued above $250,000. To ensure continuity of medical services, council staff have proposed entering into a 6-month arrangement with St John while initiating a public tender process. Councillors are set to consider the plan at tonight's council meeting.
2: A Wheatbelt council says it won't remove a whale carcass from a local river due to harm machinery may cause to surrounding wildlife. Residents in Durian Bay reported the remains in the Hill River more than a week ago, believed to have been washed into the waterway during recent storms. Shire of Dandaragan President Tony O'Gorman says the remote location of the river was a factor when deciding to leave the carcass in place.
6: The assessment has been done that to actually try and get the heavy machinery in there is probably going to do more harm than good to the environment. So the suggestion is to leave it as it is at this point in time.
2: Visitors are asked to avoid the area. Construction work on a 2,000-kilometre long data cable connecting Perth to Port Hedland has been completed. The fibre cable, called Horizon and built by telecommunications company Vocus, connects data centres in Newman and Port Hedland, carrying 38 terabits of data per second. Chief Customer Officer at Vocus, Matt Walsh, says the cable was built to handle future industrial needs like automation and remote operations on mine sites.
7: That includes within the region, mining and resource organisations, energy companies, local government and agriculture as well. Anyone that wants to store that local that data locally can benefit from those close connections.
2: And the Regional Australia Institute says its latest movers index shows the trend of Australians leaving capital cities for the regions is not a post-COVID blip. March quarter results show the index is at its highest level in 8 years of records. Chief Executive Liz Ritchie says it shows a long-term trend that policymakers need to take seriously. This is ABC Regional News. It's 25 to 8.
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10: The worrying decline in traineeships, what's driving people away, and questions over how money earmarked for road safety is actually being spent.
8: Mornings
9: with Nadia Mitsopoulos.
0: Yes, mornings with Nadia Mitsopoulos on this Tuesday. It is the 23rd of June. Yeah, that's what's coming up on the morning show from Perth and across WA. And it is a very good morning to Dylan and Mick. Yes, travelling all the way to Rolina. Say good morning to you as you're listening in the truck. So Mick and Dylan, hope you have safe travels as well. And always great to have your company. And would love to know what your all-time Australian TV show is. Do send them through 0448 922 604 or 1300 525 222. We're getting heaps on the text line. My first favourite TV show was Talk. I don't remember Talk, but this is what it sounded like.

0: through my ear. Saying it's an automotive technician talking about all automotive stuff. That's always great. Thank you there, Andrew. Glenda saying, g'day, Ivo. Favourite TV shows in our house was Going Places with Ernie Dingo. Who Do You Think You Are? And Restoration Australia. Favourite foodie shows are A Bite to Eat and Alice and the Cook-Up with Adam Liao. Is it Liao? Yep. Murray and Glenda at Geraldton. Thank you for sending it through. Oh, this one. Classic. Mark in Esperance, Flying Doctors. How could you go past the Flying Doctors? And Beverly. Oh, you're making me remember my childhood here. Round the Twist. And Andrew is now it's Gardening Australia. So, yep, keep sending them through 0448 922 604 or 1300 525 222. Money
1: 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It's your daily finance update with Charles Johnson, Wealth Advisor with RM Capital in Albany.
0: And it is a very good morning to Charles, your favourite television show, Charles, Australian.
2: Look, you put me on a bit of a spot, so, you know, I kind of need a top 10, but as I gaze out across the water here this morning, I flash back to ABC show Patrol Boat.
0: Patrol Boat?
2: Do you remember
0: no.
2: Patrol Boat?
0: No.
2: Yeah. There was just all about a couple of patrol boats and all the little things that happened on the boat that they were sailing around. Andrew McFarlane.
0: Yeah, there you go.
2: Plenty of people know that. Anyway, what were the top ones?
0: Oh, we've had heaps. A lot of Gardening Australia's come through. Hey, Saturday's had a few votes. My all-time favourite is It's a Knockout. I just was, as a kid, I'd wake up, this is how early this was. We would even tape it on the VHS.
2: Okay.
0: I'd love it. Do you remember It's a Knockout?
2: No. And look, I'm going to stick with Patrol Boat.
0: Sorry. All right. Now, what's happening on the markets?
2: Look, the US, they were pretty mixed last night. So you saw the big tech was down, but that was offset by gains by chip makers, and also banks and industrials had a pretty reasonable night. The FTSE was up 0.7, the DAX was up 0.6, the Dow was up 0.3, S&P 500 down 0.4, and the NASDAQ was down 1.3%. One of the biggest movers was SpaceX. That was down 16.4% when they tried to get rid of something like $20 billion of a bond offering, which got a pretty lukewarm response. So poor old Elon, he lost on paper $152 billion last night, but it's still worth 1.1. Don't worry too much. And also Google, that was down 5%, and that slid when one of their bosses jumped ship to OpenAI, which is due to float shortly. Johnson & Johnson was up 1.3%, AMD up 2.7%, Intel up 5.2%, and Micron Technology up nearly 7%. The gold price, that is up $40-odd, $4,190. Aussie terms, $5,986. Nickel, $17,535 a tonne. Iron ore, $101 a tonne. Gold price, the oil price, that dipped a little bit. So nobody's blowing up in Iran just on their peace discussion. Mm. So everyone took a bit of heart there. So Brent was down 3.3%, $77.90. West Texas Intermediate was up a little bit, $74.20. And the Aussie dollar will buy you exactly 70 US cents. ASX 200 yesterday was down 13 points or 0.1%, closing at 8,861. And futures are saying that we could be up 21 points or 0.2% for our Tuesday.
0: Sounds pretty good, Charles. Thank you so much. And we'll catch up with you tomorrow.
2: Will do.
0: That's Charles Johnson there, Wealth Advisor with RM Capital. It's 20 minutes to 8 o'clock. Now, coming up, you're going to hear from a family who's concerned about the changes to the NDIS, but in a bit of a tribute, I'd say, for this one. Can you believe it? It's been 10 years since Ian Cameron did die. So what better way? I'm not going to play the Fox song because I probably won't have a job after that, but you can't go past this one. Bit of Dusty Springfield. You don't have to say you love me.

0: ago, Ian Cameron did die, and that is Dusty Springfield. You don't have to say you love me. 17 minutes to 8. Now, proposed changes to the $50 billion National Disability Insurance Scheme continued to be debated in federal parliament. In West Australia's Goldfields, mother of three, Annette Nicholas, works as a disability support worker. It's a job that's close to her heart, as her 15-year-old son, Trey, is intellectually disabled and also lives with autism. Like many parents of children who rely on the NDIS, she's anxious about the government's proposed reforms. The ABC's Chris Edmondson filed this report.
1: Hello, Hector.
2: Oh, he bites.
3: I love that turkey.
2: Yeah, I don't love him anymore, hey? He bites. He hurts.
4: West Australian mother of three, Annette Nicholas, is in no rush to become an empty nester. But unlike most parents, she fears that dream may soon be out of reach.
5: My eldest daughter, she's out of home, but she's always been sort of his third parent because she's had to be. Yep. We didn't have any support.
6: So she grew up early?
5: Yes, very early. She made me very proud with her submission to the commission. She's writing emails to ministers and defending her brother and his right to live and have choice over his life.
4: Mrs. Nicholas and her husband last year became disability support workers to share their lived experience of raising 15-year-old son Trey, who is intellectually disabled and also lives with autism.
2: No. Dance, Cocky! Hello, Cocky! Hello, Cocky!
3: The brain Cocky! Your mama!
2: Bye-bye, Joe's mama. Hilarious.
3: Fred talk to Trey.
2: Yes.
3: Fred talk to Mom.
2: Yes, the bird did talk to Mama and to Trey.
3: And the bird talked to...
7: Yes.
3: Papa.
7: Yes, talk to Trey.
5: I didn't know that supported living was actually an option until I met a local lady who has set up a model that made me excited for Trey and what that could mean for him and his future, in his adult future.
4: Trey, or Treybot as he likes to be called, has received support from the National Disability Insurance Scheme, or NDIS, for the past 3 years.
5: It inspired me to know that he would be able to live independently of us. And that's not for us to push him out the door or anything like that, but we all have a choice to live away from our parents and have our own life. And I was really inspired by the model that I came across, that I learned about. Now knowing that that's under threat and he may not have that independent choice in his future saddens me. It may mean that he may have to stay with us.
4: The NDIS amendment bill has been the subject of rigorous debate since being introduced to federal parliament on May 14. Under the proposed overhaul, the federal government expects about 300,000 people to be either removed or prevented from accessing the scheme, with many to be serviced by yet-to-be-built supports to be run by the states. The overhaul will propose sweeping changes to the now $50 billion scheme, including new rules on providers and registration.
5: First and foremost, our son's support is under threat. We deal largely with independent support workers and providers.
4: The potential cost to NDIS participants' quality of life has WA-based disability service provider Tiani Lang very concerned.
8: It's huge that our workers are getting asked every day, what are we going to do if you can't come? It is a real stress on them, and it has been for a few years because it's always been a threat. It's all up in the air. We've just been told that social and community services may be restricted or reduced funding. So the people that are getting out and about into these events or community sector may have reduced funding, so we can't go in and take them out of their house. So we're looking at people being isolated.
4: Ms. Lang operates the unregistered NDIS provider TLC Support WA and employs 25 people as disability support workers in Perth and in WA's Goldfields and southwest regions.
8: So that's 25 people that will have a reduction in hours, and that's 25 people that are trying to support their family. And then, you know, the knock-on effect to the burnout for the in-home carers, the informal carers.
4: How will this affect your clients?
8: Exactly. Like, there's risk of isolation.
4: So is this making it very difficult for you to advise your clients?
8: Definitely. Every time we get a phone call from an LAC or a NDIS related person, we're scared to ask questions or scared to tell them what we're doing for the clients, because you never know whether they're going to say, oh, well, this client doesn't need that funding.
5: They're talking of reducing social and community access by 50%. That's a large part of the funding that we use for TRAE to access the community.
4: Annette Nicholas says reducing funding for social and community access would affect TRAE deeply, as he called his current support worker, Steve, his best friend.
5: We use largely unregistered providers. I don't know what the changes will mean for them, whether they will choose to be registered. I don't choose our providers based on whether they're registered or unregistered. I choose them based on who they are as people and what value they bring to Trey's life and the difference that they make to him. The red tape and tick boxes are of no relevance when I'm selecting a provider for my son.
4: Mrs. Nicholas said her son's ongoing care was her top priority, adding that regional NDIS participants would be most affected and further isolated by the changes.
5: Would mean that he would have to stay at home with us a lot of the time. The support workers provide him with an opportunity to learn how to function in society. You and I have the choice of whether we go to the shops, whether we go to a community event. We sort of have naturally learned through our lives how to function out at say a community event. He needs help with that because it doesn't come naturally.
0: 8:10. That's Kalgoorlie-based mother and disability support worker Annette Nicholas, ending that report by the ABC's Chris Edmondson. And you can read more about that story on the ABC News website today. Been asking you your favourite television show, Australian television shows all time. Ted, Ivo, Hey Hey, It's a Saturday was hilarious. Countdown was iconic, and we loved Sea Change as well. Thank you very much there, Ted. Rod, we talked about you before. Home and Away must get a mention, been going on for 38 years. Yes, Home and Away, people do love it. And, excuse me, Georgia. Hey, Ivo, can't go past Rage. Yeah, Rage on a Saturday morning was always good, or Sunday morning. And Blue Heelers, The Saddle Club, Round the Twist and Liftoff when I was younger. Well, fancy you should mention Round the Twist, because it's iconic. This does take me back to...

0: Flora in Esperance also said it. Sing that all the way through. So, yeah, Flora and Esperance round the twist as well. I'll go through some more very shortly. We've only just begun. You'll find us chasing the sun. Today's weather with Jessica Lingard from the Bureau of Meteorology. You'll find us chasing the sun. And Jessica Lingard does join us. Jess, do you have an all-time favourite Australian television show, either current or in the past?
1: Racing home from school to watch Round the Twist.
0: Did you hear that just before?
1: Yeah, I did. It's amazing. As soon as the music starts, and then just, you know all the lyrics. Where is this stored in my brain, and why is it not used for more useful things?
0: Why am I
1: memorizing the Round the Twist lyrics?
0: And I can... Yeah, and it was such a great show. See, my one was back in, and you would remember, well, you might remember it from England's version, but it's a knockout. I just loved It's a Knockout as a kid because it was, and I can still remember the theme song, all the words and everything. It's crazy.
1: Oh, so good.
0: Memories like the corners of our life. There we go. All right, ABC Goldfields, Esperance, Midwest and Wheatbelt.
1: Alrighty, well, not so much searching for the sun today because that cloud band has shifted a long way to the east now. So we've got some patches of sunshine around sort of the western and southern parts of the Goldfields, still very cloudy through northern and eastern parts. Still a few showers to the east of Esperance, but mostly that has cleared up now. Still a little bit of cloud, but there are some pockets of sunshine in there and a nice sunny day for the Midwest and Wheatbelt. Still a bit of fog around through southern parts of the Wheatbelt, the southern Goldfields and Esperance district, so please take care if you are encountering any of those foggy bits on your commute to work this morning. We've got a ridge of high pressure which is sort of pushing in along the south coast. That's going to be with us through tomorrow and Thursday as well, so more opportunities for foggy starts before some rainfall does arrive later in the week. Geraldton today, sunny and 23 degrees. It'll be sunny and 19 degrees today in Dalwallinu, 20 in Northam. Meekatharra, cloud clearing and a top of 21 degrees. Possible shower for Kalgoorlie-Boulder, a top of 17 degrees. That's at a 40% chance, but that cloud band is now clearing away slowly to the east. Partly cloudy in Esperance today and a top of 17 degrees.
0: Jess, thank you so much. And you might remember this television show as well. Oh, you've got to love Rage, don't you?
1: Oh, so good.
0: I remember when they
1: Saturday morning.
0: Yeah, I remember when they wanted to try and change it, and there was a public vote whether or not, and it just came back overwhelming, saying, no, we want to keep that intro.
1: Absolutely. It's iconic.
0: And I think from memory, he only got paid $50 to put that together from memory. I wanted to get producer Chris to have a quick check on the internet to see if that's a fallacy or not, but... yeah, no, it's Iggy Pop, but the person who put it together, I think, only got paid $50. Anyway.
1: Wow.
0: And it going in my head, originally a Johnny O'Keefe song. There you go. Chris always knows everything. Chris is brilliant. All right, thank you, Jess. You take care.
1: You too.
0: That's Jessica Lingard there from the Bureau of Meteorology. Here's some other great television shows. Pretty topical. People moving from the city to regional areas. Sea change. The smell of salty air. So you might remember that one. Or we did have this on the text line as well. The Winners. Just before my time, I must say. Just before my time, that one. Now the other one we have is also this. That's iconic. You just know it's the Flying Doctors. And this one as well, the Big Gig. A good old ABC theme there. And who could forget this one, which we've had many people putting on the text line as well.
2: This is Australia's number one rock show, Countdown.
0: Yes. Thank you for sending all of those through. Ivo, the Norman Gunston show was a bit of a laugh. Mouth, yeah, absolutely, Norman Gunston show. And yes, Denny Gorton recorded the famous scream for the Rage intro on a random day in 1987, was only paid $40 for it. There we go. Iconic. Absolutely iconic. And that's from the ABC website there as well. To take us to 8 o'clock, one of my favourite songs, Lulu, To Sir With Love.